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1: Live from NPR News in Washington, I'm Ryland Barton. President Trump says he's going to start paying for campaign-style ads himself instead of with taxpayer dollars, as he's been doing in recent weeks. In a post on Truth Social today, Trump says the practice of using taxpayer money for the ads is, quote, a rather standard thing to do. Legal experts say that is not the case. Now Trump says he'll use money raised by MAGA Inc., a super PAC supporting himself and Republican candidates. Iran says it has received a U.S. proposal to reopen the Strait of Hormuz. There was no immediate comment from the U.S., as NPR's Hadil Al-Shalchi reports.
2: Iran's Speaker of Parliament and lead negotiator Mahmoud Ghalibaf said Iran received a U.S. proposal via mediators, but did not provide any further details. Ghalibaf added that the U.S. had to agree to the country's conditions before any deal would be made. Last month, Iran had put forward an agreement to reopen the Strait of Hormuz within 7 days if the U.S. met its terms. President Trump rejected the plan, but said he was willing to continue talks. Many of Iran's demands mirror those in a June memorandum of understanding that fell apart a month later. They include easing of U.S. sanctions, an end to a U.S. naval blockade, and unfreezing of Iranian assets in return for reopening the strait. Hadil Al-Shalchi, NPR News, Istanbul.
1: The Supreme Court began a new term today. The High Court heard a case over whether local governments can sue oil and gas companies for climate change costs. Boulder, Colorado officials argue that companies like Suncor and Exxon should be accountable for climate-related disasters. The companies claim the Clean Air Act gives the federal government regulatory power, not states. There are only hours left for eligible voters to register for next month's midterm elections in some parts of the country. As NPR's Hansilo Wong reports, election officials also recommend those already registered to pay close attention to any further deadlines.
3: Today is the last chance for eligible voters to register or update their registration in American Samoa, Arizona, Indiana, and Ohio, plus many southern states, include Arkansas, Florida, Georgia, Kentucky, Mississippi, South Carolina, Tennessee, and Texas. And later this week, there are more voter registration deadlines for the midterm elections. Missouri closes registration this Wednesday. Oklahoma's deadline is Friday, and signups in Delaware end Saturday. If you're already registered, you can confirm your status by visiting your state or territory's official election website. Election officials recommend checking before the deadline, especially if you recently moved, changed your name, or haven't voted in a while. Hansilo Wong, NPR News.
1: Former White House Press Secretary Karoline Leavitt is joining Fox News as a contributor. At 29, she was the youngest person to serve as press secretary. She left the role at the end of August. Leavitt follows Kayleigh McEnany, the former Trump press secretary who joined Fox in 2021. Leavitt said she looks forward to sharing her perspective with Fox's audience. This is NPR News from Washington.
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0: 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Jennifer Farrow, we do have an update on some numbers, don't we?
6: So we've got $80,000 left to go in order to make that $250,000 goal that we've got. 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Become a supporter of KCRW. Do it today. Again, this is a historic time and we've got a whole bunch going on, and I just can't even believe that we would be in the place we're in right now when we think about media in our lives. There's just so much of it all over the place, and so much of it is dubious, you know, in nature. And here we are at public radio and KCRW and NPR, and this is a place that you can trust.
0: It's a place you can trust. And you know, and Arnie and I have talked about this, too, sort of. And even Mara Liasson last Friday, we were talking about information versus confirmation. Right. I mean, like you seek something online and you say, well, that's a news source because it confirms my belief. That's not necessarily a news source, by the way. Sometimes the news doesn't quite agree with your sensibility. Right?
6: That's true.
0: Yeah.
6: Yeah.
0: And so it challenges you sometimes. And it's like, wait, I didn't think that could be true, but maybe it is. Do you trust what we do? That's the question. Do you trust the reporting that we do? Do you trust the reporting that NPR does? Is it important to you so you can make an informed decision when it comes to the midterm election coming up in less than a month? I mean, those are the questions you have to ask yourself. If NPR has been a part of your world and KCRW has been a part of your world for decades and you've always trusted it and you've had no reason not to trust it, then now's the time to give if you can, because you know how important that decision you have to make is for the midterm elections. KCRW.com/give. Yeah, dubious, I think, is a good word. I mean, the fact that there are so many ways by which you can communicate with anybody through whatever platform. It could be Substack. It could be Instagram or TikTok or whatever, Snapchat. There are so many ways that you can put your voice out there. And sometimes people just want to say whatever they want to say and mask it as the truth. I mean, we go through a very rigorous process. I don't know if you can put very and rigorous together, but a rigorous process to make sure that everything that we're saying is true and accurate and up to standards. And a lot of people don't have that. And so I think it's important. If that's important to you, kcrw.com/give.
6: Yeah, do it now. We are looking for your support. And, you know, I do think that there is something about being a company on a daily basis that KCRW can provide, where you're here for you all the time, whether it's in your car or while you work late at night, wherever you can connect with us. Our app that we've updated is in CarPlay and Android, and it's there for you when you get into your car. I know it's impossible to find a radio in your car now. It's just a screen with, and you're like, what do I do with
0: this
6: screen?
0: But it's there. It's there.
6: It's there, but yeah. It takes like 15 steps to find the actual radio. Anyway, the app is much easier. It's right there. You can always stay connected. And there's so much choice for you on our app. Whether you want an all music stream, all news stream, you want the live stream, or you want your own shows, you can do that all from the app. So I really encourage you to check it out. 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And we are working on this big challenge. $80,000 left to go, and really hoping that you'll be there for us and convert, especially if you've given us money in the past and you're still listening. You already bought the product. So just close the deal here and go to kcrw.com/give.
0: Yeah, you already bought the product, and so did so many thousands of other people across Southern California who are members of KCRW. We're talking tens of thousands of people who are the foundation on which we are built, and the only way that we can grow and continue to do what we do and what we do best is for that number to just keep getting bigger and bigger and bigger. And your contribution right now as a new member helps us to get there so we can make it... You know, I think we're, what, 50,000 members here?
6: Yes.
0: Thereabout? Okay. So, hey, how about 55,000, right? How about 60,000? Nothing is stopping us from having more members than ever to be able to drive what we do every day. Those are important things. And again, if it's a part of the community, if you feel like this community is yours, that you belong here, that it's a part of what you rely on in your life, put a dollar value to it right now at $50 a month or $100 a month at kcrw.com/give. A lot of folks are behind the reporting here. You hear them every day on KCRW. I'm here. Danielle Chiriguayo is here. And all the folks who are together, Madeline Brand and our reporters, Megan Jamerson, and, you know, so many people who are Eli Chavez, whom you're going to hear later this hour, talking about Spanish-speaking people who are trying to perfect their Spanish at home because they live in a Duolingo. Duolingo? Wait, that's the app. No, a bilingual household is what I was trying to say. If that's important to you, those kinds of stories are important to you, give right now at kcrw.com/give.
6: Yeah, and there's also all the music that KCRW puts together each and every day and the live events we do throughout the year. I think there's something like almost 1,000 live events that are around KCRW. So you can be a part of that. Just go to kcrw.com/give. 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
7: This is All Things Considered from NPR News. I'm Elsa Chang in Culver City, California.
8: And I'm Sasha Pfeiffer in Washington. It is opening day at the Supreme Court. That means we have our legal affairs correspondent, Nina Totenberg, with us here in our Washington studio to lay out what we know about the new term. Hi, Nina.
9: Hi there.
8: Before we get into cases, let's talk about the conversation happening over the weekend about conservative Justice Samuel Alito potentially retiring. What can you tell us about that?
9: Well, there's been some pressure from fellow conservatives who want him to retire so a younger conservative can take his place while Republicans still control the White House and Congress. But he told CBS News that while he did think about stepping down this year, he decided against it.
10: I could still make a valuable contribution. It's hard to give up the opportunity to do something that I think will be good for the Constitution and good for the country as long as I'm able to do it.
8: So he may be with us, it sounds like, for the cases throughout this full term. And when we look at those cases and how the docket has changed, how would you explain the changes?
9: Well, to start out with, the number of emergency appeals during the Trump administration has ballooned, while the number of fully briefed and argued cases has plummeted. And the result of all that is that the Trump administration has managed, at least in the short run, to block most of the lower court decisions it doesn't like. That said, of course, the court will be hearing lots of fully briefed and argued cases. In addition, big test cases on immigration, guns, religion, climate change, and of course, the upcoming election is likely to make at least a guest appearance.
8: And as you look at all those cases, what's the number one case getting your attention?
9: My number one is a huge religion case.
8: Why is that one on your focus?
9: Because on this subject, the current conservative court has already dramatically changed legal doctrine till it's like almost upside down. You know, for the better part of a century, the court emphasized the First Amendment's separation of church and state, and to a lesser extent, the free exercise of religion. Today, those two doctrines have been turned into opposite conditions, as it were. In this term's first big religion case, the question essentially is whether religious schools are entitled to full taxpayer funding. At issue is a Colorado law that provides universal preschool programs that are open to all students, regardless of race, religion, or gender identity. A Catholic parish in Colorado wants the state's money for its pre-K program, but it doesn't want to admit LGBTQ students or students with gay or lesbian parents. So the question boils down to whether the school can discriminate on the basis of sex or whether the state can deny taxpayer funding to the school because they're denying equal opportunities, so the argument goes. The outcome could have profound consequences for not just this case, but also potentially for public schools across the country, especially charter schools, which are public schools.
8: You said there's also a gun case on the docket. Tell us about that one.
9: Gun rights advocates are challenging laws in about a dozen states that ban semi-automatic weapons. And the challengers contend that these laws violate the Second Amendment right to bear arms. They note that the AR-15 is one of the most popular guns in this country, for instance. On the other side, supporters of assault weapon bans counter that these weapons, which have often been used in mass shooting events, are simply too dangerous.
8: And Nina, briefly, there are also cases waiting in the wings, ones not quite there yet, but very likely to be part of this term's work. Any of those you can talk about?
9: Well, we have unknowns and knowns in this category. We really don't know what, if any, election disputes will make it to the court. On the known side, it's almost certain that the court will take up the question of the Ten Commandments. Four states have already passed laws requiring them to be posted in public school classrooms, but the Supreme Court would have to overrule its own precedents dating back almost a half century to do that.
8: NPR's Nina Totenberg, thank you.
9: Thank you.
7: Family planning clinics in multiple African countries are reporting shortages of contraception. This is after the Trump administration dismantled USAID back in 2025. It was the largest donor for family planning services in Africa. NPR's Duri Buscarin reports.
11: When Patrick Kinemo heard that the U.S. had ordered the destruction of almost $10 million worth of contraceptives at a warehouse in Belgium last year, his heart sank. Many of the supplies were intended for his home country of Tanzania.
12: The fact that these had already been paid for, they were scheduled to come to us, but we couldn't convince the U.S. government to actually allow those to come to us.
11: Kinemo is a country director for MSI Reproductive Choices, a sexual health provider based in the United Kingdom.
12: We're living on a month-by-month, quarter-by-quarter looking.

0: except to protect the life of the mother. But one in five maternal deaths in Tanzania are linked to unsafe abortions, when women find their own ways to terminate a pregnancy.
1: Family planning is a life-saving intervention. Each year, we know almost 8,000 girls discontinue school because they've fallen pregnant.
0: Instead of directing aid through USAID, the Trump administration has made deals directly with countries for health assistance. But Kinemo doubts that family planning will be part of it.
1: It's mainly focusing on HIV, general maternal health, infectious diseases like TB, but family planning is not included. And so there's a huge risk.
0: In a statement to NPR, the State Department said the agreement will help Tanzania finance, manage, and sustain its health system over the long run. Duri Buscarin, NPR News.
2: Sarah Davis first learned what an algarave is when she was in art school and saw a flyer for an unconventional music class.
3: And it was just like, music plus coding equals algarave. And I was like, music and coding? I love that. Like, I'm gonna take the class.
2: That introduced her to something called live coding. It's where performers write code live on stage to create art.
3: It just like combined these like niche interests of mine that I almost didn't even know I had that much of a passion for. And I was just like, this is so perfect. Like, I need to make this my whole life.
2: Now, Davis writes and codes dance music under the name DJ Dave. Her debut album, Hardcore Software, is out now. NPR's Kai McNamee reports.
4: It starts with just a few lines of text.
3: So I have kick, colon, space, S, open parentheses.
4: DJ kick, Dave taps out some code, and you get a drum pattern.
3: All right, like X, bump, bump, bump, bump.
4: She adds a vocal sample, and with a few more keystrokes, tells the computer what bass notes to play.
3: E1, exclamation point 3, E1.
4: Those lines of code make up the track, Give It To Me. DJ Dave uses an open source program called Strudel to make music. About a year ago, she started sharing her process online, live streaming her coding sessions and posting video clips.
3: I would just like start a song and stream the process of making it and like ask people questions, let people give me suggestions. Like I would like make like a chorus of a song and then be like, okay, I'm done, and like move on. So with this album, I was like, I kind of want to finish these projects out.
4: The album is the result of a lot of collaboration. She'd get input from her social media followers, gauge the audience when she'd perform a new track.
5: Every time we sit down to work together, we just have like a million ideas.
4: Live coder Switch Angel worked with DJ Dave on the track Always Learning. After playing a show together in Los Angeles, the two of them hopped on a computer to jam.
5: It's like, oh, I have this idea. Let me take over the keyboard. And it's just like leaning over and just like typing, you know, in the terminal. And then she's like, oh my gosh, but what if we did this?
4: Switch Angel is also one of the creators of Strudel, the program DJ Dave uses to make music. She says Dave finds new and creative ways to visually present the code.
5: You know, she's got that mind for like fashion and design. We're always like learning from each other.
4: In a way, that idea of always learning from each other is core to the album.
3: It feels like it goes along with like the open source nature of live coding in general. Like I'm like, I don't gatekeep any part of my process. I tell people, you can go on my TikTok and like steal my song. Like it's right there. Like the code is right there.
6: It's like a real kind of ecosystem. It's just like a free flow of ideas.
4: Alex McLean has been live coding since the early 2000s. He's one of the artists who helped build the live coding community by writing and sharing software, hosting events.
6: Events which were just based on making parties for people to dance to code. And that's when I coined this word with my friend Algarave, like a portmanteau of algorithm and rave.
4: An Algarave usually features coders writing dance music live. And there's a visual element, which can be a projection of the coder's screen, graphics generated by another live coder.
6: I'm working in this world of abstract symbols, but there might be people dancing in front of me. I might feel the subwoofers like shaking me while I'm writing the code. It's a really kind of strange full body experience, really.
4: The first time DJ Dave went to an Algarave in New York, she was blown away. She doesn't remember who the artists were, but there were three coders.
3: Wearing full-blown

0: suits, button down, tie, jacket, and a headset, and they were just cooking. It was like so cool, and the music was really high energy, really cool the whole time, and it was so exciting.
1: You can still feel that excitement in her music today. DJ Dave describes Hardcore Software as a hopeful album.
0: I feel like I have like obviously a lot of like tech pessimism in the modern landscape of things, but I also consider myself just like generally an optimist, and there's like a lot of things about tech that really excite me, and that was kind of like just how I felt making this album. I wanted to make songs that like make you feel like the future can be good.
1: DJ Dave's Hardcore Software is out now. Kai McNamee, NPR News.
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4: There are so many subscriptions in this world that you forget about that don't actually serve you. 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
7: When you give, you actually join a village. 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
6: 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Everyone's just here enjoying themselves.
9: Every age range. I love it. Every age range. Dancing and having fun.
10: Thank you that it's free.
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15: They're all free. That's the thing, and we're kind of like introducers. Right? We introduce you to other parts of LA. We introduce you to people who belong to the community just like you do. And if that's important to you, give right now at kcrw.com/give. I don't know what event that was. It could have been a Summer Nights event. It sounded like it was in a building. Like it could have been something that we did at the Natural History Museum of LA County or at the Hammer or, I mean, you can just name them all. Steve Chiatakis, Jennifer Farrow. She's looking at me like, what are you even talking about?
16: I just love that an audio person says, I think that that was inside a building.
15: Well,
16: because I do that too. I'm like, wait, I can tell where you are by listening to the sound.
15: It wasn't outside. It sounded like, you know, because you hear the sound echoing off the walls.
16: Yeah, anyway, this is what we think about in the audio space.
15: Yeah.
16: We hear sounds.
15: And again, we do. I hear people. And that's what we do here at KCRW is we hear and react to you and give you exactly what we think you need, which is news and information or the music to help you feel better. An event like whatever, you know, Adria was at to talk to those folks. I mean, all of that is here thanks to your support of public radio over the years. And if that is important to you, give right now at kcrw.com/give. We've got more information for you with All Things Considered right here on 89.9 KCRW. We're going to talk more about Ukraine in just a few minutes. Besieged, of course, after Russia's invasion, 4 years ago? Has it been 4 years? Oh, yeah, 22. 4 years. More than 4 years. So we'll get the latest on there. It was also opening day for the Supreme Court for their term. And one that will again be full of controversial topics. We'll get the latest on that coming up and take you to Minnesota, where there's a big governor's race, not only the midterms, but the governor's race, too, where two of the candidates, including Senator Amy Klobuchar, who is up for the election there in the governor's mansion, both of the candidates, Republican and Democrat, have both had and are breast cancer survivors.
16: Yeah, that's an incredible story. You'll hear about that in just a few minutes. But we want to try to inspire you to give right now, to go to kcrw.com/give. We have this very large challenge grant. It's a $250,000 challenge grant, which means if we can raise that, we can get an additional $250,000 from the Prankio Foundation. So we are asking you to come together to support us and help us get closer. So we're, I think, at around $80,000 left to go to make that goal. It's a huge one for us. 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It's really important to have media that's free. I love thinking about public libraries and public parks, and we need public media too. 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
15: And you can give for those who can't. That's the thing. If you're able to give like $100 a month or 32 or 50 or whatever the amount, you can say, hey, you know, there are a lot of people across LA who are unable to give. I can do that for them. And you know, some of the folks who did that today, Ron Paul Collier from Huntington Beach, a new member to KCRW. Thank you, Ron. Janet Braslow from Indio, from the desert. Thank you. Javier Kavan Naylor from Inglewood, a new member to the radio station. And Lori Daniel from Pasadena with an additional gift.
16: Thanks,
15: thank
16: Lori.
15: Thank
16: we
15: you,
16: know Lori.
15: Lori.
16: We Thanks do? So much. Yes. She's a champion of KCRW.
15: Thank you, Lori. We appreciate it. KCRW.com/give, the way to do it. Thank you so much for your support of public radio. You can check out, you know, one of the things that we haven't talked about, Jennifer, this afternoon is we have talked about the thank you gifts. We have talked about Mark Mothersbaugh, who has designed a lot of the things, the cups and the hoodie that we have and the doodling of the 89.9. But if you don't want a thank you gift, you can give meals to myriad different food banks across Southern California, including the LA County, the Greater LA Food Bank.
16: Yeah, so we've got the regional food bank, food banks across your area, wherever.
15: Santa Barbara, yeah. Orange County, the desert, and I think LA.
16: Exactly.
15: Yeah.
16: So I'll tell you, that is the most popular thank you gift that people take. And I think that just shows you what kind of company you're in. These are people who want, you are a person who wants to not only give to KCRW, but continue your giving by supporting people with meals. So you can do that too. 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I think we've given well over 2 million meals, KCRW members have, to the food bank.
15: That's insane, right?
16: Which just, again, shows you what great company you're in if you're a listener and a donor. 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
10: Live from NPR News in Culver City, California, I'm Duane Brown. The Supreme Court is wrestling with whether a case seeking damages over the costs of climate change should be allowed to proceed. NPR's Kerry Johnson tells us about the first arguments of the new term at the High Court.
17: Boulder, Colorado sued Suncor and ExxonMobil to recover money for the cost of responding to global warming. That was back in 2018, but the case has still not reached a jury. County officials argued the companies knew but chose to deceive the public about the threats from climate change. The energy giants are asking the Supreme Court to block the lawsuit because they say the federal government should be in charge of such a sweeping issue. The justices asked tough questions of both sides. They seem to be weighing a potential flood of cases in state courts against blocking cases by Boulder and other local governments at such an early stage. Kerry Johnson, NPR News.
10: Republican super PACs have canceled millions of dollars of planned spending in North Carolina's U.S. Senate race. NPR's Stephen Fowler reports some of that money is being redirected to an unexpectedly competitive race in Kansas.
18: According to ad tracking firm AdImpact, more than $16 million in future reservations for North Carolina's Senate race have been canceled since Friday. Polls show the Democratic candidate Roy Cooper with a sizable lead there over the Republican Michael Wadley. Some of that money has been redirected to the Senate race in Kansas. It's one of many Midwestern states where rising fuel costs and Trump administration policies like tariffs have hit hardest, and where enough voters say they've soured on Republicans to make these reliably red states competitive. Stephen Fowler, NPR News.
10: Stocks finished higher on Wall Street as oil prices continue their sharp swings, settling around $100 a barrel today. This is NPR News.
19: The midterms are a national story, and NPR is covering it all from every angle. 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
15: Thank you for your support of public radio. I do want to remind you that we have some things going on across Southern California, and I'm going to give you an update on some of the local stories that we're keeping eyes on, especially for tomorrow, where a city council committee and LA City Hall is expected to discuss a proposal to expand the city's anti-camping law. It's known as Municipal Code 4118. The five-member public safety committee is going to take it up. It was a motion introduced by Councilwoman Tracy Park from the West Side and seconded by Councilman John Lee in the Valley, the committee chair and Councilwoman Imelda Padilla. Municipal Code 4118 prohibits folks from sitting, lying, sleeping, or storing personal property in designated areas. LA has long had anti-loitering laws. In 2021, the city council expanded 4118 to prohibit encampments within 500 feet of different locations, including public schools and libraries, and then later expanded that list to include daycare centers, parks, underpasses, and areas near the LA River. Well, council members can establish anti-camping zones by resolution, which requires majority approval. The city's defended the law as a public safety measure. However, housing and homelessness advocates have challenged its implementation, arguing that the enforcement of it forcibly displaces unhoused people and moves them from place to place and disconnects them from the support and outreach that they need. So we'll see what happens with that tomorrow. Super El Nino is in the forecast for later in the winter. Actually, an already strong El Nino is there, and it's expected to trigger powerful storms. Long Beach is fast-tracking projects to protect its coastline from erosion. Last month, you'll remember, Hurricane Marie pounded parts of the city, flooding areas, and causing all kinds of beach erosion and tore up the boardwalk and battered beachside homes. Now the city's launching both short-term and long-term efforts to protect its coastline going forward. That's what's happening, at least for right now, on 89.9 KCRW, continuing with our fall fundraiser. And back to news in just a moment. Steve Chiatakis, Jennifer Farrow in the studio as well. Hi, Jennifer.
16: 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Thanks so much. 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
2: This is All Things Considered from NPR News. I'm Elsa Chang in Culver City, California.
20: And I'm Sasha Pfeiffer in Washington. The Dnipro River winds through the heart of Ukraine's capital, Kyiv. Over the weekend, a key passage over the river for thousands of commuters, the Northern Bridge, was struck by a Russian drone. Social media videos show multiple cars driving across the bridge at the time of impact. Two people were injured.
2: Now, this happened on the same day that German Chancellor Friedrich Merz arrived in Kyiv to meet Ukrainian President Volodymyr Zelensky.
20: Chancellor Merz stood outside the National Academy of Sciences of Ukraine, which was recently damaged in an attack, and directly addressed the Russian president.
0: Herr Putin, hören Sie diesen sinnlosen Krieg auf?
20: He said, Mr. Putin, will you stop this senseless war? We are ready to talk to each other about the end of this war. These barbaric attacks on the civilian population of Ukraine must stop.
2: For its part, Russia's defense ministry has pledged to further intensify its attacks on Ukraine. In recent weeks, Russia has targeted Kyiv's data centers, telecommunications facilities, and energy infrastructure, seeking to disrupt power for the city ahead of the winter months.
20: But Ukraine is preparing. It's targeting Russian oil refineries, and Zelensky has also touted new defenses against Russia's drones. Here he is speaking at the UN General Assembly late last month.
21: Our soldiers have already successfully tested four new jet-powered interceptor drones, so we are scaling up production.
2: Drones have been the defining feature of this 21st century war, and their use has created a so-called kill zone along the largely deadlocked front line. NPR's Greg Myrie reports on what this says about the future of warfare.
22: Ukraine's senior lieutenant, Taras Mishak, is just a few short miles from the front line in eastern Ukraine.
23: This kill zone is like a belt of territory, which is full of Russian drones, Russian mines, also artillery. It's like almost nonstop reconnaissance surveillance.
22: Ukraine has a similar arsenal threatening Russian forces dug in on the other side of the line. In the kill zone, any sign of movement, just sticking your head out of a foxhole for fresh air, can get you noticed and attacked by the drones constantly buzzing overhead. Mishak, who's speaking to me on Zoom, says even routine movements like rotating troops in and out of this space is a nightmare.
23: Not far from where we are talking today, we have a group that moved through this kill zone, and they walk like 4 hours just for 1 kilometer. They hear the drone and they have to hide and wait. And then drone passes, then they can move.
22: And it's not safe at night because drones have thermal cameras that detect body heat.
23: So in the night, it's even more dangerous.
22: When Russia launched its full-scale invasion in 2022, it advanced rapidly in conventional fashion with large columns of troops. Later that fall, Ukraine's counteroffensive drove the Russians back in some places. Since then, the two armies have settled in and the front line has moved only incrementally. It stretches more than 700 miles from north to south. On either side of this line, the kill zone is a band roughly 10 to 20 miles wide and dominated by drones.
24: The kill zone is basically a product of drone warfare.
22: Rob Lee is a U.S. Marine veteran who now lives in Ukraine and monitors the war for the Foreign Policy Research Institute of Philadelphia. Because Ukraine has far fewer troops and relies heavily on drones, it has a remarkably small presence on the front line. In many places, it's fewer than 10 soldiers per mile, in small groups spaced out hundreds of yards apart.
24: Those infantrymen are maybe two positions where it's 2 to 4 people, and they're underground for the most part. They're trying to remain hidden.
22: These troops are not really trying to hold back advancing Russian soldiers. They act more as spotters, relaying Russian movements to Ukrainian drone operators behind the front lines, who then track down Russian intruders. Lee says this zone is so saturated with drones that it's virtually impossible for either side to pull together a large ground force without being detected and drawing fire. Both sides have installed huge nets over the roads to protect military vehicles from drones. This still doesn't guarantee safety. Tanks and armored personnel carriers are now rare on the roads.
24: Because there's such a high density of drones, it became very difficult to bring vehicles near the front line at all.
22: Neither army planned to fight this way. Ukraine had no real drone industry at the start of the war. This year, President Volodymyr Zelensky says the country will make 10 million drones. Russia has also ramped up drone production. It expects to make more than 7 million this year. When Dima Putiata joined Ukraine's military 4 years ago, he knew nothing about drones and didn't think it was a manly way to wage war.
25: When I saw that we have drones, I was not smart enough. I said, no, we don't need to have it. Let's fight like men. I was a little bit maybe romantic in this way.
22: There was another issue as well. At the time, few Ukrainian troops knew how to fly drones.
25: No one had any drone operator. You're a driver. You can use a drone. Oh, can I use a drone? You can try.
22: When he left the military this May, Putiata was commanding 26 drone crews in and around the kill zone in northeastern Ukraine. Both sides have rapidly embraced the technology, but it keeps changing.
25: They understand how to use it here and right now, maybe not truly really understand how to use it in the future because everything is developing. But my point is that you just need to keep going and adapting to that.
22: 2 years ago, Ukraine became the first country to establish drones as its own separate branch of the military. The military has also introduced the widespread use of ground drones, which look like trolleys and perform a wide range of tasks that would endanger soldiers. They deliver food, medicine, and ammunition to the front line. They can be loaded with machine guns to carry out attacks. The ground robots also evacuate wounded soldiers. But drone operators and combat medics have different skills. And it turns out you need both. Luba Shipovich is a Ukrainian-American who heads a private group, Dignitas, that trains troops on drones.
1: Operator doesn't know how to properly evacuate wounded soldier, and medic doesn't know how to operate ground robot. So now we are trying to create combined program that will train both medic and robot operator.
22: Media coverage tends to focus on the long-range airstrikes Russia and Ukraine are inflicting deep inside each other's territory. But the vast majority of the fighting is in the kill zone, where Rob Lee says drones account for at least 80% of the casualties. Dima Putiata, the former soldier, says what started in this war has already spread to other conflicts.
25: Right now with drones, this is the cheapest flying munition that can be massively produced. You can destroy a lot of stuff with that. And it's much cheaper than it used to be to have a war, unfortunately.
22: A kind of war, he predicts, the world will see much more often. Greg Myrie, NPR News, Kyiv.

0: kind of about ourselves. KCRW gives us knowledge of what other people are experiencing in the world, in the country, in the state, in our county, in our city, that we don't know when we get so individualized.
1: Yeah, I mean, that's the thing. We are a community, and that's how we try and talk to you, as a community, because we're all in this together, and to not put people in boxes and not put themes or ideas in boxes, but to give you the whole story contextualized with perspective. That's what we do at 89.9 KCRW. At a quarter to six, Steve Chiotakis, Jennifer Farrow, back to the news in just a few short minutes. We're going to talk more in just a few minutes about Spanish language speaking across Southern California. There are many homes that are bilingual, English and Spanish, Spanish being the native language, English the second language, but a lot of homes of Spanish speakers aren't the most perfect Spanish speakers, and people fear judgment from that, and so there's a way to maybe get better at it without the judgment, and we're going to tell you and take you there coming up on 89.9 KCRW. Stick around for that. Marketplace is yours, too, in about 15 minutes, and we'll get the latest on how ballooning debt strengthens the dollar and makes imports cheap. That story coming up 6 o'clock tonight with Kai Rizdahl in Marketplace on KCRW. The market's up too, though, by the way. I know you were interested in that, Jennifer.
2: I'm interested in whatever you have to tell me, Steve. I feel that way every single day.
1: Well, the NASDAQ was up by 1%, which is good news because it's tech heavy, and, you know, we'll see how the economy's going, but the Dow up as well.
2: Okay, well,
1: all right.
2: Something good.
1: Good talk.
2: Yeah.
1: All right.
2: Okay, go to kcrw.com/give. That's what we're doing here. 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We're taking a break from All Things Considered to come to you directly and ask for you to give some support to KCRW. 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
1: And some better than others, by the way.
2: That's true, yeah. Right? 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And if you have been one in the past, maybe you'll come back and renew your support to KCRW. Maybe you'll give an additional gift or become a member for the very first time. This isn't some private club. Like, everyone's welcome. So go to kcrw.com/give. If you're on our app and you listen that way, it's so easy to give in the app.
1: Oh.
2: Yeah.
1: Very. We have some thank yous.
2: And we do. We have some thank yous. So yeah. Who do you have?
1: Well, Christina Jacobs from Summit, New Jersey. A garden stater, right? New monthly member. Thank you, Christina, for that. Melissa Gould from Studio City, right here at home, or actually North Hollywood, with an additional gift. Thank you for coming on and providing that additional gift. Paul Weber from Hollywood, a returning monthly member.
2: Thank
1: and Blake
2: you, Paul.
1: Patton, from El Segundo. Blake, thank you for your monthly member upgrade as well.
2: Yeah, that's fantastic. And you can join them. All you got to do is go to kcrw.com/give. We're going to go back to All Things Considered in 1 minute, but we would love to have your support. We're working on an enormous challenge, the biggest we've ever had, $250,000 from the Parenchio Foundation. And if we can raise that $250,000 ourselves, we can match that and then get an additional $250,000. So it's a big, big possibility of a win for KCRW. We've got a little less than $80,000 left to go. Maybe you could help us out right now. Go to kcrw.com/give. It means a lot when you give. It doesn't take a lot of time, so don't put a lot of effort thinking about it. You're already here. You already bought the product. You believe in it. I can tell because you're spending your time here. So just make that conversion. We've got lots of stuff to give you as thank you gifts. You can give to the regional food banks as your thank you gifts, sort of kind of, you know, continuing the pay it forward idea. Just go to kcrw.com/give. Again, it's something to do today that you can say, this wasn't bad. This was a good thing that I did. Did you cut anyone off in traffic? Maybe you want to make up for something?
1: Me?
2: No. I mean, you might have too.
1: You were looking straight at me when you said that.
2: I mean, I'm talking to you, Steve, and anyone else who has.
1: I use my signal all the time.
2: Okay. That doesn't mean you didn't cut someone off, but still.
1: Okay.
2: You know, if you feel bad about anything, the way to assuage your guilt is to give to KCRW.
1: So assuage away if you can. 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And thank you for your support of public radio. And don't cut anyone off. And come on, y'all. You know, we're all in this together. We all have somewhere to go. And if you're in a hurry, doesn't mean the person in front of you is in a hurry. Maybe they left on time, right? It's the way it works. Anyway, had a friend who used to tell me that when I was in a hurry and I'd get up. Anyway. Let's talk more about what's happening across Southern California and greater LA. More than 4 million people speak Spanish at home, but not included in that count are the many people who live in those Spanish-speaking households and just haven't learned the language, or at least learned it well. Recently, some of the folks have started gathering to practice the language together, free of judgment. Here's reporter, KCRW reporter, Eli Chavez.
3: Listen up. Here's a pop quiz for you. What does it mean if I say the phrase no sabo? If you don't speak Spanish or don't know what that means, you might actually be closer than you think. It's how you might say, I don't know, if you never learned how to speak Spanish. It's incorrect, but that's part of the joke. The phrase has taken on its own meaning and become a noun, a mean one. A phrase that describes Latinos who don't or can't speak Spanish.
4: Like, I wasn't Latino enough when I went back home. And they're like, you're a gringa. And then when I'm here, you're like, you're not from here. Like, what are you? Like, I got a lot of like, what are you? And that was a hard question for a little person to kind of explain or try to figure out on themselves.
3: Daniela Castellanos is a member of a growing group of Latinos who meet on Mondays in Northeast LA to practice Spanish together. It's called No Sabo Club. Co-founder Roxy Diaz says it's a place to learn the language and also to accept what you don't know instead of being embarrassed by it.
5: I think you have to reckon with the fact that you struggle with this to be willing to come here. And then it feels now like this thing has started to become reclaimed. We say No Sabo Club, not shamefully.
3: It's free. All they ask is you don't judge and you speak Spanish. Any Spanish.
6: Como un play o es diferente?
7: Es obra, pero hay un poco participación.
3: Not everyone is a complete beginner. Take Bobby Mejo, for instance. He's half Peruvian.
8: Half New York white.
3: And he says he's got enough Spanish to get by, but not enough to interact with native speakers professionally.
8: I can hang. I can't work the service counter at Lowe's, is what I found out, because I did that in college, and the contractors, they'll run you dry.
3: For a no sabo, it can come down to nerves. Sometimes it's easier to speak with strangers than it is with your own relatives.
8: My grandma is a great example. I always wanted to get it right in front of her, which meant I was speaking a lot less Spanish in front of her.
3: Roxy says she's constantly thinking about new ideas to help conversations flow. She's a therapist and draws on her experience to entice new members to speak. Recently, she started putting out questions to ask in case conversations stall. If that doesn't work, there's always good old-fashioned peer pressure. In this case, directed at me.
9: Also, all of you should convince him to participate.
10: Yes!
3: The club is growing. There are about 30 people a night. And in the process, has turned into something more.
5: I've started thinking about this community not just as a conversational Spanish club, but as a social club, a Latino social club.
3: The club has a very active Instagram page and WhatsApp chat. Members invite each other to go salsa dancing, to improv shows, and movie screenings. Here's Bridget Lynn Huevanos.
11: It's scary to try to go into these groups because you don't want to sound stupid or feel stupid. But everyone's been so welcoming, and literally right away, we were able to just connect.
3: They feel seen, less alone, more in touch with their roots. Here's Daniela again.
4: Like, I was born in Colombia, raised in West Virginia, and there's a lot of explaining you have to do elsewhere, you know, in other communities. And here it's kind of you show up and it's like a hug. It really is like a hug.
3: The club has taken No Sabo and turned it into something else. So here's another pop quiz for you. What does the phrase tú me entiendes mean? I'll save you the work. It means you understand me. For KCRW, I'm Eli Chavez.
12: I love it because it's good music, it's community, it's news, it's truth. And in an era where truth is fleeting, KCRW is really kind of bringing it home. Integrity and community. That's why I'm a member.
1: That's what we do here. We try and give you the truth. We try and give you community. We try and make you feel like you belong. And that's what we do at KCRW every day with the reporting. You just heard Eli Chavez and the reporting on the language barriers and, of course, people trying to really perfect their language without judgment. If that's important to you, maybe the stories that I'm tomorrow, Jennifer, I'm going to a speed camera that are going up all over Southern California. Do you know about this?
2: Yeah. Yeah. Tell us more about that.
1: For people who cut people off in traffic, there are speed cameras going. This was a law passed in Sacramento for different cities, a select number of cities. I believe LA and Long Beach. I think Long Beach was one of them. Anyway, that have to have certain amount of speed cameras. And so LADOT, they're putting up those speed cameras in different areas. And so I'm going to go to one of them and talk to someone from the transportation department over at UCLA. Talk about behavioral science behind those speed cameras and the fact that, you know, does it really stop people? Does it deter people from speeding on, say, Olympic Boulevard, right? Or where you have more than two lanes. PCH has been a big problem. We had another death in PCH, a horrible, horrible story, where a man who worked over at Nobu, the sushi place, you know, where a lot of celebrity sightings are, right across from McDonald's in Malibu. And that is a busy stretch of PCH, and someone was sitting in his car waiting to go to work at Nobu, and a person, I believe it was a 16-year-old driver, careened into the car and killed the man. It is a terrible scene. And we see that time and time again on PCH. So it's a safety issue, all of that. And we're going to take a deep dive into it coming up. So that is what you pay for when you pay for KCRW, when you give money to 89.9 KCRW. How important is that for you? Well, only you can answer that question, right? Did you cut someone off in traffic? Only you can answer that question.
2: Right. And we're just saying that, you know, becoming a supporter of KCRW is a nice way to assuage any guilt they may have. It's like karma. It all balances out. Well, do your balancing part. Make sure you give it forward. Actually, you know, here's what I know. The people who give to KCRW are good people. We can see it in our work. We can see that the majority of them don't take any thank you gifts for themselves. They give to the food banks in addition. So it's like in a pay it forward kind of way. And if you give to something you don't have to give to, you're just one of the rare group of people that you know, is on the honor system and wants to do good just because you do good. So think about that. Think about how people will think of you as a supporter of KCRW. They're going to say, oh, you're one of those. You're a good person. So do it now. Go to kcrw.com/give. It's a small act that you can take that makes an investment in all of us, in this community that we live in, that says, you know what, I believe in good music and great culture and news and information that I can rely on and trust, and I want to do it for everyone. We're not behind a paywall. It is so hard to read about things in the world today without encountering a paywall. I don't know if that happens to you, but you know, you get to, you're like, oh, I could read one sentence and then I can't read it. And so then you just don't read it usually, right? That's the end of that. But at public radio, there's no paywall. It's part of our mission. So support that mission. 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
1: 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And your part-time controller, specializing in nonprofit accounting and committed to supporting nonprofits with financial management services such as budgeting and forecasting, yptc.com/NPR. We are a few minutes, just mere moments, Jennifer Farrow, away from Marketplace, and we'll get the latest news from the global economy in just a few minutes. A pretty meager jobs report last week. We'll see how that's working the economy this time around. Of course, the Dow and all the other indices were up today, but we're also watching the dollar. We're also watching the price of oil, which I think closed above 100. That's a big deal when it comes to gas prices, especially diesel prices, which have just skyrocketed in price. So we're going to get all of that coming up in just a few minutes right here on KCRW, Kai Rizdahl and Marketplace. All right.
2: 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Not everyone has to do it, but why not make yourself feel good about yourself? I tell you, you're an exceptional person when you give to KCRW.
1: Yeah.
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1: That's the thing. Exceptional person, but we also, we have, you know, we're like minds. That's the thing. You know, we're a place where you belong. There's community here. We try and do these events where everybody sort of meets one another. It doesn't mean we're all the same. It means that we have, you know, a lot of similar interests. We love, you know, music and dancing and freedom of expression and spirit and all of those things that are a big part of the community. 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And it's like, no, maybe a little different than those. 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We're going to go into Marketplace, and we'll be back, but we're going to give you an update on what's going on in the global economy here. We've got warm weather here in Southern California for the duration until at least Thursday, upper 90s, low 100s for the next few days. Average highs, we're still about 20 degrees above average. 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
13: In Los Angeles, I'm Kai Rizdal. Monday today, 5 October. Good as it always is to have you along, everybody. There is a relative paucity of economic data this week. We're going to get some consumer sentiment figures, some monthly trade data as well. More on that in just a second. But we thought we would start today with our new best friend, the bond market. The Treasury Department's going to auction off a new round of government debt over the next couple of days. And therein, as Marketplace's Justin Ho reports to get us going, will lie clues about our economic future.
14: A couple of weeks ago, the Treasury Department held an auction for 2, 5, and 7-year treasuries.
15: And those auctions did not go particularly well.
14: That's Winnie Caesar, head of strategy at Credit Sites. She says demand for treasuries was much weaker than expected. And Caesar says it's hard to pinpoint just one reason why.
15: I think that this year for the rates market in the U.S. has been death by 1,000 paper cuts.
14: Those paper cuts include concerns about long-term government debt, higher energy prices, which cause inflation more broadly. Also, recent economic data that have been stronger than anticipated. Alex Wolf, global head of macro and fixed income strategy at J.P. Morgan, says investors are also unsure how the Federal Reserve is going to react to all of this.
16: And that's occurring amid all the noise and volatility that we're seeing both in oil prices and macro data. And it's creating, a difficult environment for those participating in markets to know what is the right level of yields, where yields should be.
14: And in recent weeks, investors have been looking for higher yields than the government's been offering. Investors have those same concerns ahead of this week's 10 and 30-year Treasury auctions. Chris Lowe, chief economist with FHN Financial, says today rates are higher across the board.
17: And that simply jitters about the upcoming auctions.
14: And Lowe says those jitters aren't just about the auctions themselves.
17: What traders are telling you is that their primary concerns, inflation, excessive government spending, excessive government debt, all of those risks are going to remain in place.
14: Which means investors think interest rates are going to keep rising. I'm Justin Ho for Marketplace.
13: Here's an interest rate of no small interest to a large slice of the American economy. Mortgage News Daily has the average 30-year mortgage at 7.61%. Stocks generally up today, technology in particular. We will have the details when we do the numbers.

0: Seems the first couple of three elements in the program today are very big picture, macroeconomically inclined. Justin on bonds just now, Sabri on the trade gap in a minute. Right now, though, Kaylee Wells on the dollar. The greenback is the strongest it's been in a year and a half. That is good news if you're planning to buy maybe a fancy new European car. It's good news if you're the U.S. government and you're hoping for more foreign investment. But the reasons the dollar's going up may be not such great news. Here's Kaylee.
1: Two big reasons the dollar's going up right now, says senior fellow Joe Gagno at the Peterson Institute for International Economics. One, the U.S. government has a lot of debt, and that pushes up interest rates.
2: And higher U.S. interest rates attract foreign savers because they say, oh, there's a higher rate of return in the United States.
1: More foreign investment means more demand for the dollar. The other reason it's strong now, businesses in the U.S. are also borrowing a lot, too, because of AI.
2: There's just a lot of borrowing to finance data centers in the United States, and foreigners are investing in them.
1: Meaning even more demand for the dollar. A strong dollar is good news for a very specific subset of consumers.
3: If you want to go travel to Europe, it's great, right? Your dollar is going to go much further and you can have your vacation for a little bit cheaper.
1: Brendan McKenna with the European Financial Services Group Societe Generale says for the rest of us who are not vacationing overseas,
3: the U.S. dollar fluctuates so much where you're probably not going to feel dollar strength or even dollar weakness in your kind of regular day-to-day purchases.
1: Eventually, the AI investment will calm down, as will the war in the Middle East. Chris Vecchio is head of futures and forex with the research company TastyLive, and he expects the dollar to weaken by the spring.
4: And that wouldn't be a bad thing, quite frankly, because lower interest rates in the United States going in hand with a weaker dollar would provide a lot of stress relief here domestically.
1: Because he says the same things that cause a weaker dollar, lower interest rates, cooling inflation, would also help make day-to-day expenses for cash-strapped Americans a little easier. I'm Kaylee Wells for Marketplace.
0: President Trump has what might fairly be called an obsession with the U.S. trade deficit. He believes, and we know this because he says it out loud, that the fact that we're importing more stuff than we sell overseas means that we are losing. Setting aside the fact that that's not actually, you know, true. When we get the latest update tomorrow morning, best guesses are the trade gap's going to be wider, thanks in part to all the chips we are importing for the AI build-out. There is, though, a more fundamental reason we've got such a big trade gap, and as Marketplace's Sabri Benishaw reports, that reason is probably not what you think.
5: The trade deficit was like the whole point of the first Trump tariffs.
6: It's the greatest theft in the history of the world.
5: Like, that is how they were deciding what country got what tariff. It was based on the U.S. trade deficit with each country. Well, it turns out one of the big reasons we have such a big trade deficit in the first place is literally the U.S. government, specifically all of its deficit spending. Now, you may be asking,
7: what does this have to do with imports and exports?
5: Joe Gagnon there at the Peterson Institute. Well, let's go on a little journey down the road of unintended economic consequences. So the government spends more than it has, so it has to borrow, right? It says, hey, everybody, lend us your money. We will give you a good interest rate.
7: Foreigners see that and they say, hey, you know, the U.S. government's paying 4% to borrow and my own government's only paying 2%. So why don't I put some of my money over there in the U.S.?
5: Now, there's just one catch here, which is that to invest in the U.S., those foreigners need dollars. So you've got all these foreign investors looking for dollars, making dollars more popular, making dollars more expensive and stronger. And guess what?
7: That is what makes imports look cheap to Americans, the strong dollar.
5: This is why we import so much. This is why you buy that deck chair on Amazon that was made in Vietnam. And guess what a strong dollar does to our exports?
7: It also makes our exports more expensive.
5: More imports, fewer exports, bigger trade deficit. So that is how it works. The government's overspending causes borrowing, which strengthens the dollar, shifts imports and exports, contributes to the U.S. trade deficit.
8: We have a government that is $30+ trillion in debt, and part of the trade balance reflects that imbalance.
5: Scott Linsicum is with the Cato Institute.
8: If American policymakers are really worried about the trade deficit, the number one thing they could do isn't enact a bunch of tariffs or trade agreements. It's balance the budget.
5: Now, to be fair, it's not just our government gobbling up foreign investment and driving up the price of the dollar and therefore the trade deficit. Foreigners want dollars to invest in all kinds of U.S. stuff, like the AI boom or the stock market or U.S. businesses. So having a big trade deficit is really just a sign there's a lot of investment coming in, which is why, for all the screaming and yelling about trade deficits, most economists don't really care that much. In New York, I'm Sabri Benishore for Marketplace.

0: Coming up.
1: The algorithm was telling her, hey, it's time to have another one.
0: All right, look, do not listen to everything the algorithm says, okay? First, though, let's do the numbers. Dow Industrial's up 90 points today, 0.2%, 51,267. The NASDAQ picked up 286 points, about 1%, 27,477. The S&P 500 gained 51 points, 0.2%, 7,773. Brent crude slid nearly 2% on the day to hover right around $100 a barrel. National average, by the by, for a gallon of regular gas, $4.36. That's according to AAA, down 11 cents from 1 week ago. Bonds down, yield on the 10-year T-note, 5.31%. I'm telling you, peeps. 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
5: 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Everybody who supports KCRW is remarkable. I will say that because I used to coach soccer. Yeah. And everybody had to do something and do a job on the team.
4: Okay.
5: But no one ever does that. Only two people out of 12 will actually volunteer and actually
4: really?
5: Step up. Yeah.
4: Aye.
5: And I, of course, was one of those people. But me and this other woman, we were like doing all the jobs.
4: Really?
5: But that's just kind of how it goes, right? When you're saying, hey, voluntarily do something. The people who actually step up are truly exceptional. So I want you to be an exceptional person. Go to kcrw.com/give. Maybe $20 a month, maybe $32 a month, $100 a month. You decide the level, but just respond. We would love to hear from you. We are working towards this immense challenge that we have $250,000, the biggest one we've ever had. We have less than $80,000 left to make that. And when you give, it gets us even closer. So go to kcrw.com/give. Maybe you'll give meals to the food bank too, because you're even better of a person than you were before you started this whole thing. You'll end up doubly great if you give.
4: And
5: right
4: it'll
5: now.
4: Make you feel better, right?
5: Yeah.
4: It
5: and
4: makes
5: then
4: you
5: we'll
4: feel
5: know
4: good.
5: You're great.
4: Yeah.
5: it's pretty, you know, there's a lot of people in this world, and only a few are exceptional. You'll be one.
4: You'll be one of them. And one of the 50,000 plus who, you know, I imagine all these people, like, just at the foundation of the building that we're in right now, they're all, everybody's just holding it up right now. 50,000 people, right?
5: Yeah.
4: 50,000 members of KCRW. And there's nothing stopping us from going to 60,000 or 70,000. We don't have a cap. So we would love for you to be a part of that as well, if you can, if you have the means and the wherewithal to do it. KCRW.com/give is the way to do it. 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Again, we'll get back to Kai Rizdahl and Marketplace here in just a few minutes, find out exactly what's going on. I thank Marketplace a lot because they're the ones who brought me out to LA. That was the first job I had in Los Angeles, is Marketplace Morning Report, which is still on the air, of course. David Brancaccio just stepped down not too long ago, worked with David for a while, worked with Kai. And, you know, one of the things about it, it's what turned me on to KCRW, because this was my public radio station in Los Angeles. And it was like, oh, I feel home. This is unique, because we had, you know, obviously I worked for one in Alabama before I came here, and in other parts of the country. But, you know, this is a unique opportunity. This is a unique place that we provide you the news and culture programs and the information and the music and all of it right here.
5: Yeah, it's an amazing place that brings together all these great things in of the culture of Los Angeles and Southern California, music and musicians and artists who come here to talk about their craft and who play their music. 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And remember, it makes you exceptional.
4: It does. It does. I remember the first time I went, it was the first summer nights that I ever went to, was in Chinatown. And we've done quite a few in Chinatown. I'm trying to think of who was, I think it was Raul Campos, was on the decks.

0: 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And I was proud to be not only an employee of KCRW, but a member of KCRW and an Angeleno. That's what was so cool about that whole situation. 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Yeah, KCRW.com/give. 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
1: This is Marketplace. I'm Kai Rizdahl. A gallon of diesel fuel right now, $6.32 on average, says AAA. And that is changing the mileage math for truckers and delivery companies that are driving diesel-powered vehicles. FedEx has just ordered 2,000 all-electric trucks expected to be delivered by the end of next year. California has committed $1 billion to electric truck rebates through 2030. And, you know, grain of salt because it's Tesla. But the company has just started mass production of a semi-truck that it says will be able to go 500 miles on one charge. Add all of that up, and electric trucking is starting to look like more of a thing. Marketplace's Henry App reports.
2: Harbinger Motors makes electric versions of those box trucks that FedEx and UPS use. Ever since diesel prices started climbing, CEO John Harris says the size of customers' orders has been increasing.
3: People that we were talking to about 100, now they want us to quote 500. Now they want us to quote 1,000.
2: There's not a lot of price transparency in this market, but electric trucks are generally more expensive than diesel versions for the truck itself and the charging infrastructure. On the other hand, electrons right now are a lot cheaper than diesel, and trucking companies are noticing, says Elaine Buckberg with Harvard's Salata Institute.
4: I think that's going to make them think a lot more about that trade-off between the upfront cost of the truck and the savings they'd get over the life of the truck.
2: The high cost of diesel comes at a good moment for electric trucking, says Lauren McDonald, chief analyst at Chargenomics. New models can go farther on a charge, and states, including California, are offering incentives.
5: That's why you've been seeing a lot of these big announcements, because the companies want to get in there and get those grants before they run out.
2: The party could slow down if incentives run dry and diesel prices fall, but one factor could keep it going, says Craig Siegel, an advisor with the Federation of American Scientists, more predictable financing from lenders.
6: They haven't written a lot of these loans, so you don't know quite how much to charge. You're getting a premium on your credit.
2: As banks get more familiar with writing loans for electric trucks, Siegel says it could get a lot easier for trucking companies to switch. I'm Henry Epp for Marketplace.
1: It's reasonably easy most of the time to ignore the ads the algorithms serve you online. Unless, you know, just for instance, you haven't slept in a week and you're willing to buy almost anything to get your new baby to just go to sleep. Baby products are a nearly $60 billion a year industry in this economy. Its favorite customers, of course, are sleep-deprived parents. Jabeli Carrizana wrote about the baby algorithm for the 19th. Welcome to the program. It's good to have you on.
7: Thanks for having me.
1: So look, parenting is hard enough. Mothering specifically is hard enough. And now there's this digital online baby industrial complex that's making it even nightmarish, right?
7: You know, and it's really intense. I started writing this story because I've experienced it when I had my son a couple years ago, and then me and my editor, who also has a little daughter, we were sort of realizing that we had gone through the same thing, seen the onslaught of ads, scrolled our phones at 2 a.m. with the fussy baby trying to figure out, did I buy the wrong thing, you know? And then when we started talking to other moms, it felt like a lot of us had the same experience.
1: Especially with your first child, the feeling is, if I screw this up, this kid's going to be ruined forever, right? So there's that pressure too. And the companies know it, by the way.
7: It's most intense for first-time parents, I think, because think about a first-time parent as a consumer. You don't have any brand loyalty yet, right? You've never bought baby products. Right. And you're much more likely to impulse buy for your kid than you are for yourself, right? And
1: yes.
7: So that's where all of this sort of comes to a head.
1: Also, scale. By the way, I was astonished to read in this piece, although I suppose it shouldn't surprise me. The United States accounts for something like 10% of all baby product revenue, even though we've only got 4% of the population.
7: Only China has more, and of course, they have a much larger population.
1: Yeah.
7: So if you think about it in terms of a share, it's really...

0: different here than it is in other countries. And, and we talk about it in the piece. I think part of that is lack of structural support, right? It's,
1: Right.
0: one of the questions I asked myself reporting this was, why did the US do this in a way that other places didn't?
1: Well, so let's keep going with that. It's critical to emphasize here that we're the only industrialized economy with no paid parental leave.
0: Yeah, no federal paid parental
1: Right.
0: leave policy. The states have moved forward on it, some of them, but we don't have a national policy, and that makes a world of a difference. And when you have less time, when you are going back to work, 7 weeks is the average. Going back to work within 7 weeks for a
1: 7
0: mom,
1: weeks. Think about that. That's crazy.
0: right? A
1: God.
0: 2-month-old is not sleeping through the night. A 2-month-old is probably not does not
1: Sure,
0: have
1: it's not
0: a
1: doing
0: steady
1: anything.
0: schedule. Right. So, if you want a life that's not a 24-hour circus, you need to lean on something to give you some stability so that you can return to work. That's where the products step in. That is why paid leave is sort of an important part of the story, because that is what makes the US singular from pretty much every other comparable nation.
1: We are, of course, a digital online economy now. Back when my kids were little, there was Babies R Us, and you would go and do it at Babies R Us. And now it's all on the phone, right? It's all on your mobile.
0: It's Babies R Us. It's Bye Bye Baby.
1: Right.
0: We went to all those, which are gone now, but we went to a Prego
1: I saw that Prego
0: Expo
1: Expo. Oh my goodness.
0: for when we were reporting this story. And it was all these parents who were clamoring to see these products in person, because we've lost that sort of tactile experience. And so we rely so much more heavily online.
1: We all know that companies know a boatload about us. It gets really personal really fast when you get into maternal information. I mean, they can tell you when your due date is, for crying out loud.
0: They can figure it out. And I mean, we are volunteering that
1: Right,
0: information,
1: right,
0: right? You're
1: right.
0: putting it into a due date calendar online and spitting out a date. And now that information is sold. And we know that it's sold. We know these companies are selling it. And then you're getting targeted ads, and not just targeted, but targeted to the stage in pregnancy that you're at.
1: Right,
0: So
1: right, right.
0: one of my colleagues said that about a year and a half after she had her daughter, she started getting ads for baby things again, because the algorithm was telling her, hey, it's time to have another one.
1: Well, oh my goodness. Just on the way out here, your kid's going to be fine, right? I mean, no matter what you buy, your kid's going to be fine, right?
0: That's the thing that really gave me a little bit of relief working on this story, talking to experts about it. They said it doesn't really matter that much, if you bought the $50 swaddle or the $30 swaddle, or that is not the thing that makes the difference. Do you have a safe home? Do you have a loving environment? Do you have enough to eat? Those are the things that really make a difference. And the kids are going to be all right. And that's because we care, not because we bought the right swaddle.
1: Can't buy that. There you go. Tribelli Carzana at the 19th. She covers the economy and childcare. Tribelli, thanks a lot. I appreciate your time.
0: Thank you.

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1: This final note on the way out today, I'll be quick because we're a little jammed on time. A reminder that we are actually in a truly global economy. Longtime listeners might remember the Eurozone debt crisis of a decade or so ago, Greece and Southern Europe most particularly. Well, it turns out what's past really is prologue, but it is France this time whose debt levels and political gridlock are driving the euro down against the dollar and raising fears that we are going to do it all over again. Amir Babawi and Caitlin Ash, John Gordon and Noya Carr, Steve Mullis and Stephanie Seek are the Marketplace editing staff. Kelly Silvera is the news director. And I'm Kai Rizdal. We will see you tomorrow, everybody.

0: This is APM.
1: Indeed it is. And this is KCRW 627. 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Why are we doing this right now? 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Now, I can't answer the other questions, which is, what does it mean in your life? But Jennifer Farrow, you know what it means in your life. I know what it means in my life, right?
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1: High five. 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
3: Positivity. We're just about 1 month out from the midterm elections in these United States, and despite all the gerrymandering and voting restrictions, legal challenges, and personnel shakeups, it looks like the Democrats are going to flip the House of Representatives.
4: The vibes, if you ask Democrats, are incredibly strong. 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
3: 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Nah, JK, JK, JK.
5: Let's enjoy it while we can.
4: The question isn't anymore like, will Democrats flip the House majority? 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
3: So on Today Explained from Vox, we're going to talk about the new sheriff in town if all of this goes as Democrats think it's going to go. Hakeem's House, coming up on the show.
5: What we're after.
6: Live from NPR News in Culver City, California, I'm Duane Brown. Vice President J.D. Vance is in Alaska tonight helping to boost GOP support for the upcoming midterm elections. From Alaska Public Media, Shelby Herbert reports this is part of a broader campaign push with President Trump.
7: The vice president is scheduled to speak inside a hangar at Fairbanks International Airport. He'll accompany incumbent Senator Dan Sullivan, as well as his wife and children, according to recent social media posts by Second Lady Usha Vance. President Trump is also expected to visit Anchorage later this month to campaign for Sullivan, who's facing Democrat Mary Peltola in a closely watched Senate race. It's unclear whether those visits will boost Republicans' chances in November. Though Trump won Alaska by 13 percentage points in 2024, recent polling has showed the state's likely voters disapproving of Trump's job performance. For NPR News, I'm Shelby Herbert in Fairbanks.
6: Well, residents in the historic Freedmen's community of Joppy are raising concerns about a noisy new data center nearby. From member station KERA, Pablo Arruz Pena reports the Dallas neighborhood has already faced environmental injustice.
8: A black metal fence surrounds a big mechanical box off a highway in South Dallas. The noise sounds like a jet airplane about to take off. Claudia Denise Fowler says her neighbors didn't know the data center was there until she started raising awareness.
9: But if other cities don't want it, and I mean huge cities larger than our community, what makes them think that we would want one here in our community?
8: Joppy has already faced high rates of cancer and asthma from decades of nearby heavy industry. The city of Dallas says the facility was permitted, quote, by right, but is forming a task force on new data center construction.
6: You are listening to NPR News. One American and two German scientists were awarded this year's Nobel Prize in Physiology for Medicine. NPR's Rob Stein tells us this is for their fundamental discoveries that help explain how the brain works.
0: The Nobel Assembly at the Karolinska Institute in Sweden awarded the prize to two German scientists, Peter Hegemann and Gerd Nagel, and one American, Carl Dieseroff, at Stanford University. The three scientists played key roles in discoveries that led to light-controlled switches that turn nerve cells on and off. The technique opened a new way to understand the function of neurons, known as optogenetics. The Nobel Committee says the discoveries laid the foundation for a new era of neuroscience, including helping understand how the brain forms memories, feelings, and behaviors. Rob Stein, NPR News.
6: Health officials in Pennsylvania say the state's measles outbreak has led to 5 deaths and more than 1,000 cases this year. It's the largest state outbreak of measles in decades. Additional outbreaks have been reported in Texas, Utah, and South Carolina with 997 cases. Measles is returning to the U.S. primarily due to lower vaccination rates and by international travelers in the region who are unvaccinated. On Wall Street today, the Dow gained 90 points. I'm Dwayne Brown. This is NPR News.
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0: We reached out to Hakeem Jeffries to talk, and he did get back to us and was interested, but, like, it still hasn't happened. Our door's always open, Hakeem. Anyway, he did talk to Jason Zengerle from The New Yorker, so we talked to Jason, and Jason wanted to start with that super racist video Trump posted depicting the Obamas as apes.
1: Jeffries has this reputation for being a very calm, deliberate, not angry person. You know, oftentimes to his detriment. I think a lot of Democratic partisans wish he would be more angry. But the way he told me the story, he was legitimately pissed off. And he realized that he needed to respond in some way. And he didn't think that a tweet would be sufficient. He wanted to do, an Instagram post. And, you know, he looked into his aide's iPhone and he said,
2: Donald Trump and his vile, racist and malignant behavior.
1: And as soon as he was done recording the video, I think he started to have second thoughts. And, you know, they sent the video up to Washington for a social media team to edit. And he told them, like, let's bleep out the word. For him, it was a smashing social media success.
3: Well, well, well. Welcome to the party, Hakeem. We've all been here a while, but we saved you a seat.
4: Hakeem Jeffries has no left to give. I like it.
0: You spent months writing about Hakeem Jeffries, and you were given access that a lot of people in the media rarely get to this individual. Why did you want to start your profile of him with that story? What does it tell us about who this individual is?
1: I mean, I thought it captured his, the dilemma he faces in some ways, just in the sense that he is this very deliberate, you know, calculated in a lot of ways, a political figure, very conventional, and he is operating in a political space these days that doesn't really reward or appreciate that approach, and oftentimes that approach is not successful. And I think he is, you know, he's trying to adapt to the new rules of the road. And, you know, he's kind of doing it in fits and starts. And sometimes he's more successful than others. But I still think even when he is successful, he still has some maybe qualms about it.
0: I remember when former Speaker Kevin McCarthy got the gig, it was like this culmination of a lifelong aspiration. How long has Hakeem Jeffries wanted to be Speaker of the House?
1: When he got to Congress in 2012, he definitely, I think, you know, wanted to become a player.
5: There's a hip hop song, Every Day I'm Hustling.
6: Yeah.
5: And I kind of feel that way down here in Washington in a positive manner, of course.
1: He wanted to be in leadership, you know, chair a committee, whatever. He was someone who kind of had his eye on that. At the same time he kind of had his eye on that, the Congressional Black Caucus, I think, had started to think a little bit differently about what they could achieve in Congress. You know, for a long time, they wanted their members to get chairmanships and things like that, or maybe be like, you know, majority whip. But by the time Jeffries got there, they started to think that we could actually get a speaker. And his arrival kind of coincided with this realization on the part of the CBC. And I think a lot of CBC members kind of viewed Jeffries as a potential future speaker, and they started to groom him for that. And pretty soon after that, Nancy Pelosi started to think of him as someone who would be a good member of her leadership team. And I think, I think by 2018, that's when it really sort of became apparent that he was going to be someone who could potentially be a speaker.
0: What does he actually stand for as a leading Democrat, as the most powerful Democrat in the House?
1: I think quite intentionally, he doesn't stand for anything. I think that in some ways has been, you know, key to his success, is that he has managed for the most part to avoid, you know, being kind of pigeonholed or put anywhere on the ideological spectrum. He is very critical of the far left of the party, especially the DSA.
3: Do Democratic Socialists belong in the Democratic Party, Leader Jeffries?
5: Well, what I can say is that I do not support defunding the police. I do not support open borders. I do not support abolishing the Senate.
1: He views the DSA as, and this is, you know, particular to Brooklyn. I mean, he views them as college educated young white people who are coming to Brooklyn and displacing older black working class people. But I was talking to this you know, former Democratic congressional aide, and basically asking this person the question you're asking me, you know, what does he stand for? And this person was, you know, trying to kind of explain it, and finally just was sort of exasperated and just said, you know, and he said he's intentionally not trying not to stand for anything. He's sort of like hotel art. He just is, and it's satisfactory.
0: He just is.
1: Yeah.
0: I mean, we always joke about the Democratic tent being so big. You know, at one point in 2024, it included everyone from AOC to Liz Cheney. Now it might include everyone from Abdul al-Sayed to Karl Rove.
1: Yes.
0: Yeah, we don't have a lot of case studies for how he manages his caucus because they haven't been in power. But I think maybe one of the most telling examples was the shutdown, because they were, in a way, like the power brokers there. Yeah. Tell us how Hakeem Jeffries managed that.
1: That was probably his greatest success as minority leader. When Trump took office for the second time, especially for those first, you know, few months, I think all of sort of congressional Democrats and Jeffries especially, they were like really on their heels. They could not figure out how to deal with this guy and what they're going to do to stop him. And, you know, Jeffries was even complaining that, you know, he didn't have any leverage. It was almost sort of like plaintively like saying he didn't have any leverage.
5: I'm trying to figure out what leverage we actually have. What leverage do we have? Republicans have repeatedly lectured America. They control the House, the Senate, and the presidency. It's their government.
1: But then he eventually realized that a shutdown would be at least a little bit of leverage. But the real question was, what was the shutdown going to be about? And there were a lot of Democratic members of Congress who wanted it to be about, you know, authoritarianism or corruption. They wanted it to be about all these different issues. And Jeffries was really insistent that we need to make this about one issue, and we need to make it about healthcare.
6: Americans know that they need us to stand up and save their healthcare.
5: There is a Republican healthcare crisis that is devastating the American people, and we're going to continue to stand up for everyday Americans.
7: Donald Trump and Republicans have barreled us into a shutdown because they refuse to protect Americans' health care.
1: And, you know, the Democrats are the one who caused the shutdown. And normally, in the way shutdowns have worked in the past, it's the party that causes the shutdown that gets the heat from the public. But this time around, I think because Democrats were so consistent in saying this is about health care, and Republicans were so scattered in their own messaging and their own explanations of what was going on, Democrats, you know, their polling numbers went up, Trump's and Republicans went down. And that was a real victory for Jeffries.
0: Did that whole incident put Jeffries on the president's radar in a way that he wasn't? It doesn't seem like the president really talks about Hakeem Jeffries very much.
1: No, it comes and it goes. For a long time, like, he wouldn't mention Jeffries at all. I mean, I think Jeffries told me something like the first time he believes Trump ever said his name publicly was just last year. Yeah, the way to tell if Trump is thinking about you is if he posts about you on Truth Social. Mm. And he started to post about Jeffries a lot, you know, and all the usual kind of insults he lobs, especially at black politicians, you know, that Jeffries was low IQ and a thug.
8: Truth Social.
9: This lunatic, Hakeem Low IQ Jeffries, should be charged with inciting violence. The radical left Democrats actually want to destroy our country, President DJT.
1: But yeah, he does seem to be paying a little bit more to Jeffries now than he was before.
0: And do we think Jeffries is ready to go toe-to-toe with the president of the United States if that's what voters decide he's to do this November?
1: In his mind, he's ready. And I think in his own stilted, rehearsed, steady fashion, he will go toe-to-toe with Donald Trump. He will talk about affordability, and he'll talk about corruption, and he'll, you know, talk about the so-called president. I don't think it will necessarily be satisfying for a lot of Democratic voters out there and Democratic partisans, but I think Jeffries, I don't think you're going to see a new Hakeem Jeffries if he's Speaker. I think he's going to, especially rhetorically, perform the same way he has before. But I think it's going to take him a little while to figure out how to do the job.
0: What Hakeem's going to do with all that power when we're back on Today Explained.
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0: Okay, now we're joined by Mariana Sotomayor, who's the Capitol Hill correspondent for PUC News. Mariana, what are the vibes in the House around these midterms right now?
17: The vibes, if you ask Democrats, are incredibly strong. I mean, if anything, it's mostly Democrats trying to tell each other, like, don't oversell how amazing of a night we're going to have.
0: Wow.
17: Yes. And like genuinely in a number of conversations that I've been having with strategists, lawmakers, those seeking office themselves, like the question isn't anymore like, will Democrats flip the House majority? It's Democrats will flip the House majority. How big is that majority going to be? They want to play in like deep Trump districts. And they've been doing that in like Trump plus five, Trump plus 10 districts that he won in 24. Now they're like, what about Trump plus 21 districts? And some people are like, whoa, whoa, whoa, guys, let's not get too overly excited, because also everybody kind of has some PTSD from the 22 midterms. That's when Republicans ended up taking up the House. And Republicans were in the same place around this time where they're like, oh my gosh, we're going to flip 30 plus seats.
18: Republicans did not see the red wave they predicted.
19: I've heard it called, you know, the red sprinkler. I've heard it called the red splash, the red puddle.
17: And then they only gained a 5-seat majority. And we saw how difficult that was for Republicans. And frankly, it continues to be.
0: You would think that the Democrats would be trying to sell themselves based on like, here's what we're going to do if we flip the House and the Senate. But I don't hear a ton of that kind of talk, maybe by design, because they just want to focus all their energies on what they don't like about what this administration's doing, because that's the more popular approach. But What is this party's priorities if they take back the House?
17: You are totally spot on that. It is more or less vague in some ways. I'm sure Democrats would argue, no, we're being really specific. And sure, we do know that if they take the majority, there's three planks. And this is what Jeffries outlined even a year ago. And Schumer, to some extent, has also adopted these planks. They want to tackle affordability, healthcare, and corruption.
15: We're fighting to lower the high costs of groceries, gas, and goods. We're fighting to make healthcare affordable for every single American. And we certainly will fight to hold the crooks accountable.
17: Affordability means a number of different things. And the way that Jeffries is looking at it is you have your first 100 hours, your 100 days, and then your first year. And we don't really know what is going to come up in those 100 days and in the first year, but within those 100 hours, he's starting to give us some hints.
15: We've established five working groups on affordability. A working group on housing, a working group on healthcare, a working group on child care, a working group on groceries and goods, and a working group on gas and utilities.
17: And there are some issues where they could easily, probably very quickly pass, right? Like those Medicaid tax credits that are going to expire just in the next couple of months because of the One Big Beautiful Bill.
15: We have to reverse the Medicaid cuts. We should extend the Affordable Care Act tax credits.
17: Also, you have the corruption part of this where Democrats already 4 months, a number of committee Democrats have been, one, taking notes. It's like, oh, the Trump admin did that. Okay, gonna write that down so I can remember to circle back when we have the majority. But I've been told to expect subpoenas to start being sent out to administration officials, to cabinet officials, to potential like corporations that have cozied up too close to the Trump administration pretty much after the House majority is declared. But again, still pretty vague. We don't have the line by line items yet.
0: This entire episode we're making is premised upon the idea that if the Democrats win or win big, Hakeem Jeffries becomes the speaker. But of course, in recent history, we have seen a planned succession go sideways for, let's say, I don't know, Kevin McCarthy. Is it all but certain that Hakeem Jeffries will indeed be speaker if the Democrats win or win big?
17: Yeah, look, from inside of the Capitol, all that I've heard is that he is going to be speaker. And I haven't heard anything from the number of lawmakers who've already been elected that they are going to try to, you know, cause any kind of issues ahead of a speakership election. That being said, a number of progressives like Alexandria Ocasio-Cortez, Delia Ramirez, a number of those members are already talking to a number of the progressives who are coming in, who are kind of being a little coy with whether they're going to vote for Jeffries. And their message has been, look, Democrats need to stay united. We have difference of opinions on a number of fronts, but we need to be united. We need to govern. And we can't get to any of that until we elect a speaker.
0: You know, Jason, who we heard from earlier in the show, who profiled Hakeem for The New Yorker, was saying how he's definitely going to be learning a lot on the job. And I remember Nancy Pelosi didn't really want to spend, you know, the years of Trump 1 investigating and impeaching, but the nature of Trump 1 like forced her to ultimately do that. Do you think Jeffries has learned anything from how his predecessor approached the president? Because we don't know what these next 2 years will bring. We don't know how this presidency is going to end. Some people are still worried that the president may not step down.
17: Yeah. No, to your question about impeachment, it is fascinating to see where House Democrats are right now versus like where they were back then. I do not hear let's impeach Trump that much from, like, again, the 200 and something Democrats that are currently in office. And the reason why is because, one, there is the thinking like, okay, the Constitution says he can only be a two-term president. Like, truly, it's going to be ridiculous. And probably the Supreme Court's going to rule like he can't run again. So let's not get into that. But because Democrats are already thinking, planning, strategizing all of their investigations, I think we should expect possible impeachments against cabinet officials, particularly Pete Hegseth is a name I keep hearing a lot, because there's a number of Republicans who are incredibly upset with him. So Democrats are kind of thinking a little bit more strategically in terms of if we are going to impeach, or if we're really going to try and subpoena or hold people in contempt of Congress, et cetera, will we have Republicans backing us up in those certain cases? Or if they don't, just create a tough vote for them.
0: I mean, these three planks, affordability, health care, and holding the crooks accountable or investigations, whatever it might be, those could have been the planks like in month one or month two of this second Trump go round. I wonder how much motivation there is in the caucus to like take on some of the issues that have come up in maybe the last year or so. I mean, ICE comes to mind.
16: We do not consent, nor will we enable DHS and ISIS lawlessness.
0: Iran.
20: Donald Trump has taken America to war without authorization, without explanation, without a strategy or an exit plan.
0: Spending billions of dollars on vanity projects around D.C.
21: Trump is trying to rename everything after himself to please his incredible ego, even when it profanes our fallen heroes and desecrates the sacred ground.
0: Making billions of dollars off of his own name and brand while in office. I mean, how much are Democrats pushing for the issues that maybe have struck a chord more recently?
17: Behind the scenes, actually, they've been pushing those things a lot. But my understanding is that Jeffries doesn't necessarily want to broadcast anything that could show any divisions among Democrats right now. Like, he really just wants to project that Democrats are united on these three issues. Here's how we're going to tackle those three issues. But everybody else is like, okay, but there's so many more things that we have to prove and we should get done. And we should show contrast with Republicans moving forward. And my understanding is his idea of it is we will get to those issues after the election, not even worth debating pre-election, because first we have to win. No one is trying to sugarcoat how hard it is going to be to basically tackle a number of these issues where Democrats aren't united on. And there's conversations of how does the size of the majority affect that, right? Because if you have a bigger majority, that means likely Democrats flip seats in districts that Trump won by a whole lot. So you're going to get a lot more centrist Democrats in the caucus. If it's a smaller majority, that's really going to help a number of those Democratic Socialist candidates coming in have a much stronger voice, right? Because they can, in a larger majority, it's possible that their votes could be canceled out. So all of those dynamics are going to be on full display. And it all, again, is determinative on what happens in November.
0: Read Mariana at puck.news, read Jason's Hakeem profile at newyorker.com, or fish the issue out of your pile. Danielle Hewitt produced, Jolie Myers edited, Gabriel Donatov fact-checked, Bridger Dunnigan and David Tatasciore mixed. I'm Sean Ramos-Firm. If you enjoyed listening to me today but really wish you could be watching me this whole time, great news. I'm going to be talking to my Vox colleague Andrew Prokop about these midterms on Substack Live this Wednesday. And if you're like, what's a Substack Live? 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
2: 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I'm Madeline Brand. It's the first day of the new Supreme Court term. The justices will decide whether Boulder, Colorado can sue oil companies for causing climate change-related disasters like floods and fires.
3: They're saying this isn't trying to regulate emissions. This is just about saying what you're doing is causing this city and this county monetary harm.
2: There's a long tradition of making out in cars.
4: I was trying to figure out in this day and age if hooking up in a car was even possible in Los Angeles anymore.
2: Yeah, with Ring cameras and neighborhood group chats, it is becoming harder to hook up. And the band The Strokes were once hailed as the saviors of rock and roll. They weren't.
6: There's a lot of glorification and romanticism about this band, but also a lot of skepticism and schadenfreude at times when things haven't gone their way.
2: The news is next.
24: Live from NPR News in Washington, I'm Ryland Barton. President Trump signed an executive order today to try and lower diesel fuel costs. NPR's Franco Ordonez. Trump signed the order during a campaign rally in Nebraska.
25: President Trump told the audience in the middle of agriculture country that he was signing the order to help farmers. The rising cost of fuel has been a significant challenge for Republicans heading into the midterms. Prices for diesel used by trucks have been hit particularly hard due to the wars in both Iran and Ukraine. The president did not share details, but the order is expected to expand access to diesel, including so-called red dye diesel fuel, which is used by the agriculture industry and not subject to the same state and federal highway taxes as regular diesel. A number of states, including Texas, Alabama, Arkansas, Louisiana, and Kentucky, have recently taken steps on their own to provide relief from continued high prices at the pump. Franco Ordonez, NPR News.
24: The Supreme Court began a new term today with a significant case on climate change. Also on the docket, religious rights, the Second Amendment, and immigration. NPR's Nina Totenberg has more on the court's agenda.
26: The number of emergency appeals during the Trump administration has ballooned, while the number of fully briefed and argued cases has plummeted. And the result of all that is that the Trump administration has managed, at least in the short run, to block most of the lower court decisions it doesn't like. That said, of course, the court will be hearing lots of fully briefed and argued cases. In addition, big test cases on immigration, guns, religion, climate change, and of course, the upcoming election is likely to make at least a guest appearance.
24: NPR's Nina Totenberg reporting. The White House did not allow reporters from Politico to fly on Air Force One today. It comes as Politico and President Trump are in active litigation over the news outlet's right to cover him. NPR's Juliana Kim reports.
27: A Politico spokesperson confirmed to NPR that the publication was excluded from Monday's press pool, which refers to a group of reporters traveling with the president. Politico, along with CNN and MS Now, was barred from the White House last month before they filed a lawsuit and a judge ordered the Trump administration to temporarily restore access. The outlets accused Trump of retaliating because of what he says is unfavorable coverage of him. In a statement, the White House said traveling with the president on Air Force One is a privilege, not a right. The next hearing on the case is scheduled for Thursday. Juliana Kim, NPR News.
24: The Canadian Press projects the separatist Parti Québécois has won Quebec's provincial election. The party has promised another referendum on independence from Canada, though the party leader says he would wait until President Trump's no longer in office. Alberta voters have a referendum on separation from Canada in 2 weeks. U.S. stocks rose near their records today. You're listening to NPR News from Washington. Writing advocacy group PEN America says there were nearly 12,000 book bans in public schools over the past year, the highest since tracking began 5 years ago. Stephen King remains one of the most banned remains the most banned author for the second year. Many bans occur in Florida and Texas. A student protest movement continues in France with scattered but intense violence. NPR's Eleanor Beardsley reports more than 700 police and 200 young people have been injured.
1: More than 6,000 people have been arrested, though most released, since last week when peaceful student protests against degraded facilities and a lack of teachers took a violent turn. The right is largely blaming the students and denouncing a lack of authority. A news crew from BFM television was trapped inside a school as young masked men set fire to it. We are under siege, says the reporter. Others say the police are too violent. In a tragic incident in the northern city of Lens, a 15-year-old lost his hand when he picked up a tear gas canister that exploded. Students are calling for a massive protest march in Paris Tuesday. Left-wing unions are calling on their members to march with the students to protect them from the police. Eleanor Beardsley, NPR News, Paris.
24: The NBA is experimenting with a smart basketball that has a Bluetooth sensor in it and can collect data for use in real-time officiating decisions. The league said the information from the Wilson-developed balls will be for research only and not affect calls made during those games. And the technology will only be used during the preseason. I'm Ryland Barton. This is NPR News from Washington.
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0: limit on who can sue. We haven't heard anything this morning to suggest that the band of potential plaintiffs would be limited to the mere 90,000 municipalities across the country. Any individual who has suffered the effects of climate change could sue under Boulder's theory as well.
1: That's a lawyer representing two oil companies, Suncor Energy and ExxonMobil, who are arguing before the Supreme Court today, the first day of the new term. The case involves a major climate change lawsuit filed by Boulder, Colorado, against those companies for damages caused by climate change. Dozens of states and municipalities, including California, filed similar lawsuits, and this case will decide if those cases can proceed. We're going to hear more about that and what else is on the docket for this year with our legal eagle, Jessica Levinson, a professor at Loyola Law School, and she joins us most Mondays. Hello.
2: Well, happy first day of the Supreme Court term to all who observe. Here we are.
1: This is you. This is your big day. And
2: it is.
1: I know you're just trembling with excitement. Let's begin with this climate change case today. They heard arguments, and I guess it got very technical. But before we get into the technicalities, give us the broad overview of what this case is about.
2: So the big overview is whether cities and counties and states can bring state law claims against companies that allegedly contribute to climate change. And the question is, again, can you bring those claims in state courts under state law, or do they have to be heard in federal courts under federal law? And there, as you said, there's a lot of technicalities, but it all boils down to what's the correct court, what's the correct venue for these types of claims. What the companies are arguing here are that these are the types of claims that can only be heard in federal court, in part because they have not just nationwide implications, but international implications as well.
1: Right. And so that's what we heard in that tape above is the lawyer for the oil company saying, look, this is going to unleash a barrage of lawsuits. It would be more than 90,000 potential lawsuits and just would be a nightmare for the legal system in general. Did that seem to persuade any of the justices today?
2: So yes and no. I think that 90,000 figure, frankly, sounded like it hit a bit as inflated in the room, but there certainly are more than 60 similar suits that are pending right now. And this case could answer the question as to whether those claims can go forward. And again, basically what Boulder is arguing is that this is a simple nuisance case under state law, that these are companies that are costing cities and counties money. And they're not asking these companies to, for instance, have emissions caps. They're saying this isn't a backdoor way of trying to regulate emissions. This is just about saying what you're doing is causing this city and this county monetary harm. And so just like any other type of tort action, we should be able to sue you. Now, again, huge implications for those 60 suits and then many more if the court says that, in fact, cities and counties can sue these companies in state courts.
1: And if they can't, that would basically kill all of those other lawsuits?
2: If they can't, it would mean that those suits are preempted under state law, meaning those state suits go away. Now, you could still try and have a federal theory, but all of those suits trying to find ways to, I mean, for lack of a better term, hold these energy companies accountable under state law, those would all go away.
1: And how is Boulder arguing that they can pin the blame for broad climate change related costs involving droughts, floods, what have you, on just these two companies when this is, in fact, a global problem?
2: So what they're arguing is that these are two companies whose activities are creating a direct harm in Boulder. And this is just like, and you heard Justice Kagan bring this up today, this is like a suit against a tobacco company.
3: In multiple respects, this suit appears to be based on the old 1990s tobacco suits that were brought by states and local governments, basically saying that big tobacco had made misrepresentations which had caused people to use the product, to overuse the product, causing harm to those governments. I suppose the opioid litigation more recently follows the same model. This is Chapter 3.
1: So she's really taking a broad look at it. Meanwhile, are the other justices also concerned with the sort of broader societal impact? Or are they more concerned with exactly how these suits should proceed, whether in federal or state courts?
2: So I think their concern really should not be, you know, is climate change a problem? Their concern should not be what is good policy. And I didn't really hear that from them. Their concern is, can you have these types of claims at all in state court? And we should mention that there's actually another really big part of the case, and it's not based on standing, but it's based on something absolutely related. It's still based on a jurisdictional challenge, which would basically allow the Supreme Court to avoid all of these tricky questions that we've been talking about. And specifically, the question is whether the Supreme Court can even hear this case, because this is an appeal that Suncor has made from a Colorado Supreme Court decision that said to Boulder, okay, go ahead with your suits. Suncor immediately appealed up to the Supreme Court. And one big question for the justices this morning was, is this even the type of appeal they can hear, or should they let this case play out in Colorado courts?
1: Now, one of the justices has recused himself, and that is the conservative Justice Samuel Alito. I guess he has a conflict of interest because he has a financial interest in some of the oil companies that would be affected in other decisions. What does that mean? So what if there's a 4-4 decision, for example, with Alito out?
2: Yeah, so in this case, we actually do know what happens, which is that if the court splits on any of these questions, either jurisdiction or the big federal preemption question that we've been talking about, then the lower court decision stands. Now, what's the lower court decision in this case? It's the Colorado Supreme Court that said to Boulder, you can move forward with these claims.
1: And any indication which way the court is leaning?
2: So going into the oral arguments, I thought there's no chance for Boulder. I still think that Boulder faces an uphill battle, but I did hear conservative members of the court having really tough questions for the energy companies about why they couldn't defend against these types of suits in state court. Now, it is entirely possible that the justices go back to the room where they have their private decisions, where they have their private discussions, and they say, you know, one way for us to avoid all of this is just to say it's too soon. We shouldn't have granted review. Let this play out in a Colorado Supreme Court. And I tend to think that that might become more and more appealing to the justices as they continue to discuss this case privately.
1: Okay, there are some other big cases this term, and let's talk about two big immigration cases. One concerning these third country deportations that the Trump administration is carrying out with undocumented immigrants. Essentially, they're not sent back to their home countries, but some other basically random third country many of them have never set foot in. And then the other is concerning whether the Trump administration can deny bond to detained immigrants. So tell us about those quickly.
2: So the first case is about deportation, as you said, and then the second case is about detainment. And when it comes to the deportation case, this is really a constitutional question, where if you, as the federal government, want to deport somebody to a third country, again, where they have no connection, the question before the court is really how much process is an undocumented immigrant due? Do they have the opportunity to have notice and an opportunity to be heard? And specifically, what they're arguing in most of these cases is that they face security and safety threats in these third-party countries. The other case deals not with the Constitution, but with a federal statute, and specifically whether or not undocumented immigrants who have been in this country, for some of them for decades, have to have a bond hearing during the deportation process. And that case is really about two different parts of federal immigration law and what they allow any presidential administration to do. And specifically, can you bypass those bond hearings, which is what the Trump administration wants.
1: And what do you expect in both of those cases?
2: So obviously different questions in those cases. I mean, the 30,000-foot view is that the Supreme Court has taken a very favorable view of the Trump administration's policies and practices when it comes to immigration. I will say, I think we should separate what the court has done on the emergency docket versus the merits docket. These cases will tell us a lot about how far the Supreme Court will let any presidential administration go when it comes to departing from past practice.
1: All right. Also, there's a gun case that they're going to weigh in on assault-style rifles. And I believe you are saying that this is one of the term's blockbusters. Tell us more.
2: This is one of the big cases for the court because this is a continuation of the big Second Amendment decisions. And as we've talked about fairly recently, the court created a new test for when states and localities can try and ban gun possession. And the new test is look at the history and tradition in our country, and specifically look at what was allowed when the Second Amendment was ratified hundreds of years ago. There's a big argument in this case about whether or not we would have allowed semi-automatic weapons to be possessed at the time the Second Amendment was ratified, or if those are so inherently dangerous that the government could ban them even at that time. And really, this case is going to come down to how common is the possession of semi-automatic weapons, and again, what would have been allowed at the time that the Second Amendment was ratified back in the late 1700s.

0: and I always give money. I don't make a lot of money, but I throw down because I believe in it. It's a treasure.
1: Okay, a treasure. If you believe that it is a treasure, then it is your duty, your obligation to make sure that this treasure keeps on shining and shining brightly. Now more than ever, we rely on you, our trusted and treasured listeners, to support your public station, KCRW. We bring you the Legal Eagle every Monday, and she provides her incredible insight on all things legal, most notably the Supreme Court, which has taken a very, very big and active role in our current national ideas, politics, everything that's happening right now. The court is extremely powerful, and she provides the analysis you need to understand what's going on. That is worth your support alone. But Arnie Seipel, who's here, who is the editor-in-chief of KCRW, he has many, many more reasons for you to give.
2: I know, but I also could go on and on and on about what a treasure Jessica Levinson is.
1: She is.
2: But as we approach these midterms, there's so much essential reporting that is happening, and you are paying for that by supporting for KCRW. I mean, speaking of the courts, that includes some recent NPR-exclusive reporting on how judges and local election officials are preparing to push back in case there is federal interference. I mean, that was exclusive reporting. Mm-hmm. That was paid for by your donation. So when you go to kcrw.com/give, it is that director relationship between you making an active decision to support public radio today and that kind of essential journalism happening. It is really that clear. So don't wait. 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
1: Absolutely. And it costs money to produce original content, be it the original music programming, Morning Becomes Eclectic that we just heard, always giving the latest and most interesting and, I don't know, just soul enriching music for you. And you learn tons if you're a music fan about what's happening in the music world, to the news and to the local news here. And yeah, go ahead.
2: And it's coming from humans, right? It's
1: yes,
2: coming from human beings.
1: Exactly.
2: It's not coming from bots,
1: as you just
2: or algorithms.
1: Heard.
2: And that's why it costs money, because it's actually good and it comes from a human mind and a human heart and a human soul. That's what we are at KCRW. We are heart, mind, and soul.
1: I know. Who knew that we had to really pitch on the fact that we're human beings? But hey, this is what's happening in our world right now.
2: This is 2026.
1: Oh, yeah, yeah. Okay. 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
1: 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It is everything. It is everything. It's news. It's culture. It's delight. It is something that enriches you every day, that makes your commute a smidge easier, we hope. 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So, Arnie, last words till we go back to the programming.
2: It takes just a minute or two, so don't wait. Just get it done.
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1: I love it. I love it. Very succinct and to the point. Coming up, you have kids. So does your partner. So on date night, what do you do if you want to hook up? Hotel, too expensive. Motel, too... Ooh, that leaves the car. We'll talk to a woman who tries to find the best place to park and canoodle and is really stymied by nosy neighbors and Ring cameras. That's next on Press Play.
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2: This is Press Play on 89.9 KCRW. I'm Madeline Brand. If you live here in LA, you spend a lot of time in your car, most of it in traffic, or maybe you're frantically driving to places before traffic gets even worse. But writer Lauren Bands has noticed that it's harder to do another thing with a car these days, using it as a place to make out with someone and etc. She blames cameras everywhere inside and outside the car, vigilant neighbors and their group chats, even nighttime dog walkers. They're all encroaching on vehicular rendezvousing. Lauren wrote about this in the online news site LA Material. Lauren, welcome back to Press Play.
3: Thank you. So nice to be here.
2: Okay, so obviously there are those who really enjoy the thrill of hooking up in cars, or maybe like J.G. Ballard noted in Crash, hooking up while literally crashing the car. But yes. You actually wrote about your practical reason why you've been trying to use your car.
3: Yes, I am not in it for the thrills at all.
2: Well, maybe a little bit. I mean, that's
3: I don't know. I'm 5'10". It is really cramped in there. But I am currently in a situation where both my boyfriend and I are divorced. And our custody schedules basically line up to give us a completely child-free night on either end once in a blue moon. So most of the time we're dealing with a date night where both of our apartments are occupied with babysitters and children. Not a great place to get romantic. So our solution, or at least the solution we tried, is to act like, you know, horned up teenagers and do some car makeouts, which I thought would be really easy in LA since it's such a car centric town and there are a lot of dark roads and streets and it's so spread out. But I had a little trouble.
2: You had a little trouble. And let's just get this out of the way. Most people would say, well, why don't you get a room? But
3: it's expensive. I mean, we're both TV writers. The industry is not doing well. Yeah, I'm like, gotcha. I can't spend the money.
2: All right. So you've got a car, maybe not the most comfortable place, but you're thinking, all right, this is the only place at the moment. So what do you try?
3: Right. So first, the first time we tried it, we were in Pasadena and we pulled over near Eaton Blanche Park. And it was around 9 p.m., maybe a little later. We, you know, chose our location very deliberately after like driving around slow like weirdos for a while. We parked right under this broken streetlight, and it seemed ideal. We started making out. We got into the back, but within 2 minutes, like, saw beams of a flashlight and kind of froze like deer in headlights. And it was a woman with a dog walking by. I don't know if she saw us. We kept going, and then I had the life scared out of me when I peeked up and I saw a man just walking in the middle of the street holding a golf club, and it seemed like he was walking directly towards the car. He did end up passing by. I think he was probably golfing in the park, but, you know, it felt like the opening scene of Zodiac. Not a sensation I want to feel when I'm trying to have romance.
2: Yeah, well, you mentioned Zodiac, and there's a long tradition in the movies of people making out in cars, and like Mulholland Drive is a noted place.
3: Yes.
2: So did you think, okay, well, so if it's, you know, in celluloid, how hard could it be in real life?
3: Yes, exactly. It's in a bunch of movies set in LA, like as far back as Grease, you know, that's where Danny is trying to cop a feel in the convertible. Mm-hmm. It's in True Romance on Mulholland. I mean, obviously you mentioned Crash is a whole different kind of thing. Yeah. But yeah, I had assumed based on the amount of times I've seen it on film that it can't be that hard. I mean, it was something I did as a teenager too in the suburbs of Minnesota, and I remember it being easy then. But This time around, I feel like I was stymied by an increase in, our surveillance culture.
2: So it's not just the guy with the golf club or the dog walker, which, that could be in any era. It's actually all of the cameras inside and outside the car.
3: Yes. I can tell you the amount of times we pulled over on a street and someone came out with a flashlight from like houses down. And I know from being I'm in Beverly Grove and I'm on my neighborhood WhatsApp group just as a lurker mostly. But anytime there is a car that parks or is just hanging out on the street for too long, someone posts it to the chain. So I'm pretty well aware that anyone lingering in any neighborhood is probably going to get posted to a text chain these days. There were post patrol vehicles circling, private security vans. It just wasn't the same as I remember as a teenager, but then, maybe I had a larger thrill quotient then.
2: Well, yeah. And there wasn't all this surveillance. We didn't even have phones then.
3: Right. Exactly.
2: So yeah, it was a whole different era. Did you find yourself on your own neighborhood group chat?
3: No, I refused to do it in my neighborhood because I knew too
2: you
3: well.
2: You would end up there. Yeah.
3: Yes, gosh. Yes.
2: Okay, so you did solicit advice from other people who are trying to do the same thing. And what did they tell you?
3: I found out a lot of people I know were having a much more successful time than I was, first of all, and that there was a whole area of parking that I hadn't even thought about, and that is parking lots. So many people are going to mall parking lots. Three different people on Instagram told me they had recently hooked up at the Westfield Topanga Mall parking lot.
2: Which Why that is, one in particular?
3: I don't know. They said it was, it gets hot in the valley and it's a great spot for shade. A little too far for me to drive, but I appreciated the shout outs. The Beverly Center garage got a shout out, seemingly for the first time ever for anything. No one likes the Beverly Center. And then, I had one friend who was dating a woman who was into car hookups as her thing, and they regularly were doing car sex at the Row downtown. I tried that.
2: Oh, yeah, that's an empty parking lot. I've been there, not for that.
3: Yes, it's empty, but it is well lit. It looked like a portrait studio in there. I was too nervous, and there were security guards driving by in little golf carts. I immediately texted that friend, "How do you have sex here?" And he was like, "It's risky, but achievable." He also has tinted windows, which I do not, which I think makes it a lot easier.
2: I would say that would be a huge difference. Maybe you want to invest in tinted windows cheaper than
3: yes,
2: a hotel
3: I think
2: room.
3: If this practice is going to continue, I must get tinted windows.
2: I understand people are having sex in Waymos these days, which seems, those definitely have cameras and somebody could be watching.
3: Yes. The San Francisco Standard did an article about it. It's all the rage in San Francisco. I personally don't love Waymos. I've talked to a lot of Lyft drivers about how they're clogging the roads and taking jobs away from real humans. I don't like the look of them. I think they look like hospital shoes. And I just had really gone too hard on my anti-Waymo stance to suddenly sell out just because I was a little horny. But also the thought, like you mentioned, of having footage of something in a Waymo just it would make me too uncomfortable. I think the problem is me. Probably I have a lot of anxiety and hiccups about, doing it the right way.
2: All right. So you're going to have to figure it out.
3: Otherwise,
2: well, I don't want to even think about the alternative. Lauren, thank you.
3: Thank you. Thank you so much.
2: And good luck.
3: Thank you. I need it.
2: That's Lauren Bands, LA writer and car driver most of the time. And you can read her piece at LA Material.
0: We never turn it off. Like, we turn it off when we go to sleep, but otherwise we wake up in the morning.
4: Yeah, we'll leave it on for
0: the dog. Nick's like, play KCRW, and then it turns on, and it's just on the entire rest of the day until we go to bed. I'll pause it when I have a meeting. Don't mind the voice in the background. Yeah. That's just KCRW.
2: Okay, there are lots of things to do in the car. One of them is to listen to KCRW. When whatever you're doing in the car, you can keep us on, you can keep us with you, and we won't tell anyone. Our disciple is here with me.
4: Editor-in-chief. We are the soundtrack for every aspect of your life.
2: Right, exactly. And you know what? No judgment. No judgment
4: at
2: all.
4: No, and we bring you the real story. That's what this is about. This is real talk.
2: I know. We saw that Nelly material this morning and we thought we can't pass this up. She's just a great, great storyteller. So anyway, if you appreciate these slices of life that we bring you and just little windows into LA's weird culture, then please give us a donation. KCRW.com/give. We're looking for $32 a month. That is a mere $1 or so per day. I think KCRW is worth that, a dollar a day. I don't know. You probably have it in your car seat cushion somewhere. 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You can go online to our site and check out all of our wonderful thank you gifts. But Arnie, time is of the essence.
4: Yes, it is, because we are chasing this $250,000 challenge. The generous folks at the Perenchio Foundation have put up $250,000. And if we can raise that $250,000, they'll match it. That's $500,000. That's a lot for us to go into the end of the year and into 2027 to stay strong. And Madeline, do you know how we're doing?
2: We
4: have a tally.
2: Let me see. I think we have 90,000 to go. Is that correct?
4: Okay.
2: That's what I'm seeing from our...
4: Yes, that's what I'm hearing too.
2: Our overlords in the fundraising department. They're saying that we have 90,000 still to go. So a little bit of ways to go, but I think I'm confident that we can make it up because we have very committed and very generous listeners. And they really understand the fundraising situation that we're under. I get questions all the time about how are you guys doing given the fact that you lost federal funding? And, you know, I have to be honest. I have to say, look, we have to make it up somehow. It's tough, but we know we can do it. And we can only do it, though, through you. And so this is why perhaps the fundraiser is a little bit annoying to me. I really like it because I get to kind of let down my hair a little bit and speak to you one-on-one. But, this is what we have to do. This is just the fact of life. So we come to you to ask you to donate. We're in our penultimate day. So really, we don't have a lot of time. 800-6- oh, what am I doing giving the phone number? No one uses the phone anymore for that.
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2: Oh my gosh, I'm still stuck.
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2: 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And if you donate at a higher level, you can get invited to our music performances at HQ, which are live and intimate and incredible with top performers. And that is something very special. There are about two of those a month, so quite a few. And you could be part of the studio audience, as they say, at kcrw.com/give. Arnie, thank you so much for joining me in this break. And we will be back shortly. Coming up, why, despite the hype, the Strokes, the band, did not save rock and roll.
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1: Checking the docket for stories we are working on for tomorrow morning. 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
1: Well, we are almost through a Monday. 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
2: 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I'm Madeline Brand. Let's go back in time to 2001. Rock and roll has been declared dead, and then comes this.

0: Last night, the second single from the Strokes' debut record, Is This It? It came out 25 years ago and sent shockwaves throughout the music world. The Kingmakers at Rolling Stone called it the stuff of which legends are made. And the snarks over at Pitchfork slammed the hype, but rated it a 9.1 out of 10. It was the most talked about rock record since Nirvana's Nevermind. The Strokes were painted as the saviors of rock and roll, but my next guest argues they were not. Rock and roll wasn't saved by them, or really anyone else. Stephen Hyden is a music critic and the author of the new book, Is This It? The Never-Ending Rise and Fall of the Strokes and Rock and Roll. Welcome to Press Play, Stephen.
1: Thanks for having me.
0: Okay, so set the scene. What was going on in rock music in 2001, 25 years ago, that had critics searching so desperately for a band to save it?
1: It was really a hangover from what was going on in the late 90s, which was this period when you had new metal bands that were very successful and post-grunge bands that were very successful. So I'm talking about groups like Limp Bizkit and Korn and Creed, and then Nickelback comes along a little bit later. And then you have all of these bands on MTV's TRL, all the boy bands and teen pop groups. So the archetype that the Strokes represented, the leather jacketed, beer drinking, cigarette smoking, kind of throwback type rock music, hadn't really been at the center of pop culture for quite some time at that point.
0: Okay, so the Strokes come along, and is it their look? You just mentioned that they were wearing leather jackets and smoking cigarettes. Was that a big part of it? Why people thought, we're getting back to the real thing?
1: I mean, I think that's true of really, I think, any musician that takes over the zeitgeist. I think the visual is always an element to it, even when there is a point being made that it's about more than that, that's just about the music. I think that there's something that happens with the audience where you look at a band or an artist and it connects with you in a way that sometimes you don't fully comprehend. Mm-hmm. In the case of the Strokes, I write about in my book this idea of cultural transference with other five-piece rock bands of the past, Oasis being a band not that long before the Strokes came out, having this archetype of the swaggering lead singer, the guitarist who's the sidekick, the stoic bass player, the drummer who just sort of sits in the back and looks cute. That's something that you just see recur in rock history. And then if you add actually great music on top of that, which I think Is This It delivered, it just creates a package that I think people really gravitate to.
0: And you too, personally, you were in your mid-20s at the time, right?
1: I was 24. Yes, yeah. I was pretty much the same age as the Strokes.
0: Oh, so what did you think personally? Were you just smitten when you first heard them and saw them?
1: Yeah, so I live in the Midwest, and I'm a lifelong Midwesterner. And when I saw the Strokes, I reacted in a way that I think a lot of people did, where I loved the music. I was attracted to the image. I was sick of what was happening elsewhere in music at the time. But I also had that thing of feeling a little bit resentful that these good-looking guys who seemed to come from privilege, that lived in New York City, the single most overexposed city in America, that they're getting all this media attention. And, in my book, it says the never-ending rise and fall of the Strokes in rock and roll. And mm-hmm. One thing I'm trying to write about is this, I think, duality to the Strokes that's, I think, existed throughout their time, where there's a lot of glorification and romanticism about this band, but also a lot of skepticism and schadenfreude at times when things haven't gone their way. I think that aspect of the band, that duality, is one of the things I found really attractive as a critic writing about them. Mm-hmm. There's a lot to dig in there.
0: Yeah. Okay, let's hear another song from that seminal album from 25 years ago. It came out. Here is the title track, Is This It?

0: I'm hearing the Velvet Underground there a lot. Did they say that the Velvet Underground was an influence?
1: Oh, yeah, absolutely. And that's been something that Julian Casablancas has talked about throughout his career.

0: I think the idea with the Strokes early on was to have a band that was like the Velvet Underground, but that could actually be successful and have a more discernible impact on the mainstream. And that's a very difficult needle to thread, I think, especially coming into the 21st century and how media and music and culture was really starting to change around the time that this album came out.
1: So as I said in the intro, the critics adored it, and they hail the Strokes as the saviors of rock and roll. And, you know, when you look back on that, how could you pin that on one band, really? That seems like,
0: right.
1: You know, an unfair burden. But still, how did they feel about that?
0: You know, I think it's something that, in a way, the Strokes have had to try to live down throughout the rest of their career. Because, like you said, it's an impossible thing to put on any one band. And it's really, I think, an idea that started to become passé not long after this record came out. This idea of like saving rock music or saving a genre. It's a very grandiose type of idea that actually kind of goes back a long way. I mean, if you look at rock history, there's a cycle of artists that come along and they save music because music was supposedly terrible before they came along. You know, Nirvana is a famous example in the early 90s. But, you know, they even said that about the Beatles when they first came to America, that there was this lull after Elvis and Chuck Berry, all the early rockers had faded. Now the Beatles sort of saved music and they come back. And I think, you know, we live in a world now where nothing really ever goes away. You know, with the internet, we don't have a top-down media world anymore where, you know, if you're kept off the radio and you're kept off MTV and you're kept off certain music magazines, you just disappear and no one hears from you again. Those things are falling apart now at this point in the 21st century. So, and we were not yet at that point yet in 2001. It was just starting to happen. The internet was just starting to become like a big time player in the way that we see the world. So people were kind of still living like it was the 20th century. We had to figure out how things were going to change. You know, the book is about the Strokes, but I feel like I'm also trying to write about that change, you know, at the turn of the century, coming into a new world. And I feel like the Strokes are a good vehicle for trying to understand that.
1: Well, one of the biggest changes, if not the biggest changes, was an event that happened on 9/11. And that changed the world. It certainly changed America forever. And the Strokes had the misfortune, I suppose, of releasing this album a month after September, in October, right? In America. But the album had already come out in the UK, as I understand it.
0: It had been out internationally already. And it was originally going to be released 2 weeks after 9/11. But there was a song on the record called New York City Cops.

0: Boris says, New York City cops, they ain't too smart, which 2 weeks after 9/11 was not going to hit in the same way
1: that
0: it would have in any other context. So that song ended up getting removed from the record and it delayed the release a bit. But as you're suggesting, it was linked with that day forever forward.
1: Mm-hmm. And is that one reason why the band never really took off?
0: Well, you know, the Strokes clearly had an impact and they took off. Just not in the way maybe that people expected a band like that to take off. In the same way that the big five-piece rock bands of the past took off, where you have like multi-platinum selling albums and you're on magazine covers and you feel more dominant in the culture. I think that there's sort of a complicated web of rock bands fading from culture generally and the media changing, I think, pretty dramatically. And the Strokes themselves being a band that wasn't always going to do the things that would put them in a position to be hugely successful. They were a band in many ways that I think was trying to be like an underground band and a mainstream commercial band at the same time. And at some point, those aren't reconcilable ideas. You kind of have to take one path or the other. And the story in a lot of ways is about jumping both of those tracks, sometimes to their own detriment, because you can't be all things to all people.
1: Right, of course. And especially now, as you mentioned earlier, we live in such a fractured cultural landscape. It's impossible. But they persevered and put out six more studio albums after Is This It? Did they ever have another hit album like their first one?
0: Yeah, you know, it's interesting because they put out a record in 2020 called The New Abnormal that came out right as the COVID lockdowns were happening.

0: there's a really interesting parallel there with Is This It arriving in the wake of 9/11, and how the Strokes inadvertently become the soundtrack for these huge disasters, really, in America. And The New Abnormal ends up having its own kind of resonance. I mean, it's a really strong record, but also there was this whole new generation of people that latched onto them in the same way that when I was a kid, I latched onto classic rock bands from the 70s. I mean, I was like a Rolling Stones fan and a Zeppelin fan when I was a teenager. And those were much older bands, obviously, than what my generation was. But, you know, the Strokes really connected, I think, with Gen Z. And, you know, I saw the Strokes this summer on their tour in support of their latest record, Reality Awaits. And it was all young people around me. I was clearly the oldest person there. I was like the adult chaperone for this audience. It was all 15 to 25 year olds, people that weren't even born for the most part when the first record came out. And they were really excited for songs from The New Abnormal. And they loved the first record too, but they had their own Strokes record that spoke to them in their generation. And I thought that was a really fascinating thing to witness.
1: Well, let's hear a little bit from that album. It's called Reality Awaits, produced by Rick Rubin. And here's the album's lead single, Going Shopping.

0: accompanied by, was that auto-tune?
1: Yes. A very divisive part of that record. And, you know, look, I spent a long time working on this book, listening to The Strokes. And I have to admit that I didn't really notice the auto-tune, or I noticed it was there, but it didn't occur to me that that would alienate people, just because Julian has this side career with this band, The Voids, which is a very experimental band.

0: And they, in a way, are like the laboratory where he works out a lot of his experiments, and then he filters it back to the Strokes in a more, I would say, straightforward or relatively straightforward way. So after listening to some of these crazy Voids records, a song like Going Shopping didn't seem at all unusual to me. And then you go online and you see people that maybe haven't listened to the Strokes for a while flipping out. Like, what is up with all this auto-tune? But it goes back to what I was saying earlier. I think that the Strokes have what I would say it makes them more interesting, but they've definitely conducted their career in a way that is not a straight line, you know, doing things that I think sometimes deliberately throw people off. And that I think is definitely an aspect of the auto tune on that record.
1: But Gen Z doesn't seem to mind. Even Gen Alpha is into them or discovering them. Is it because their parents are into them, or are they doing it on their own?
0: I don't know. You know, I find that younger people in a way are amenable to the Strokes in a way that people my age aren't at this point. I think that there are a lot of people who remember the Strokes and their first two records, and then they feel like, oh, they fell off and I don't have to pay attention to them anymore. And then this younger generation came along and rediscovered them and in a way made them their own. And it reminds me of what people my age have done with the music of the boomers, you know, where like I'm a big Bob Dylan fan, and there's a lot of Dylan records that boomers didn't like. And, you know, like most of his 80s albums, they're just like, this is garbage. I never cared for it. And then you get younger people come along and say, I think Empire Burlesque is great. And this is why. And it's part of the fun, I think, of this continuum of music. You know, the legacy of artists is never settled. There's always a younger generation that comes along that decides what their take on music history is. And you can listen to younger people talking about bands of your youth that you grew up with, and they're telling you that you're wrong about this. And you can decide that that's infuriating or fascinating. And I, as a critic, I think it's the latter.
1: Well, speaking of a changing of the guard and yet the same story, it seems today that there is another dubbed savior of rock and roll, and that is the band Geese, and
0: yes,
1: the 24-year-old leader of that, Cameron Winter, as maybe, you know, the Gen Z's Julian Casablancas or something like that. What do you think of that?
0: Well, I love Geese, so, you know, I'm totally in favor of hyping them. I've hyped them myself. I've played my role in that.

0: Yeah, I mean, he's, to me, it was interesting because I was writing this book about rock bands not necessarily being the zeitgeist anymore, how it's mainly about solo artists now. And then Geese was starting their rise as I was writing it. And I actually put a footnote into the book saying, with any luck, I'll be writing a book about Geese in 10 years like this. If I'm lucky and if they're lucky, we'll come back and do that, because they are the first band in a long time from the indie world that has risen to the prominence where people are arguing about them. And there's people who think they're brilliant and people who think that there's some sort of psyop, you know, that's been designed by publicists to create all of this hubbub in the culture. I think they're a brilliant band, and I think they're going to be around for a long time. But I, even more than loving them as a band, I love that there's a band that people are arguing about, you know, because I think that's a sign of something healthy. If you care about this kind of music, it should be infuriating to people sometimes. It shouldn't just be critics talking about how great this thing is.
1: Well, Stephen, good luck with your next book on Geese. Appreciate that.
0: I'll be back in 2036 if we're all still here, and hopefully we'll be talking about that.
1: Stephen Hyden, music critic and author of the new book, Is This It? The Never-Ending Rise and Fall of the Strokes and Rock and Roll. Stephen, thank you.
0: Thanks for having me.
1: Well, we will hopefully still be here then with the help of you, our trusty listeners. We are at the tail end of our fall fundraiser, and so if you haven't done it, now's the time to do it at kcrw.com/give or just kcrw.com. 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Do it now. And Arnie Seipel is here. He is the KCRW editor-in-chief to make a final pitch to you.
2: I was going to say, don't do it someday, do it today. But, you know, those conversations that we have about music and culture, you know, all of that is really important, because while we're covering things like the election and Iran and AI, we need these other conversations to help us more fully process the world, right? Like, it's not a distraction from all the news we're covering. It just really fills out our understanding of the human experience. And KCRW does that like nobody else. That you can take to the bank. So if you believe in that full richness of life and wanting to connect to that every day, KCRW is where you do it. And we're here for you no matter what. 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
1: Mm-hmm.
2: Any amount really, really will have an impact.
1: All right. Thank you, Arnie. And that is true. Any amount and you're in, but really $32 a month is our sweet spot. Please do it now. Do it for KCRW. Do it for yourself. Do it for your community. Do it for those who can't do it right now. 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We rely on you. And thank you. I'm Madeline Brown. I'll see you tomorrow.
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Slings, it's Olive, and I'm finally back from my half UK tour, half European vacation, and while the Pacific Ocean isn't as crystal clear blue as the Mediterranean, I really have to say, there's really no place like home. I miss driving my little Prius to my giant local international grocery store, where there's about 1.1 billion types of bread from cultures all around the world. And of course, what I missed more than diverse forms of gluten was sharing music with you. So let's dive into the latest indie releases that I've been loving.

Hello there, this is 89.9 on KCRW, and I'm Olive Kimoto. What you just heard before this is one of my latest favorite tracks that recently came out by Jam City, featuring the singer Gianna. The title of the track is 2 AM, and it is such a good example of the work that I love to do on KCRW. There's so much music coming out right now that no one person could possibly keep up with. And yeah, that's what I love doing here. I love digging up all of the craziest music I can find, using my ADHD brain, and spending, frankly, ridiculous amount of time doing so. And in that process, I find a lot of music that hits just right. And then I get to come in here every week and share those discoveries with you. There's something really irreplaceable about music being chosen by people like me in a sea of algorithmic playlists that you might be consuming elsewhere. That's what makes support so important here. Right now, we're trying to raise $250,000, and if we reach it, the Perenchio Foundation will match it with another $250,000. 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So if you've ever Shazammed something you've heard on here, or found an artist that really connected with you, please, please,

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Hey, hey, hey, it's Olive Kimoto on 89.9 KCRW. We started off that set with a track by Rat Section. The track was called Thief, featuring Stuart McKenzie. Then we played the new Fontaine's DC track, Tongue. And then we played a local LA band, Psy, with their track Tell Me. Then a new Sassy 09 remixed by Tony Seltzer. The track was Dreamer. And then we played a song called Pierced by Juska. And as you may know, it's KCRW and we are wrapping up this fall fundraiser. So one of the things that makes KCRW so important is how it brings people together beyond our broadcast. 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

0: Greetings, beautiful mutants. I'm Mark Mothersbaugh, band member of Devo, composer of film scores and TV tunes, like what you're hearing right now. 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

0: This is KCRW, and we're getting closer to something pretty extraordinary. The Perenchio Foundation has put $250,000 on the line for KCRW. 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
1: With a gift of $5,000 a year, you and a special plus one are invited into the world of KCRW Champions. I'm Jill Smeo, and I'd love for you to join us. Recently, Champions toured Lauren Halsey's Sculpture Park, met with filmmaker Guillermo del Toro, and traveled into the Medinas of Morocco. And coming up, we're having a listening party with the iconic Diane Warren, plus private gatherings around art and local leadership. 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
2: President Trump wants his name on everything from battleships to airports. 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

0: That was Fell Asleep in the Sun by LA-based band After from the album that they just dropped a few weeks ago. Before that, we had Shy Girl with Lucky, then Dwell by Now Always Fades, and we started that set with the latest from Australian trip-hop band Hysterical Love Project and their new single, A New Extremity. 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And you know, one of the things I really appreciate about being here is that KCRW is a place for discovery, but also a place that helps make sense of everything else happening around us, and oh my goodness, is there a lot. I think a lot of us have this feeling right now that there's simply too much information coming at us at all times, and I know for me, I can doom scroll the news all day and somehow end up feeling less informed. Something I really value about KCRW and NPR is having people whose job is to actually just sort through all that noise and separate it from the signal we actually want to tune into. Real humans like you and me who can tell us what happened, what matters, and how it affects us right here in Los Angeles. 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And when we raise that $250,000, they'll match it, making $500,000 for KCRW. We made real progress this weekend. 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

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So, Olive Kimoto here, closing out today's show. You are hearing the undeniable classic Born Slippy by Underworld right now. Before that, we heard a cover of You're Not Alone by Olive. And the cover was by Erica DeCassier, one of my favorites. Then before that, it was One Tablespoon with It Hurts So Bad. Then it was 1000 Perfect Diamonds by DJ Megan 23. And we started it off with the newest track by Boy Harsher from their newest album called Get Mean. I hope we got your body moving with that last set, and with KCRW, your miles mean more. 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Thanks again for hanging out with me tonight. If you liked what you heard or want to drop a line, you can find me on Instagram at Olive Kimoto. That's spelled OliveKimoto. Coming up, the music plays on. Never a dull moment around KCRW. Henry Rollins is with you next, so keep on listening. You can only get him right here on KCRW and the KCRW app. Keep it locked.

Hey there, it's Noveena Carmel, and Jason Bentley joined me on air last week, and it was so much fun that we're doing it again tomorrow on Morning Becomes Eclectic. 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

fanatic, welcome. My name is Henry Rollins. I am your voice of choice right here at 89.9 FM, KCRW. As always, I'm joined by my brother and son of Jihad, Engineer X and Engineer Amrock. Fanatic, we are the Mighty Three. We are the superstars of NPR. We are the Knights of the Friday Night, keeping the dream alive from 8 to 10 p.m., duty-bound and fanatically driven to bring you nothing but the very best 2 hours at a time. Fanatic, thank you so much for tuning into this, our first show for Fanatic October 2026. Fanatic, look at the calendar. We've got five, count them, five Fridays together. Welcome to October, Fanatic.

Fanatic. That was The Mob doing one of my favorite songs ever, a track called Shuffling Souls, which was the B-side of a two-track 7-inch came out in 1980 on the All the Mad Men label. The A-side is Witch Hunt, and I bought that record just because I liked the way the picture sleeve looked. It led me to be a fan of The Mob from then to now. You heard that track, Shuffling Souls, taken from the Let the Mob Increase CD. That was their album. And the Shuffling Souls track features as a CD extra track. Fanatic before The Mob was Wire doing Ex-Lion Tamer from the Pink Flag album, Unleashed Upon the World in 1977. Before Wire, Fanatic was The Damned doing Plan 9 Channel 7 from Machine Gun Etiquette. Came out on the Chiswick label in 1979. And now Fanatic, a band that had great tracks from start to finish, but one of their bestest A-sides we're going to listen to right now. It's The Ruts, West One, Shine On Me.

0: Fnatic, Henry Rollins here, and that was the Adverts doing one of my favorite Adverts tracks, My Place, which was a single of theirs many, many years ago, I believe on the RCA label. I pulled that from the Punk Singles Collection CD of the Adverts. Before the Adverts, Fnatic was the Ruts doing West One Shine on Me from the Punk Singles Collection of the Ruts. Fnatic, a interesting gathering of songs, those last three. The Mob, the Ruts, and the Adverts, all kind of, sort of, together. I did a show in England a few years ago, and Mark Mobb, the singer, was at the show. Dave Ruffy of the Ruts was at the show, and TV Smith of the Adverts was at the show. And we all hung out together, and I kept looking at these three faces who's been making music that I have admired for so many years, and I thought, what a lucky Fnatic I am. Fnatic, a brief break for us, but we shall return.
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0: Fnatic, if you find yourself curious about tonight's show, you can get more information about it by going to my website, henryrollins.com, and check out the notes for this year's show, radio broadcast number 913 for Fnatic October 2026. 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Fnatic. Last weekend, on Saturday night, I was in beautiful Memphis, Tennessee. I was the MC for the night shift of Gonerfest 23. And I saw some really good bands. I saw the Lots. I saw the Drags. I saw Death. I saw Zoamba, Ibex Clone, the Slippers, and the Retail Simps. It was a great time. And I met some really cool people. And a lot of those bands gave me some of their records. And we are going to get into them in the weeks upcoming. But right now, Fnatic, it's the Warmers from their album The Warmers on the Great Discord label. This track is called Walking Solves It.

Fanatic, I know you know that was the Misfits doing Ghoul's Night Out. I pulled that audio from the 12 Hits from Hell CD that came out for a minute in 2001. And for one reason or another, it got pulled, but I managed to find one. Fanatic Before the Misfits was Rites of Spring from their 7-inch EP on Discord, came out in 1987. You heard the track All Through a Life. Fanatic Before Rites of Spring was The Warmers, the great Alec Mackay on vocals. You heard the track Walking Solves It from the self-titled album by The Warmers. Came out on Discord a long time ago, one of my favorite Discord releases. And now, Fanatic, let's go to Northern England, to the Manchester area, and listen to a band called Buzzcocks. Their first record was a 4-track 7-inch EP called Spiral Scratch. They paid for it with their own money, and they released it on their own New Hormones label. Howard Devoto on vocals before he left Buzzcocks to form Magazine. The 4-track EP, which is a slice of perfection as far as I'm concerned, was produced by Martin Hennett, also known as Martin Zero, his punk name. And right now, Fanatic, Buzzcocks.

0: Fanatic, it's me, Henry Rollins, your voice of choice, my brother and son of Jihad Engineer X and Engineer Amrock. Fanatic, we are the Mighty Three, we are the superstars of NPR, we are the Knights of the Friday Night, and that Fanatic was the Teen Idols. Ian MacKay on bass, Nathan Strachak on vocals, Jordy Grindel on guitar, and Jeff Nelson on drums. That track you just heard, I Drink Milk, is not, I repeat, not found on the Minor Disturbance EP, Discord 01, but is found on a 1982 compilation Discord put out called Flex Your Head. Fanatic, before the Teen Idols was X-Ray Specs doing I Can't Do Anything from the Germ-Free Adolescence record, came out on Virgin in 1978. Fanatic, before X-Ray Specs was Buzzcocks doing Time's Up from the Spiral Scratch EP. If I were you, I would not make your wallet scream in agony trying to find an original pressing of that. It got reissued on Domino years ago, and it sounds really, really good. Fanatic, right now, a brief break for us, but we shall return.
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0: Fanatic, we very much hope you are digging the show thus far, and thank you, thank you, thank you for tuning in, Fanatic. Right now, David Bowie from his amazing album Low, came out on RCA in 1977. This is Always Crashing in the Same Car.

0: Fanatic. That was our good pal and Sonic ally, Hannah Lou, L-E-W, Lou, from her solo album of the same name. You heard the track Replica. Fanatic, she is performing in Los Angeles on October 24 at the Moroccan Theater. That is a KCRW Presents event. Fanatic before Hannah Lou was Glaxo Babies doing Who Killed Bruce Lee from a compilation of their work called Dreams Interrupted, the Bewilderbeat Years, 1978 to 1980. You can also find that track on a 12-inch called This Is Your Life, released in 1979. Fanatic before Glaxo Babies, dedicated to Eric J. Lawrence, was The Fall, doing City Hop Goblins, which came out in 1980 on a Rough Trade 7-inch, but I pulled the audio from The Fall box set. Fanatic before The Fall was Iggy Pop doing Fun Time from The Idiot, a great collaboration between David Bowie and Iggy Pop, came out in 1977 on RCA Records. Fanatic before Iggy Pop was David Bowie from Low, also on RCA, 1977. Doing Always Crashing in the Same Car. Fanatic, we finished with a really cool track we like to play every year in October, Tilt, aka Trouble Funk, from a 12-inch they did in 1983, out of print, but you can still find it, and I suggest you do. This is Arcade Funk.
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4: 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And I'm called Deirdre O'Donoghue. 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

Fanatic. Welcome to hour 2 of our show. My name is Henry Rollins, your voice of choice right here at 89.9 Superfine All the Time FM, KCRW. As always, I'm joined by my brother and Sonic Jihad, Engineer X and Engineer Ramrock. Fanatic, we, the Mighty Three, the superstars of NPR, the Knights of the Friday Night are here with you with another hour of great music ready to go for our first Friday of Fanatic October 2026. Fanatic, did you know that great band the Bobby Lees put out a new record a while ago on Epitaph? It's called New Self. From it right now, this track is called Give.

Fanatic. That was pre-Warner Brothers Devo from the B-Stiff EP. You heard the track Social Fools. Fanatic before Devo was Magic Michael. That would be Michael Cousins, who's kind of a fringe maniac on the London scene way back in the last century. In 1980, he got together with Algie Ward, Rat Scabies, and Captain Sensible. Yes, that would be Machine Gun Etiquette era Damned. And they were his backing band for a two-track, seven-inch record. The A-side you just heard is called Millionaire. It's out of print, but it's around. And if you're a Damned fan, it's a very interesting kind of Damned adjacent track to have in your collection. Fanatic before Magic Michael's, the Bobby Lees from their new album on Epitaph called New Self. You heard the track Give. And now from Los Angeles, the band Feral Means. They put out this record on September 1st of this year. It's called Passaic Tijuana. From it right now, this is Pathways.

going to be visiting homes in your area this October. I was wondering if you and your family would like the honor of having a 2-hour home devotional visit with the Blessed Mother statue. If you would like more information, feel free to give me a call back. Have a great day and God bless.

0: Fanatic, Henry Rollins here, and that was The Lurkers, Pitch Perfect October Listening Fanatic, the first band ever to be signed to the Beggar's Banquet label. That's from their second album, which came out on Beggar's Banquet in 1979, called God's Lonely Men. You heard the track Bad Times. Before The Lurkers, Fanatic was The Sods from Denmark before they became the band Sort Soul. They put out a mini album called Minutes to Go. In Denmark, it came out on the Medley label. In England, it came out on the Step Forward label. And it was that pressing I first heard in Ian MacKay's attic many, many years ago, because he bought it because he thought the cover looked really cool. And what a great record it is. From Minutes to Go, you're The Sods doing Pathetic. Fanatic before The Sods was Feral Means doing Pathways from Passaic, Tijuana. They are an LA-based band. And Fanatic, right now, a brief break, but we will be right back.
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2: My name is Susan Lee. 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
0: Fanatic, it is time yet again for our Minute with Miriam. And there'll be Miriam Linna, owner and operator of the Mighty Norton Records label, original drummer of the Cramps. This track we're going to listen to by the Busters called Bust Out, which came out on the Arlen label in 1963. It was not reissued on the Norton label, so it's kind of a Norton adjacent kind of track, in that I have heard Miriam play the Busters on her radio show, so we're going to play it on ours. Right now, it's the Busters.

Fanatic, that was Verg, and that was the first track we ever played of Verg many, many weeks ago. It's called This World Is Yours, and I like it so much I gave it an encore. And that is from the upcoming Verg album, which comes out in November. It is called Why Not Destroy This, and we will absolutely be getting into that record when it comes out, I assure you. Fanatic before Verg was Otoboke Beaver doing a track called Anata Ga Falling Love Shita no Ha Watashi Ga Kirai na Onanoko, which I'm so glad I don't have to attempt to say again, from the Okoyashu record of the of Otoboke Beaver, released on the Damnably label, a great label out of the UK. I suggest you check out everything on the label. Not only is all the bands great, the concept behind the label is really, really cool. Fanatic before Otoboke Beaver was the Busters doing Bust Out from 1963, a Minute with Miriam adjacent track. And now Fanatic, a cool band from Portland, Oregon called How Strange It Is, from their album that came out in July of this year called There Is No Evil. This track is called Holiday Park.

0: Fanatic, it's me, Henry Rollins, your voice of choice, my brother and son of Jihad, Engineer X, and Engineer Amrock Fanatic. We are the Mighty Three. We are the superstars of NPR. We are the Knights of the Friday Night. And that Fanatic was a really cool band. I'm loving this record. It's two people together. It's Drama Helmi, and I hope I'm saying that name correctly, Drama-Helmi, and Jana Karenka. And if that name is at all familiar to you, it's because we play Jana's music all the time on the show. She is a one-person band called Kupu. And so they got together, and they became Dramaku, which is a melding of their two names. They made an album of the same name. And it, to me at least, defies description. It is so cool. And from it, you heard the track Kuhulu, which is K-U-U-H-U-L-L-U. And my apologies if I got any of those words incorrect. I'm doing the best I can. Fanatic before Dramaku was Fungus, F-U-N-G-A-S, from Locate Zero. They're from Newcastle, Australia. The record came out in 2022. You heard the track Death Stare. And before that was How Strange It Is from the record There Is No Evil, which came out over the summer. You heard the track Holiday Park. And now, Fanatic, if you're very good, you'll hear this.
1: I love LA in the way of someone who's lived all over LA for 33 years. High school in West Hills, big adventure trips to the Grove or down to Chinatown. In my own 20s, living with roommates in Eagle Rock during the pandemic, roaming the streets of Eagle Rock, sharing a friendly smile as we crossed paths, hitting the streets in protest all over downtown LA, sharing moments of solidarity, and now living in Burbank, the coziest, cutest neighborhood I can think of. We all look out for each other. Everywhere I turn, there is a corner of LA that means something to me, and there's a friendly face there, and there's somebody you can connect with, because we're all out here trying our best, and there's nothing I could ever care more about than the people of LA. I love LA. It's my city forever.
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0: Fanatic, right now we are going to listen to Space Moth. I'd like to thank our good pal and sonic ally, One Fanatic Denise, for the heads up on that very, very cool band. From the Inward Eye album, we're going to listen to a track called Telepathic Butterflies. You should know, Fanatic, that Space Moth will be in beautiful cosmopolitan Los Angeles on October 16th at the Moroccan Theater. And now, it's Space Moth.

Fanatic. That was the Cramps doing I'm Cramped from Songs the Lord Taught Us, released in 1980. Sounds a little bit like the Busters track Bust Out. Fanatic before the Cramps was the Clash doing 48 Hours from their first album, which came out in 1977, called The Clash. Before that was Dorothy Masuka doing a track called Zoo Lake from a really cool compilation called London is the Place for Me, African Dreams and Piccadilly High Life. Came out on the Honest Johns label. All anything on Honest Johns is worth checking out, Fanatic. Fanatic before Dorothy Masuka was 1-800-MIKEY. Finally, we got a domestic release of 1-800-MIKEY. Music on the Goner label from the album In Yun. You heard the track Pleasant Morning. Before 1-800-MIKEY was La Butcherette's doing Demon Stuck in Your Eye from Cry Is For the Flies. It came out in Ipecac Records in 2014. Fanatic before La Butcherette's was Lost Sounds doing Ophelia from the Lost Sounds record. Lost Sounds has Jay Retard and Alicia Trout both in the same band. Fanatic before Lost Sounds was Space Moth doing Telepathic Butterflies from the Inward Eye album. Again, they will be at the Moroccan Theater on October 16th in Los Angeles. It is a KCRW Presents event. Fanatic, we're going to finish the show with Joy Division from the Unknown Pleasures record, again produced by Martin Hannett, a.k.a. Martin Zero, unleashed upon the world in 1979. We're going to listen to Day of the Lords. Fanatic, thank you so much for tuning in. On behalf of me, Henry Rollins, your voice of choice, my brother in Sonic Jihad, Engineer X, and Engineer Amrock, we the Mighty Three, the superstars of NPR, the Knights of the Friday Night. Hope you had a good time. Until next week, Fanatic, stay safe, stay healthy, and stay Fanatic.

0: 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Before Google, you could call the library to ask questions like, if it's noon here, what time is it on the moon? We talked to the librarian who picked up the phone. So spend your lunch with me on the next Press Play tomorrow at noon on 89.9 KCRW. 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

0: Good morning. Houthis took over new areas of Yemen last month and consolidated control of an oil shipping route. Now Saudi Arabia is pushing back. It's Morning Edition from NPR News. Maine is not just a battleground state for next month's election. It's also on the front lines of President Trump's immigration crackdown and where an ICE agent killed a man this summer. I'm Leila Fadel, reporting from Maine.
1: And I'm A. Martinez. Coming up, the mega merger of Paramount, Skydance, and Warner Brothers Discovery is set to become official today. And what we do know about the death of a woman in Siberia who worked at a plague research lab. It's Tuesday, October 6th. On this day in 1993, Michael Jordan retired from basketball for the first time. News is next.
2: Live from NPR News in Washington, I'm Corva Coleman. The midterm elections are just 1 month from today. Several new polls suggest Democrats have the advantage in several contests, given President Trump's unpopularity. But it's not a given that they'll handily defeat Republican candidates. NPR's Domenico Montanaro says that Democrats will also have to face the fact that their party is also unpopular with many voters.
3: The unpopularity of the party could still dampen enthusiasm for some of those voters who should lean in Democrats' direction. More importantly, for why these gains might be limited is the structure. I mean, 25 of the 31 seats that Democrats are targeting are in places that Trump won in 2024. And as we know, in this hyper-partisan era, it's just hard to go into places like that and win in big numbers.
2: NPR's Domenico Montanaro reporting. Paramount Skydance and Warner Brothers Discovery are set to begin as a newly consolidated company today. NPR's Mandalit Dabrako reports on what is being called the biggest merger in Hollywood history.
4: David Ellison is growing his media empire with what will now be known collectively as Skydance, which he secured for more than $111 billion. The company merges two legendary movie studios, Paramount Pictures and Warner Brothers Pictures. Skydance also combines their streaming services, cable channels, and news outlets CNN and CBS News. The mega deal faced protests from actors, writers, and others worried about the concentration of power and political interference, but it ultimately passed legal and regulatory challenges in the U.S. and abroad. Ellison is starting out with a huge debt, and those who fought to block the merger worry there will be job cuts. Mandalit Del Barco, NPR News, Los Angeles.
2: The U.S. military has returned all of its long-range bombers from a British air base back to the U.S. The move comes a week after British authorities arrested and briefly detained five men with suspected ties to Iran near the air base. NPR's Greg Myrie has more.
5: The U.S. military says all the bombers at Britain's Fairford Air Base in the southwest part of the country have returned to their home bases. Vice President J.D. Vance said the move was made out of an abundance of caution. He also referred to Iranian acts of terrorism against U.S. targets in the past, but did not offer details on any new threats. The U.S. has used the base to carry out airstrikes in the war against Iran. Just over a week ago, British police arrested five young men near the base, raising suspicions the facility might be a target. However, the five have all been released on bail. Greg Myrie, NPR News, Washington.
2: You're listening to NPR. This year's Nobel Prize in Physics has been awarded to Belgian physicist Francis Helsing. He is being cited for contributions to finding out about particles that are high-energy neutrinos. The Nobel Committee says he recognized that ice at the South Pole could be used to track neutrinos. His work has helped scientists study neutrinos that are spotted in the distant universe. In the Canadian province of Quebec, a separatist party will lead the next provincial government. Quebec is a French-speaking province. Dan Karpinchuk reports.
6: Parti Québécois leader Paul Saint-Pierre Plamondon had said he would call a referendum on Quebec sovereignty during his first term if he won the election. He has achieved a minority government with his party taking 59 seats. The Liberals, who will now form the opposition with 40, the Conservatives 19, and the left-leaning Québec Solidaire 9. Last night, Plamondon reassured English speakers that as premier, he would serve all the people of Quebec, and to those in the rest of Canada, the project of independence is not against them. Plamondon also said he would work with those who stand up for Quebec, including Prime Minister Mark Carney. Carney, meanwhile, congratulated him on his victory, saying he was looking forward to working with him to support the people and businesses of Quebec. For NPR News, I'm Dan Karpinchuk in Toronto.
2: Some AI experts testified before the New York City Council yesterday. They're worried about the dangers of the growing technology. The council is reviewing AI development, but AI company representatives pushed back. They say they are fully focused on safety. I'm Corva Coleman, NPR News in Washington.
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0: It's Morning Edition from NPR News. I'm Leila Fadel in Portland, Maine, hosting from Maine Public.
1: And I'm A. Martinez in Culver City, California.
2: Saudi Arabia and its allied forces in Yemen say they've recaptured a port city from the Houthis that lies on a key oil shipping route.
0: It's part of a new Saudi offensive against the Iran-backed Houthis, who gained ground in Yemen just weeks ago and captured territory along the Red Sea.
2: NPR's Aya Batraoui is in Dubai. So tell us, what exactly did Saudi Arabia do?
3: Yeah, so the Saudi Air Force says 100 fighter jets carried out this new offensive called Operation Dawn of Yemen yesterday, striking hundreds of targets. And then by nightfall, Saudi-backed forces in Yemen said that they had entered the Red Sea port city of Mocha and pushed the Houthis out. The Houthis, however, deny any loss of territory. Now, this offensive comes around 3 weeks after the Houthis had swept into southwestern Yemen, capturing Mocha and islands in Bab al-Mandeb. That is the key Red Sea shipping route that Saudi Arabia had been using to export its oil, since the Strait of Hormuz to the east is blocked by Iran. Now, the Houthis have been targeting Saudi tankers in Bab al-Mandeb. They say that is in response to Saudi Arabia's blockade of Houthi areas and Houthi ports. But the Saudis say their blockade is to prevent Iran from transferring weapons to the Houthis. Now, this new Saudi offensive is basically an attempt to reverse the loss of territory in Yemen and regain that territory along the strait.
2: That port city, Mocha, that you mentioned, what kind of shape is it in?
3: So most residents had fled Mocha when the Houthis swept into the city last month, and many of its hospitals had immediately shut down. And the UN says at least 180,000 people have been displaced overall in Yemen by this recent fighting. Now, we have spoken to aid workers who say women are giving birth in the open and people are sleeping under trees. And NPR reached several Yemenis in the governorate of Taiz, which Mocha is a part of. One man confirmed to us yesterday that he fled an area that had been taken by the Houthis just yesterday that lies along a main road linking two Yemeni government strongholds. That's the city of Taiz and Aden to the south. They are now cut off from one another. I want you to have a listen to what a resident in Taiz city, Osama al-Sarahi, told NPR last night. So he says the Houthis have encircled the city of Taiz and that people can't flee because the road is now cut off. And he says a number of civilians were killed on the outskirts of the city by Houthi forces as they tried to advance. And he says Taiz is now facing a crisis of aid and fuel because it all came from Aden. So while you're seeing the Saudi-led forces make gains in Mocha, you're seeing the Houthis make gains around Taiz.
2: Yeah, we're also hearing about the Houthis who have been attacking Saudi Arabia with missiles and drones.
3: Yeah, so the Houthis say that they have hit several Saudi Aramco oil sites in the past few days. We don't have confirmation of that, and Saudi Arabia is not commenting on specific attacks. The Houthis are, however, also targeting air bases in Saudi Arabia and airports, and the kingdom did say that Riyadh Airport was among two airports that were hit last night in Saudi Arabia. Now, to defend against these attacks, Saudi Arabia is getting some support from Britain and France. Yesterday, top ministers from Pakistan and Turkey also met in Saudi Arabia, and they confirmed that they're providing rapid military support now to the kingdom as part of the Mecca Agreement. That's the new defense pact that was signed by the three countries over the summer. And this pact really stems from President Trump's reluctance to get directly involved in another war in the Gulf. The U.S. has not agreed to Saudi Arabia's request for refueling support, but it is sharing intel on the Houthis.
2: That's NPR's Aya Batraoui in Dubai. Thank you very much.
3: Thanks, A.
2: For more on the fight over Red Sea shipping lanes, we've called up Ambassador Michael Ratney. He served as U.S. ambassador to Saudi Arabia during the Biden administration and is now a non-resident senior advisor with the Center for Strategic and International Affairs. Ambassador, we are reaching you in the Saudi capital of Riyadh this morning. And Aya Batraoui just told us that the Houthis have been attacking Saudi Arabia, including the airport in Riyadh. How is all of this being felt where you are?
4: I mean, it's a funny thing because life here, I just got here a couple of days ago, looks perfectly normal to me, although normal doesn't always include a very loud boom everyone heard last night near the airport, which is apparently a Houthi rocket getting intercepted, probably by Patriot interceptors, fortunately.
2: Okay, so to the eye, at least, things don't look that bad.
4: No, not in Riyadh. Apparently in the southwest, in the area of Jazan and Najran, closer to the Yemeni border, the Houthis have been really kind of upping their attacks on airports, military infrastructure and so forth, and energy infrastructure as well.
2: Yeah, how have the Houthis been able to gain so much ground recently? I know for more than a decade, Saudi Arabia has led a coalition of nine countries against the Houthis. So how have they been able to do this?
4: So the Houthis get a lot of support from the Iranians, obviously, weapons, financial support, and so forth. But they're also just a remarkably tenacious and resourceful group. They started basically as a tribal insurgency, and now they control large swaths of the country, including the capital. And they have been able to innovate, to develop weapons, to defy many, many efforts, U.S. efforts, Saudi efforts, to defeat them. And they still pose a significant threat, not just to the Saudis, but to shipping throughout the Red Sea.
2: You mentioned the Houthis depending on support from Tehran. If they didn't have that support, would they be able to do any of this?
4: So it's become sort of a symbiotic relationship. Once upon a time, they were a proxy of the Iranians, like Hezbollah or these militias in Iraq. They have an independence streak as well, and they've become quite resourceful and innovative. And it's sort of a two-way innovation now. The Iranians help them. They now, in some ways, help the Iranians. I think if the support was cut off completely, no financial support, no weapons flows, no advisors, they would have a harder time of it. But they have been just crazy tenacious.
2: One thing, Ambassador, because Saudi Arabia has one of the world's largest military budgets, so I think people are wondering why has it been so difficult for them to defeat the Houthis?
4: So some of it's just the nature of the Houthis. They're not a conventional army in the sense that many militaries are trained and equipped to deal with. They started as an insurgency and they still behave like one. They are sort of this region's Viet Cong, if you will. But also, you know, the Saudi military, the whole structure of it was built on partnership principally with the United States. And I think this is a moment when they were hoping the United States would get involved in a more muscular way.
2: So about that, is it in the U.S.'s interest to join this latest offensive? Because we heard Saudi Arabia getting help from the U.K. and France, and they have that new defense agreement with Pakistan and Turkey. So what about the U.S.'s interest? Is it there for them to help them?
4: Yeah, clearly the calculation in Washington is it's not. And you know, and on the one hand, I sort of understand a reluctance to what would seem to be opening another front in a war, just as seemingly the sort of central conflict with the Iranians is petering out. But that said, the Houthis aren't going anywhere. And if you think about it, it's not really just about Saudi or just about oil. Something like a quarter of global container traffic goes through the Red Sea, through the Bab el-Mandeb and up to the Suez Canal. And although the Houthis aren't targeting that now, they're sticking to targeting Saudi ships and Saudi infrastructure. Leaving them in the control that they've had really, I think, poses a danger to global commerce in the long run. It's something that eventually, maybe not now, eventually we're going to have to deal with.
2: You recently wrote a piece titled, Is the U.S. Abandoning Saudi Arabia in Its Moment of Need? So I'm going to throw the question that you posed back at you. Is it?
4: Well, we have had a partnership with Saudi Arabia for decades, not just arms sales, but training, exercises. They're totally knitted into the CENTCOM planning process. That's the U.S. military command that deals with the Middle East. And all of it was geared towards being ready when they're attacked, to be a partner for them when they're attacked. And this is kind of full-on warfare at this point. Their enemies, not just the Iranians, but the Houthis, are striking them in a tenacious way. And I think their hope and expectation that was we were there to help them, and in many ways we're not.
2: Michael Ratney served as a U.S. ambassador to Saudi Arabia during the Biden administration. Ambassador, thanks.
4: Anytime.
0: The 2026 midterms are exactly 4 weeks away. And starting today, each Tuesday this month, Morning Edition is reporting on the ground in pivotal states that will decide the balance of power in this country. One of the more consequential U.S. Senate races is happening here in Maine, which is why you'll be hearing from me throughout the show from across this state. The race everyone is watching is the Senate, where Republican incumbent Susan Collins is campaigning to hold on to her seat by defeating Democrat Troy Jackson. Maine Public's chief political correspondent Steve Missler joins me now here in Portland, Maine. Good morning, Steve.
5: Good to be with you.
0: It's good to see you in person. So much has happened in this race over the past year. Democrat Troy Jackson joined the contest pretty late, about 2 months ago. Jackson, of course, was nominated by the Maine Democratic Party after Graham Plattner withdrew because of a sexual assault allegation. What's the vibe been like here?
5: Yeah, I think exhaustion. We have an exhausted electorate, to be honest, between the nonstop ads, polling requests, and text messages. I just think voters have had enough. And this has been a long campaign that began more than a year ago when Plattner got into the race. So
0: yeah,
5: it's been a long year.
0: So the Democratic nominee, Troy Jackson, he's had a really compressed schedule to try and beat out a longtime incumbent. How's that going?
5: Yeah, it's been tough, not only in the logistical sense of having to hire staff, but also just getting his footing and presenting himself to voters. Jackson has been involved in Maine politics for two decades, but he's not a household name here. And that's meant introducing himself to voters while Republicans and affiliated groups race to define him via a withering blitz of advertising and mailers and that sort of thing.
0: Is there anything to glean from polls or other data about how close this race is?
5: Well, most of the polls have shown a statistical dead heat, regardless of who is leading. But there are signals in the surveys that seem meaningful. And one is that Senator Collins' central reelection message that she's this influential force and brings federal dollars to Maine is resonating. We've seen a couple of surveys in which voters believe Collins is better at bringing federal resources to the state. And that's basically her reelection argument in a nutshell. And at the same time, polls are showing that they want Democrats to control the Senate as a check against the president.
0: Now, you mentioned that Republican groups have been racing to define Jackson, but how are Democrats trying to erode Collins' support in the state?
5: Well, the primary message from Democrats is to link her as closely as possible to President Trump and to attack her image as an independent senator who bucks the party. Jackson likes to talk about the number of times she's voted with the president.
0: Maine Public's Steve Missler. Thank you, Steve.
5: Thank you.

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2: This is Morning Edition from NPR News. I'm E. Martinez.
3: And I'm Leila Faldin in Portland, Maine, hosting for Maine Public. The midterm elections are 1 month away, and every week until then, my co-hosts and I will take you to people and places in battleground states that will determine the balance of power in this country. Today, we're in Maine, where immigration enforcement here is playing out in ways that echo other places in the country.
4: They're still disappearing a person a day.
3: A person a day?
4: Yeah, yeah.
3: At least that's how it feels to Amy Smith, the founder of Healthy Homeworks, describing the ICE presence in her neighborhood of Lewiston, north of Portland, with a large immigrant community. We meet her at her office where she pulls out a map.
5: This is our map for the work that we do.
6: Okay.
5: Which is basically we do.
3: She describes her work making homeownership attainable for residents here.
4: It's the intersection of the three poorest census tracts in the state. Heavy concentration of immigrants, highest concentration of children under five, very high lead poisoning levels.
3: Smith has lived in this former mill town for years. Today, she says the fear running through her city has never been so palpable, and that's most visible at a nearby daycare. These days, the daycare's curtains are always drawn. Inside, babies and toddlers are taking naps, giving us a chance to talk to staff.
7: Nice to meet you.
8: I'm Layla.
7: Nice to meet you,
8: Layla.
7: How are you?
3: 19-year-old H helps run this daycare with her mom. They're asylum seekers from Angola. They ask us to use only their first initials because of how afraid they are of drawing ICE's attention. H says she's anxious every second she's outside the house.
7: You walk fast. You don't walk alone. And if there's a car following you or you think it's following you, that's when you start to panic.
3: Because it seems quiet outside.
7: It looks quiet because when it started, they started taking people out loud. It was a big mess. Mm-hmm. So they pretended like they stopped. If you're isolated, that's where they're gonna take you.
3: Before the ICE surge started in January, the daycare had 32 kids. The parents are mostly immigrants. They got scared. They stopped coming. The daycare also shut down for a few weeks. But then many immigrants had to reemerge.
7: Because we have to work. We have bills. So now we go out. But you have to be alert.

0: ICE of people with no criminal records in Maine. That's compared to all of last year. Maine Public analyzed federal data the Deportation Data Project obtained. I ask H and her mom if they feel support from their neighbors. They say yes, from some who've brought them food, taken out their trash, helped with rent, but not everyone supports them. And I heard that in Lewiston and beyond. A woman screaming as she passes the front door of this daycare.
1: And this is daycare. And the people that run this daycare, go kill them.
0: Another yelling out the window at an anti-ICE protest encampment in another city.
2: I see a sign that says
3: no.
2: Okay, you just heard somebody yelling out their window, ICE, ICE, baby, at these protesters.
0: Lewiston business owner Matthew Terry, who says ICE has made things better.
4: ICE made it known that they were coming to Lewiston, and the shootings stopped. Nothing, not a peep, nothing.
0: We head back toward Amy Smith's office, the Lewiston resident who's been helping her neighbors afford homes.
5: It just makes me so sad because the people who are here are working so hard to build a good life. And 3 years ago, they were thriving. And now they're not. These are not the worst of the worst. I don't know of anybody in Lewiston who's been apprehended who is actually a criminal.
0: The way ICE acts with what she sees as casual cruelty and the way that attitude is encouraged between neighbors, that's shaping Amy Smith's vote this year. She says she voted for the Senate Republican incumbent Susan Collins once, some 20 years ago.
5: But since then, have not been a supporter. I think for me, the biggest thing is to make sure that our federal government actually works for us. Mm-hmm. And that the money stops flowing to these ridiculous vanity projects. And there's no reason that we are at war right now. And so the short-sightedness and the rhetoric and the activities and the cuts, it's just disgusting.
0: But she's not only angry at the Republican Party and the president.
5: I completely blame the Democratic Party for Trump being in office again. The minute Biden got elected the first time, they had to figure out who was next. And they just didn't. They just didn't do it.
0: So she says she's watching her neighbors struggle and she spends every day trying to protect them.
5: So it's really exhausting to be actually doing the hard work, right, for your neighbors and watching people of privilege take pot shots all day, every day without any actual facts.
0: Smith doesn't want what happened this summer in another city in Maine, Biddeford, to happen ever again, when ICE shot and killed a 25-year-old Colombian immigrant and father named Joan Sebastian Duran Guerrero during an attempted traffic stop on his way to work. The Department of Homeland Security told NPR that they never said he was the target of ICE agents that day. He leaves behind a 3-year-old daughter, Dulce, and his wife, Carolina Rojas Alvarez. I spoke with her recently at her lawyer's office.
6: What has life been like since that day?
7: Muy difícil.
8: Very difficult. Now I have to face everything alone. And it's even more painful to hear my little girl scream his name, saying, "Papa, where are you?" That's the most painful thing I've had to experience ever since his death, and that I can't bring him back to her.
0: Rojas Alvarez says she wants the man who killed her husband to be held accountable.
6: You have a 3-year-old daughter. I mean, what are you going to do now? What is your plan? Are you going to stay in Maine?
7: Por el momento, sí, mientras.
8: I will while the investigation is ongoing. But not in the future. In other words, she's not going to study or make a life here.
0: The Trump administration's immigration enforcement has divided and galvanized voters in this country. For some, the heavy-handed approach is exactly what they want in immigration. For others, the months of detentions, deportations, and killings are a sign of just how much the country has strayed from its professed values. Those sentiments will go with them into the ballot box. This is NPR News.
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0: Live from NPR News in Washington, I'm Dave Mattingly. This year's Nobel Prize in Physics is being awarded to Francis Hallsen for his work to discover tiny subatomic high-energy particles from space known as neutrinos. The 82-year-old scientist is originally from Belgium and is affiliated with the University of Wisconsin-Madison. He's being honored for his work with the Ice Cube Neutrino Observatory at the South Pole. The U.S. Supreme Court's new term is underway. NPR's Nina Totenberg says court observers continue speculating on whether Justice Samuel Alito plans to retire.
1: Well, there's been some pressure from fellow conservatives who want him to retire so a younger conservative can take his place while Republicans still control the White House and Congress. But he told CBS News that while he did think about stepping down this year, he decided against it.
2: I could still make a valuable contribution. It's hard to give up the opportunity to do something that I think will be good for the Constitution and good for the country as long as I'm able to do it.
0: That's NPR's Nina Totenberg reporting. Alito joined the Supreme Court in 2006 after being nominated by President George W. Bush. President Trump has approved the use of a firing squad for the former U.S. Army major convicted of killing 13 people at Fort Hood, Texas in 2009. This is NPR News. Health officials in Pennsylvania say the state has surpassed 1,000 cases of measles this year. It marks the largest outbreak in any state in the U.S. in more than three decades. Pennsylvania also reports at least five measles-related deaths in 2026. In addition to the Keystone State, large measles outbreaks have been reported in Texas, Utah, and South Carolina. More than a dozen media rights organizations in Turkey are condemning a court-ordered block against a Turkish digital news platform known for investigative journalism. NPR's Hadil Alshalchi says the block is part of a sweeping government crackdown.
3: 13 media rights groups in Turkey called the closure of the T24 news website a, quote, severe violation of press and freedom of expression by the Turkish government. Last month, an Istanbul court issued an order against the platform and its social media accounts, citing an ongoing state operation called My Family is Safe. It alleged that 118 pieces of content published over the past year by T24 constituted, quote, LGBTQ+ propaganda. The ban is part of a broader LGBTQ+ crackdown that included several raids on rights groups and LGBTQ+ hangouts. Over 80 people, including activists, have been arrested and jailed. Hadil Alshalchi, NPR News, Istanbul.
0: Dow futures are up 212 points. I'm Dave Mattingly in Washington.

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1: It's Morning Edition from NPR News. I'm Leila Fadel in Portland, Maine, hosting from Maine Public.
2: And I'm Martinez in Culver City, California. A new era in Hollywood is about to begin.
1: The deal to consolidate Paramount, Skydance, and Warner Brothers Discovery is expected to close today. The $111 billion merger faced public protests, but ultimately passed legal and regulatory challenges in the U.S. and in Europe.
2: NPR's Manalit Del Barco joins us now from Los Angeles. Manalit, it is going to be one big, massive company. Who's in charge? What's in this company?
3: Yeah, so David Ellison will control this new media empire with help from his billionaire father, Larry Ellison, and investors from the Middle East. Their company, Skydance, combines two legendary film studios, both more than 100 years old, Paramount Pictures and Warner Brothers Pictures. Ellison also gets their streaming services like Paramount Plus and HBO Max. He gets MTV, Comedy Central, the Food Network, and two huge news outlets, CNN and CBS News. Ellison has defended the merger from critics worried about him having too much power over the media. This is Ellison on CNBC in March after outbidding Netflix.
4: This deal is basically, it's pro-competitive, it's pro-consumer, it's good for the overall creative economy. We now have a library of 15,000 films, everything from Harry Potter to the DC Universe, Mission Impossible, Top Gun, The Godfather under one roof.
3: And that's not to mention popular TV shows the companies distribute, like Ted Lasso, The Daily Show, the Star Trek franchise, and all those Looney Tunes cartoons.
2: Now, when companies merge like this, sometimes changes occur, Manalit. What are some of those changes expected with this new company?
3: Yeah, well, Ellison already announced his co-CEO will be Enon Kreiz, the former head of Mattel. But Michael DeLuca and Pamela Abdi, the duo that headed Warner Brothers Pictures, are now out of the picture. Just last year at the Oscars, they celebrated their films Sinners and One Battle After Another. You know, the Writers Guild of America and 12 state attorneys general tried unsuccessfully to block this merger. And as part of the settlement, Ellison agreed that the combined studios will make 30 films a year for the next few years. But critics remain skeptical of that.
2: What have you heard, though, about changes in the TV news networks? So you mentioned CNN and CBS. So what have you heard about changes that maybe Skydance might make?
3: Well, there's been a lot of worry about what might happen to CNN with the Ellisons being allies to President Trump. I spoke to Jessica Gonzalez. She's the co-CEO of the nonprofit media advocacy organization Free Press. That's not to be confused with the media company Free Press, founded by Barry Weiss, the head of CBS News. Well, Gonzalez's group helped organize the Block the Merger coalition.
5: We're concerned about the Ellisons corrupting CNN. We're concerned about what the Ellisons have already done since taking over Paramount and CBS. They are willing to use their money and power to censor the news, to tear down stories that they or the president don't like. We deserve better than billionaire oligarchs controlling our media system.
3: Now, to get the deal passed, Ellison promised to set up an independent oversight board to protect CNN from political interference. Skydance says the current head of CNN, Mark Thompson, will remain. Barry Weiss will continue to head CBS News.
2: Okay, so what about people that watch these films and TV shows that are going to be under this big umbrella and the people who work on all these projects?
3: Well, people against the deal predict that viewers could soon have to pay more for streaming services, and they could have fewer choices, and they say layoffs are inevitable. Ellison comes into this with a huge amount of debt, and for now, workers at both companies will be starting the day a bit unsure about their futures at Skydance.
2: That's NPR's Manalit Del Barco, who covers the media industry for us from Los Angeles. Manalit, thanks.
3: Thank you.
1: Russian authorities are telling people to stay calm after a worker at an infectious disease institute in Siberia died. The cause of the illness that killed her is unknown, and that death has led people to speculate about the outbreak of the plague or another very infectious disease. Joining us to talk about where things stand is NPR's Russia correspondent Charles Maines in Moscow. Good morning, Charles.
6: Morning, Lena.
1: So what do we know about what happened?
6: Well, so one thing that's never been disputed, last Tuesday, a 28-year-old female lab worker at an anti-plague research institute in Siberia's Irkutsk region fell ill and died 2 days later. The cause of her death is where things get murky. The head of Russia's consumer health watchdog, a body called Rospotrebnadzor, was dispatched immediately to the area. That's some 2,500 miles from Moscow, and quickly declared this young woman had died from pneumonia of an unknown origin. A follow-on investigation by the agency found no pathogens in this lab worker's body were linked to her work with infectious diseases, nor was there any evidence of other employees that had gotten sick. And so authorities declared the epidemiological environment in the Irkutsk region stable, a position that's been backed by the Kremlin, so kind of case closed.
1: Is that what people there think? Case closed?
6: Well, that's the problem. You know, these reassuring statements aren't doing much to calm the public. They're seeing, I want to stress, unconfirmed reports by local media that several hospitals have been placed under quarantine. Why? Well, the reports spoke of concerns about the spread of the pneumonic plague, a potentially deadly airborne disease that is among the areas of study at this Siberian laboratory. Transparency with the Russian government has long been an issue here. So when people see additional measures like videos on social media showing health workers wanding temperature gauges over passengers as they arrive on flights from Irkutsk to Moscow, you know, it sets off alarm bells, particularly after the experience of the COVID pandemic.
1: And what can you tell us about the institute itself where the lab technician who died was working?
6: Well, for one, it's got a really long name, the Irkutsk Anti-Plague Research Institute of Siberia and the Far East. The institute itself dates back to the Stalinist period. It was founded by the Soviets in the 1930s to monitor strains of dangerous pathogens like anthrax, cholera, and the plague, the latter of which has rolled across Siberia through the millennia. But the institute's work has also been preventative. I mean, it's even partnered with specialists from the U.S., Europe, and China in recent years. So there's nothing here to suggest, at least based on its history, that this is some kind of military biolab or anything of that nature. But again, that hasn't stopped people from speculating.
1: What has the U.S. government said?
6: Well, President Trump has offered to help Russia with any containment efforts if need be. And Secretary of State Marco Rubio struck a similar tone, saying basically, let's wait and see. Oh, I'm sorry, we're missing the clip, but basically Rubio said we're watching and monitoring this closely, and there's no cause for alarm, but they're going to keep an eye on it. And just one final point, Layla, if by some chance this is the plague, it's worth keeping in mind this is not an unknown pathogen like we saw with COVID-19. In fact, just the opposite. Despite the plague's history and reputation for death, it killed half of Europe in the Middle Ages, after all. You know, the plague can be treated quite effectively today through containment measures and antibiotics if provided in time.
1: That's NPR's Charles Maines in Moscow. Thank you, Charles.
6: Thank you.
1: This is NPR News.

0: Hello, this is Ray Lau. 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God.
1: Good morning, Amy Martinez. Montana and Idaho have spent years trying to figure out exactly where their border is. You see, their maps did not agree, so federal surveyors went back to markers placed more than 120 years ago. The work is done and now needs to be filed with the right county and state officials. A Montana lawmaker says 50 to 60 acres had been given over to Idaho over time. Now Montana is checking whether it should be collecting taxes at a resort there. Survey says, probably. It's Morning Edition.
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3: This is Morning Edition from NPR News. I'm Leila Fadel.
1: And I'm A. Martinez. Hockey superstar Alexander Ovechkin will leave the NHL at the end of this season. The 41-year-old Russian's announcement comes exactly 21 years after his debut for the Washington Capitals. Now, Ovechkin would eventually break the all-time goal-scoring record set by Wayne Gretzky. Here's that moment on the Monumental Sports Network.
4: The chasing days are done! Alex Ovechkin is the greatest goal scorer in the history of the NHL!
1: The only one to score over 900 goals. For more on Ovechkin's career, we called up Barry Sverluga about that. He's a columnist for The Atlantic. So, Barry, where would Ovechkin rank in the pantheon of great hockey players?
5: Well, certainly among goal scorers, he has no peer. He passed Gretzky in April 2025 at the age of 39. Lots of talk about what's his all-around game like. Was he as good as Gretzky as a passer? Certainly not. But he's right, an instant Hall of Famer and really a legend in Washington because he's played his whole career right here.
1: Yeah, and he might have a chance to pass Lemieux in total points, goals and assists, maybe ninth by the end of his career.
5: Yeah, it's possible for sure. He's about to become the Capitals' all-time leader in assists. He's only four away from that. There's really no mark in terms of goal scoring that he doesn't have. He has 20-30 goal seasons. That's more than anybody, 929 total goals. He's just been a machine for a career that spans back to a time when the league was coming out of a lockout and really needed stars, young stars, he and Pittsburgh's Sidney Crosby, the top two, to lift them out of into a new era.
1: Now, one thing that we found out lately is that Ovechkin supports Russian President Vladimir Putin, even appearing in a pro-Putin campaign ad, and that has led to some criticism in the U.S. Do you think that this maybe rises above the typical disagreements have about the role of politics in sports?
5: Well, it's interesting because actually Ovechkin's support of Putin has been overt for a long time, dating his Instagram avatar has long been a picture of him and Putin. He created a social media movement in 2017 ahead of the Russian presidential elections, a hashtag Team Putin or Putin Team. So this is really nothing new. What kind of makes it controversial headed into his last year was the fact that he appeared in an ad in September for Putin's Russia, United Russia Party. That kind of freshened up the news and brought some new criticism for an issue that he's really been very open about for years.
1: Now, the Capitals are supposed to be pretty good this season, Barry. You think his farewell tour, if there is going to be one, might be a distraction for the Caps?
5: You know, I think that's something that Ovechkin wrestled with. He doesn't really want to go into every rink for the last time and be handed a gold watch or a rocking chair or that kind of stuff. This team really does have the biggest goals. I mean, they won the Stanley Cup in 2018. That kind of cemented Ovechkin's legacy in the sport and in the town. This is probably their best roster since then. So it'll be interesting to see how they balance the individual honors and homages that he's going to get with what the team goals are, which is to win the whole thing.
6: Has he played for Russia recently, or is there maybe a chance he could play for Russia at one point?
5: I mean, Russia was not allowed in the Olympics this last time around, so that was a big miss on his resume. He had played for them in 2006 and 2010 with no medals, disappointingly.
6: Ovechkin, Messi, they're all retiring. Barry Sverluga of The Athletic, thank you very much.
5: Appreciate you having me.
6: This is Morning Edition from NPR.

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0: From Marketplace in Washington, I'm Kimberly Adams. More Americans than ever are questioning the value of higher education. A new survey from Gallup finds that just 31% of adults in the U.S. think a college education is very important. That's the lowest since Gallup first asked that question nearly 50 years ago. Marketplace's Stephanie Hughes looks at what's going on.
2: In the cauldron of ingredients that's led to this loss of trust in higher education, the cost of college is key. So are the loans people take out to cover that cost.
3: Everybody knows somebody who's drowning in debt.
2: Josh Weiner leads the Aspen Institute's College Excellence Program.
3: That difficulty repaying debt is shaping how people feel about the whole system.
2: Another ingredient, says Weiner, many recent college grads have struggled to find work, and their stories resonate with would-be students. Also, says Catherine Hill with the education nonprofit Ithaca SNR, higher ed hasn't worked out for a lot of people. There are more than 43 million adults in the U.S. who started college, may have taken on some debt, but never got a degree.
4: Those people haven't experienced the benefits of going on to higher education, and in many cases, it's probably made them worse off.
2: Top that off with a heavy dollop of worry about what AI is going to do to the labor market, and you end up with the current stew of uncertainty. That's tough for colleges, which are also seeing fewer international students and a dwindling number of young people.
4: I think schools are going to be very challenged in terms of net tuition revenue.
2: Hill says one potential source of new students are the old ones, those millions of people who started college but never finished. I'm Stephanie Hughes for Marketplace.
0: Let's do the numbers. The FTSE in London is up 0.5%. Dow, S&P, and NASDAQ futures are up in the 0.3% to 0.4% range, with the Dow future up 222 points. The 10-year Treasury yield is down at 5.27%.
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0: More than 2 million young people between the ages of 19 and 24 could lose Medicaid coverage in the next couple of years as new work requirements and more frequent eligibility checks phase in, according to a new report from the Urban Institute. This is in the 40 Medicaid expansion states, plus Washington, D.C., where low-income adults who don't have kids or a disability are currently able to get free or low-cost health coverage through the government. And it's despite the fact that nearly 90% of young adults should still be eligible to keep their insurance under the new rules. Marketplace's Samantha Fields has more.
5: A lot is changing soon for many people on Medicaid. In most states, starting January 1st, to keep their insurance, low-income adults will have to prove they're working or volunteering at least 80 hours a month, that they're in school at least half-time, or that they should be exempt from those requirements because they're a caregiver or too sick to work. And they'll have to submit that proof every 6 months, twice as often as they do now.
6: Just by virtue of people having to do more paperwork, you see these dramatic estimates of the number of people who will lose their coverage.
5: Leo Cuello at Georgetown Center for Children and Families says the risk is particularly high for young people.
6: First of all, they're more likely to have gig economy work, informal work arrangements.
5: Gig work tends to be hard for states to verify automatically, which means more paperwork more often.
6: They're more likely to be in school, which means that if a state doesn't have a good system for doing automatic data matches for school, again, they're going to have to do a lot of reporting to show that they're in school.
5: And many people in their late teens or early 20s are just new to all the admin required to get and keep insurance. Betsy Cliff at the University of Chicago says when you're that age, it's also common to move around a lot.
7: Because you haven't settled into a job or a place to live.
5: And she says that can be a barrier to keeping health coverage.
7: It's much easier to stay enrolled in Medicaid if your life is more stable. So if you keep the same address, if you keep the same income, if you keep the same phone number.
5: If you don't, you could miss the phone call or the letter telling you it's time to recertify. Jennifer Haley at the Urban Institute says all of this could lead to 2.3 million young adults losing Medicaid over the next couple of years.
8: Coverage is projected to fall among young adults in every state that has adopted the ACA Medicaid expansion.
5: How much it'll fall could vary a lot by state, according to Jennifer Tolbert at the health policy nonprofit KFF.
9: States do have options and can adopt policies that will help to mitigate any potential coverage losses.
5: One option they have, at least next year, that could make a big difference, she says, is to let people submit a letter saying, I drive 20 hours a week for Uber as proof of employment, instead of requiring official pay stubs. Nikita Singaretti at Fortuna Health says even better would be making it so that as many people as possible don't even have to submit paperwork every 6 months.
10: The number one thing is using data to automatically get people through the renewal process.
5: If a state can verify someone's employment or student status through a database, they'll just stay enrolled.
10: Number two is, of course, education, but education with navigation partners. So actually people, actually navigators that could guide people through the process.
5: And Leo Cuello at Georgetown says states need to make a point of getting the word out in places young people are likely to see it.
6: That means doing outreach campaigns that are not just, you know, in the newspaper, but also showing up on, you know, TikTok streams.
5: And he says it means giving people options for submitting whatever proof they need to submit.
6: So, for example, do I have to get a physical copy of my medical record, put it in an envelope, and mail it in?
5: Or can I take a screenshot of my record and text it in? The easier states can make it, Cuello says, the more likely young people are to keep their insurance. I'm Samantha Fields for Marketplace.
0: Our producers are Emma Condon, Tamara Fagan, and Ariana Rosas. Our senior producer is Alex Schroeder. Our supervising senior producer is Meredith Gerritsen-Morby. In Washington, I'm Kimberly Adams with the Marketplace Morning Report. 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
13: Good morning. Election Day is in 4 weeks. Democrats are up in the polls now, and Republicans are redirecting money to defend a Senate seat in Kansas. Can Democrats take back the House and Senate? It's Morning Edition from NPR News. Democrats' chances get a lot better if they win in Maine. I'm E. Martinez.
14: And I'm Leila Faldin, reporting from Maine, where people on the border are caught in the middle of a trade war with Canada, and the cost to heat their homes has never been higher. Voters across the state say they feel forgotten, underrepresented, but many don't want to change who represents them. And Michelle Indigo-Cello is reimagining some classic duets like Islands in the Stream with Chaka Khan. It's Tuesday, October 6th. On this day in 2010, Instagram launched. The news is next.
15: Live from NPR News in Washington, I'm Korva Coleman. Forces in Yemen that are backed by Saudi Arabia say they've recaptured a port city from Houthi rebels. But this comes as Houthi rebels based in Yemen are firing into Saudi Arabia. They claim they have hit Saudi oil sites over the past few days. The Saudi government has not confirmed this. NPR's Aya Batraoui says Saudi Arabia is now getting help.
16: To defend against these attacks, Saudi Arabia is getting some support from Britain and France. Yesterday, top ministers from Pakistan and Turkey also met in Saudi Arabia, and they confirmed that they're providing rapid military support now to the kingdom as part of the Mecca Agreement. That's the new defense pact that was signed by the three countries over the summer. And this pact really stems from President Trump's reluctance to get directly involved in another war in the Gulf. The U.S. has not agreed to Saudi Arabia's request for refueling support, but it is sharing intel on the Houthis.
15: NPR's Aya Batraoui reporting. The White House did not allow reporters from the media organization Politico to fly on Air Force One yesterday. That was for President Trump's trip to Nebraska. Politico and President Trump are in active litigation over the news outlet's right to cover him. NPR's Juliana Kim reports.
17: A Politico spokesperson confirmed to NPR that the publication was excluded from Monday's press pool, which refers to a group of reporters traveling with the president. Politico, along with CNN and MS Now, was barred from the White House last month before they filed a lawsuit and a judge ordered the Trump administration to temporarily restore access. The outlets accused Trump of retaliating because of what he says is unfavorable coverage of him. In a statement, the White House said traveling with the president on Air Force One is a privilege, not a right. The next hearing on the case is scheduled for Thursday. Juliana Kim, NPR News.
15: President Trump will visit a port just outside Baltimore, Maryland today. He's scheduled to speak at an event hosted by defense contractor Anduril Industries. The port is very close to where the Key Bridge collapsed in March 2024. It had been hit by a container ship leaving Baltimore. Six workers were killed. The Nobel Prize in Physics has gone to a researcher who led an effort to build a giant particle detector in Antarctica. NPR's Jeff Brumfield has more on what it found.
18: Francis Halsin has spent his career chasing ghostly particles known as neutrinos. Neutrinos rarely interact with regular matter, but when they do, they create a tiny flash of light. Halsin at the University of Wisconsin-Madison developed a plan to place detectors in a cubic kilometer of ice in Antarctica. At the time, it seemed like a long shot.
19: No really respectable conservative physicist would have joined me, but many talented people did.
18: The detector, called Ice Cube, won the prize for finding high-energy neutrinos from deep space. Jeff Brumfield, NPR News.
15: You're listening to NPR. An American citizen who was shot and wounded by Border Patrol agents in Chicago is now suing the government. Mariamar Martinez, a teacher's assistant, was shot five times. She alleges that shooting was not justified and that the agents were never in danger. Schools across the country have long struggled to hire and keep teachers in areas such as special education, math, and science. NPR's Janaki Mehta reports most states are not using higher pay to help fill those jobs.
20: Extra pay is known to help attract and retain teachers, but the National Council on Teacher Quality found 32 states offer no additional pay to draw and keep teachers in hard-to-fill schools or subjects. And the study says states are actually moving away from those kinds of incentives. Only 13 states pay teachers extra for working in schools that have high turnover. That number is down from 28 states in 2022. And only 17 states pay teachers more to work in hard-to-staff subjects like math, science, or special ed. That's down from 22 states in 2022. The report shows that high schools are struggling most at keeping teachers, especially those serving families with low incomes. All this comes as states face tighter budgets across the country. Janaki Mehta, NPR News.
15: Disgraced televangelist Jim Baker has died at the age of 86. That's according to his wife, Lori Baker. Jim Baker and his former wife, Tammy Faye Baker, built a Christian TV empire called the PTL Club. He lost that over a sex scandal and financial crimes for which he spent time in prison. This is NPR.
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0: It's Morning Edition from NPR News. I'm Amy Martinez in Culver City, California.
1: And I'm Leila Fadel in Portland, Maine, hosting at Maine Public. Election Day is 4 weeks from today.
0: And a series of new polls are showing Democrats with a decided advantage in the midterms, but that's not the whole story. In a few minutes, we'll speak with Devin Barber, who leads the Democratic Senatorial Campaign Committee. We begin with the news.
1: To help with that, who better than NPR senior political editor and correspondent Domenico Montanaro. Good morning, Domenico.
2: Good morning, Leila.
1: Okay, so lots of polls flying around, and all of them seem to show Democrats doing well with voters. Just how confident should Democrats be?
2: Right. Well, polls are only one factor in midterms. You have to consider history, the national environment, the political structure, money, and polling. Now, sometimes they're all related, and most of those right now are favoring Democrats. And remember, though, polls aren't predictive. They tell us what's happening now, or rather during the dates when they were conducted with that particular sample and that polling outfit's way of waiting. You know, people still have to vote. These aren't prediction markets, and the prediction markets are really just trying to read the polls, where the money's heading, and what the news narratives are. But what is clear, though, is that the needle has moved in Democrats' direction over the last several months, especially in the Senate, and that's about all that really should be taken away right now, big picture.
1: So you say the needle has moved in Democrats' direction. What does that mean for the campaign and what might happen?
2: Yeah, I mean, no crystal ball here, but we can come up with some informed reasons for what might happen. First, we've seen the most movement in the Senate with lots of races moving in Democrats' direction, and that's because of what look to be tight races in red states. So the Senate is within reach now for Democrats, which I can hardly believe I'm even saying that because it was highly unlikely at the beginning of this cycle. But it's not so far afield to say that Democrats are the clear favorites to win the House.
1: Okay, why is that?
2: Well, I mean, you start with history and the national mood. In 18 of the 20 midterm elections since World War II, the president's party has lost House seats on average, about 26 seats. And it's even worse when the president is unpopular, as President Trump is now. I mean, just a 37% approval rating, tied for the worst pre-midterm approval rating in the last half century with George W. Bush back in 2006. Back then, Democrats won the House and the Senate. Think about how people feel right now about the economy and the war in Iran. Those are both intertwined, as we know. And then think about how narrow House Republicans' majority is. It's only a few seats in the House. Democrats only need things to tip slightly in their direction for them to win. And the national mood certainly stacked against President Trump and the Republican Party. So Democrats have a clear advantage in the House. But there are some question marks about really how big those gains could be.
1: Why the question marks?
2: Well, I mean, there are a few things. The Democratic Party is unpopular. Now, that might matter less in a midterm, given that those are low turnout affairs. Usually the most fired up are the ones who turn out to vote. And anger is a real motivator. The intensity of opposition against Trump is just super high right now. The percentage of people in our last NPR PBS News Marist poll who said they strongly disapprove of the job the president is doing is 53%. That's the highest it's ever been. But the unpopularity of the party could still dampen enthusiasm for some of those voters who should lean in Democrats' direction. More importantly, for why these gains might be limited is the structure. I mean, 25 of the 31 seats that Democrats are targeting are in places that Trump won in 2024. And as we know, in this hyper-partisan era, it's just hard to go into places like that and win in big numbers. You know, plus, Republicans were already somewhat insulated because of a landscape that favored them because of not just recent redistricting, but decades of it. That said, things do tend to tip in one direction in the end, in midterms.
1: And what about the Senate? Lots of polling has come out showing Democrats competitive or leading in some pretty surprising places like Texas, Alaska, even Kansas.
2: Yeah, I mean, no doubt about it. I mean, Republicans are moving money out of a purple state like North Carolina and into red states like Kansas when they've already been spending a ton in Texas. You know, that's not what Republicans thought they'd be having to spend money on at the beginning of this election cycle. So Democrats have a shot now at winning the Senate, but they have to win in lots of places that they haven't had a long history of success in. You know, does that mean that that's what's going to happen? No, but if you talk to operatives in both parties, Democrats certainly have the wind at their backs right now, it seems.
1: NPR senior political editor and correspondent Domenico Montanaro. Thank you, Domenico.
2: You got it.
0: Let's hear from someone who's working to elect Democrats in these midterms. Devin Barber is executive director of the Democratic Senatorial Campaign Committee, and she's on the line with us. Devin, we just heard from Domenico Montanaro that the super PAC affiliated with Senate Republicans is moving money into usually unfamiliar territory such as Kansas. Why do you think that is?
3: Well, look, I think it helps to remember where we started to understand where we are today. You know, we started the cycle with Republicans incredibly bullish about keeping or even expanding their majority to 55 seats. And over the course of the cycle, what we've seen is the combination of, you know, a backlash against this party in power, you know, the strong issue set that's working across our battleground, and most importantly, you know, really strong candidates who we know can overperform in their states and formidable campaigns have really pushed the Senate battleground deeper and deeper into Republican territory. And now, you know, we're sitting here with, you know, six clear offensive opportunities on the Senate battleground, and states like Kansas even moving into the battleground where maybe they were more expansion opportunities just a few weeks ago.
0: Is that where you see the best opportunity for Democrats in states that are previously considered Republican strongholds?
3: Well, look, we have multiple paths at this point to potentially take back the Senate. So from states like North Carolina, Maine, Ohio, Alaska, Iowa, and Texas, you know, we have clear opportunities to pick up those seats and, you know, get back the Senate majority. And then we have states like Kansas, who even just in the past few weeks are now moving into that battleground territory where Democrats could potentially have a shot to win.
0: Now, one fly in the ointment, possibly, as we just heard from Domenico, the Democratic Party as a whole has a popularity problem. So I'm wondering how you encourage Democratic voters to turn out for your candidates and not just stay at home.
3: Well, you know, we had a theory at the beginning of the cycle that in a Trump midterm, the electorate would look a little more favorable for Democrats in general, and that our turnout would be strong. Republicans might struggle with turnout without Trump on the ballot, and that swing voters might be more up for grabs for us. And we've seen that play out over the course of special elections and off-year elections last year. We saw it play out in reality. And then, of course, when you look at each of the individual races, these are ultimately candidate versus candidate battles. And on the Democratic side, we have candidates who are really in touch with the voters they're seeking to represent, who are really speaking to the concerns voters have this cycle. And we see opponents on the Republican side who are out of touch and who are in many cases part of the problem in Washington right now and the backlash we're seeing that voters are reacting to.
0: Thing is, though, Democrats are being outspent. There is a cash gap between Democrats and Republicans. How do you think that's playing out?
3: Well, you know, it's a challenge for us in this final stretch. I think we have an advantage on candidate quality. We have an advantage on messaging. We have an advantage on, you know, voter enthusiasm. But one thing Republicans have is more money, and you're seeing them run that play in the final stretch. Our candidates and our campaigns are doing the best they can to stay competitive. And of course, you know, if anyone wants to get involved, feel free to visit dscc.org and help us, you know, cobble together the money to support our candidates and help them in the final stretch.
0: One thing, Devin, because when polls show that your candidate is leading or has a shot where maybe they didn't have before, they sound great, right? I mean, it just sounds like everything's wonderful. But I'm thinking about South Carolina Senate race in 2020. That's where polls showed a tight race. But the Democratic candidate, Jamie Harrison, wound up losing by 10 points to the incumbent, Lindsey Graham. So is there a risk that Democrats might be putting too much stake in polling today?
3: Well, look, I think what polls show us is a trend line. And we use polling as one tool out of many in our toolbox to assess and analyze these races day to day. And then I think the polls are showing us across the battleground a very clear trend, which is that the battleground is moving deeper into Republican territory. Democrats have some enthusiasm at our backs. Republicans should be worried. So I think we use polling less as a tool to perfectly predict any particular race and more as a trend to see kind of what are voters thinking and how is the battleground shaping up over the whole country.
0: Devin Barber is executive director of the Democratic Senatorial Campaign Committee. Devin, thanks.
3: Thanks.
1: The government of Taiwan is opening a new economic and cultural office in Phoenix. The move follows a $100 billion investment push by Taiwanese tech giant TSMC there. But as KJZZ's Greg Hani reports, China is warning Arizona political leaders against getting too friendly.
4: 3, 2, 1.
5: Taiwan's Foreign Minister Lin Xiaolong joined Governor Katie Hobbs, a Democrat, at an opening ceremony for the office. Andy Biggs, the Republican challenging her re-election, appeared as well. Hobbs says the office will help facilitate growing business deals between the island and Arizona.
4: A dedicated one-stop entity to assist businesses of all sizes as they invest and scale here.
5: In just the last 3 years, annual trade between Taiwan and Arizona jumped from $3 billion to over $21 billion. The office will also provide consular services to Taiwanese nationals in Arizona and New Mexico. But the new office here is angering the Chinese government, which claims Taiwan as its own. It sent multiple letters to Governor Hobbs protesting the office, asking the state to stop building political ties with Taiwan. One accuses the office of lending support to Taiwan's independence from China. Leaders here say manufacturing TSMC computer chips in the U.S. will keep America's economy independent if the current supply from Taiwan is disrupted. And Phoenix is very much celebrating its growing economic partnership with Taiwan.
6: Thank you to everyone at the ballpark tonight celebrating Taiwanese heritage.
5: At a recent Arizona Diamondbacks baseball game, the Cultural and Economic Office's director, Kevin Chiao, threw out the game's ceremonial first pitch.
7: A round of applause for Kevin Chiao.
5: Taiwanese trade executive Wen Huang has lived in Phoenix since the 80s.
8: And then here comes TSMC. All of a sudden, I run into Taiwanese people all the time.
5: Taiwanese chipmaker TSMC employs about 3,500 people at its current Phoenix operations and plans to open a second factory by the middle of next year. For NPR News, I'm Greg Hawney in Phoenix.
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2: 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I'm E. Martinez.
3: I'm Leila Fadel.
4: And I'm Michelle Martin. Think of some of the classic duets. Golden rain, George Jones and Tammy Wynette. Feeling come over
5: me. Me too.
4: Donnie Hathaway and Roberta Flack. I got you. Sonny and Cher. On her new album, Michelle Andeggio-Cello and her band pay tribute to those pairings, and they've recruited an all-star cast to sing along. The album is called Synonym, and it starts with a cover of this one from 1987. George Michael and Aretha Franklin. I Knew You Were Waiting for Me. First, we'll hear the original, then Michelle Andeggio-Cello's version with a wicked guest singer.
6: The first person we asked was Cynthia Erivo, and when she said yes, that just filled us with such hope and joy.

0: Did you pick the duet partner first, or did you pick the song first and then figure out which partner would sound best with that song?
1: We just started naming people, and sometimes that would inspire a song, and sometimes vice versa. But then some things were very serendipitous. I went to the Joni Mitchell show at the Hollywood Bowl, and so I met Brandi Carlile, and that sparked, like, I don't care what song it is, let's just figure out one.

0: since we just lost Dolly Parton. And there's a song that she had recorded with Kenny Rogers, Islands in the Stream.
1: Islands in the Stream, that is what we are.
0: And that's the song that you chose to do with Chaka Khan. So
2: yes.
0: Tell me about that. Like, how did that come about?
2: Oh, yeah. Just wanted to do something with an icon. She was like second on the list, so... Music sometimes can be perceived in this competitive way. And I was brought up in that kind of world. The jazz world is hard like that. And this recording for me is like, none of these people are my friends. So sometimes it's just a love letter to them in a way.

0: I don't know what it is. Like, every now and again, that song just pops into my head. And then here you come along with this song, which you performed with Ink, who is one of those,
1: Hidden gems.
0: Thank you. Exactly what I was going to say. A hidden gem.
1: Go, baby. She's the best.

0: these duets don't necessarily match up with the original gender pairings. Tell me more about that. But is it a kind of an homage to the fact that you can be out loud and proud now in a way that maybe wasn't always the case? Or what are your thoughts about that?
1: To be honest, it's just an afterthought. I'm glad it's not the forefront. It's just the beauty of these people that was the reason I chose them. It should be the last thing you notice. Hmm. I'm not sure if I connect with that word pride. Pride comes before the fall.
0: Hmm.
1: Or loud and out.
0: Mm-hmm.
1: I'm really finding...
0: That's true. You were not a very loud performer. You have to lean in when we listen to
1: in.
0: You.
1: Yeah, I'm a really... modesty is... there's a beauty and a power to it.
0: When you cover a song, you're not like... You're never imitating the original song. You always bring something new to it. What's the process? Are you like just messing around? Do you already have it in your head? Or how did it work?
1: Oh, well, every song is a cover. Even if you wrote it, you can think of different ways to approach it. And I do think my time in D.C. playing go-go music really is part of my coding or, you know, my source code. I love taking something and re-envisioning it. My father played for the Army Blues, which is a band that plays the inaugurations, or they play in the summertime at the Jefferson Memorial. They did a lot of big band arrangements, you know. I come from that as well. And so I just see the song as this blank canvas, but there's an outline there, but I can color it in any way I want to.
2: They say we're young. We don't know, won't find out until we grow.
1: That's what I'm hoping the listener gets from it, like just open to a re-envisioning. I mean, I think that's what's happening in the world today. We're having to re-envision a lot about the world. And I'm just trying to do it in this simple medium of music.
2: I got you, babe.
0: That is Michelle Andeguiocello. Her new album of duets is called Synonym. Thank you so much for talking with us.
1: Oh, thank you so much for your time. And thank you for listening, most of all. Very grateful.
3: I guess that's so. We don't have a pot

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0: Island's eastern shore.
1: The diesel right now is our lifeline to our fall harvest. Everything we have runs on diesel.
0: AAA says diesel is averaging about $6.32 a gallon nationwide. It's roughly 21 cents below last month's all-time high. President Trump says he and his super PAC will begin paying for TV ads that have been taxpayer-funded up to now. NPR's Franco Ordonez says the ads have prompted pushback from Democrats.
2: President Trump announced the new plan amid ongoing backlash over the publicly funded spots running ahead of the midterms. Trump defended the ads via his social media page, arguing that it was standard practice and that he was promoting the USA and, quote, paying for them with USA money. But critics say the pro-Trump ads are blatantly partisan and use Republican talking points. Trump says that he and his political action committee are taking over payment of the ads. Franco Ordonez, NPR News.
0: This is NPR News from Washington. Virginia, Texas, and California lead the nation in data center construction. Combined, the three states have more than 1,000 of them. The issue of data centers and their effects on noise and energy use has been getting more attention in recent months. Pablo Araz-Pena with member station KERA says members of one community near Dallas are raising concerns about a newly opened data center there.
3: A black metal fence surrounds a big mechanical box off a highway in South Dallas. The noise sounds like a jet airplane about to take off. Claudia Denise Fowler says her neighbors didn't know the data center was there until she started raising awareness.
4: But if other cities don't want it, and I mean huge cities larger than our community, what makes them think that we would want one here in our community?
3: Joppy has already faced high rates of cancer and asthma from decades of nearby heavy industry. The city of Dallas says the facility was permitted, quote, by right, but is forming a task force on new data center construction. I'm Pablo Arauz-Pena in Dallas.
0: Fans of soccer star Lionel Messi are expected to pack a stadium in Buenos Aires today when Messi plays his final match for Argentina. The friendly is being billed as the night that no one wants to end. Messi is now 39 years old. Wall Street futures are higher this morning. Dow futures are up 281 points. I'm Dave Mattingly in Washington.
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8: This is Morning Edition from NPR News. I'm Amy Martinez in Culver City, California.
9: And I'm Leila Faldin in Portland, Maine, hosting from Maine Public.
10: I've been crisscrossing Maine for the last several days talking to voters about the issues that will shape their decisions this midterm. That election is exactly 4 weeks away. So our show will be traveling through pivotal states every Tuesday, states that will decide the country's balance of power. Today, I kick that coverage off in Maine, which is really important for the Democrats. They'll have a hard time winning back the Senate without winning the seat Republican Susan Collins has held for nearly 30 years. To get a sense of their odds, I hit the road, traveling some 700 miles, talking to voters along the way.
11: Yeah, we just pulled into Jackman, Maine, 17 miles from the Canada border. A lot of support for Susan Collins here, based on the signs in the front yards. It's a town of just about 700 people, but the town plays a huge role in an important industry, logging. Right off Main Street, past a church, we pull into Jamie Shelley's front lot.
12: Hi, nice to meet you all.
13: So nice to meet you. I'm Layla.
11: Shelley's worked in the logging industry for more than 30 years. He says business was actually growing for a long time, but a lot has changed for him in recent years.
12: 5 years ago, we had 6 to 8 people directly employed, plus subs and trucks. Now, there's me, my stepson, and a few sub trucks in the winter. This is my equipment shop here.
11: He walks us into his dark, cavernous garage, wood pellets stacked high.
12: I'm burning wood pellets for the winter to keep the place warm.
11: Why?
12: Because heating oil's too expensive.
11: The U.S. war with Iran has sent crude oil prices soaring. And now, the cost of heating oil in Maine has hit a record high. Half the population depends on it to stay warm. But Shelley's troubles don't end there.
12: If you want to get in that truck, I'm going to give you guys a quick 5-minute tour.
11: We pile into his truck, and he drives us through his town, where life is intertwined with life across the border in Canada.
12: I have friends on the other side of the border. I have truck wood on the other side of the border. I got grandparents buried on the other side of the border.
11: Business owners like Shelley and towns like Jackman are stuck in the middle of the escalating U.S.-Canada trade war. To show us how, he weaves down a windy dirt road.
13: Can I just ask what this is?
12: Aha, we are here.
13: Oh, this is
12: your work
13: about
12: site? To find out.
11: We open the doors to the fresh, woody scent of cedar. There are thousands of logs piled high on either side of a muddy clearing where a client's cabin will soon be built. To do this work of cutting trees and clearing land, Shelley relies on heavy, expensive machinery.
12: That piece right there is around $650,000 to buy that new. That machine over there is like $750,000, and right now that one's about $500,000.
13: Okay.
12: So,
13: that's
12: you want them payments?
13: No.
11: Maintaining those machines nowadays could set him back tens of thousands of dollars more than they did last year. Trump levied new 50% tariffs on car and machine parts from Canada.
12: I need a new set of tracks on that machine right there. Them tracks are wore out. What do you think they cost? The parts you see, them shiny parts.
13: I don't know.
12: 40 for aftermarket, made overseas. A tire is $4,000. An engine for one of these machines is 30 to 40,000.
11: So aside from this job, Shelley's machines are parked. He can't take the risk of a breakdown. He worries about what could happen if the trade war further escalates.
12: If it gets to the point where they ain't buying, where stuff ain't crossing, there's not enough capacity here to do the job in Maine. So we need them to saw our lumber, or we need to scale back drastically. And small towns like this are going to fold up without the lumber industry.
11: On the drive back to his garage, Shelley shares that even though the Democratic candidate Troy Jackson is a fifth-generation logger, he plans to stick by the Republican incumbent.
12: Susan Collins, she's a pretty middle-road person. And she gets ripped by her own people and the other side. If you're getting ripped by everybody, you might be trying.
11: He likes her. And all the economic angst of the moment isn't enough for Shelley to abandon Collins. Even though for years, as a logger in this remote part of Maine, he's felt abandoned.
12: We also feel underrepresented. How many people you see after you come over that mountain?
13: Not many.
12: How many stoplights?
13: Not many.
12: Did you stop at Walmart? You probably didn't, did you? 10 and 2, keep your hands on the wheel.
13: Bye.
11: Underrepresented, forgotten. Those are feelings we hear again and again on our road trip across Maine through big cities and tiny towns. In every place, those sentiments are shaping how people are thinking about the election. From Michael Knight, a dairy farm owner and lumberman on the outskirts of Portland, an independent who leans conservative.
14: It's better sometimes to deal with the devil you know than the devil you don't.
11: To Mitchell Grass, a potato farmer in rural Mars Hill who believed in President Trump's promises but feels let down.
15: The whole country is in a really bad spot right now.
11: To Rosemary Lavway, a baker at a Presque Isle farmer's market who keeps her politics to herself because it's bad for business.
16: I don't think there's anybody that's gonna change anything, really.
11: Things feel bad. People feel stuck. Many are just trying to get by. And Dixie Shaw is focused on that.
17: Hi.
10: We find her in the back of Catholic Charities food bank and thrift store in Monticello in northern Maine, dumping clothes into a baler.
17: Okay. Lord have mercy.
10: She compresses the items into packs so they can sell the clothes by the ton and use the cash for food. She used to run this place. She retired, and then 2 months ago at 73, she came back.
17: I came back to work full time because I love to work, but I also need to work. My electric bill is so high, it doesn't even make sense to me. It's higher than my mortgage payment.
10: Really?
17: Yes, it's higher than my mortgage payment. In fact, I didn't even turn my furnace on till about 2 weeks ago. I just suck it up, baby, because you don't want to turn that thermostat on because that's going to be in addition to the electric bill. I didn't turn my dryer on all year. I had the Amish build me a clothesline. I can get like 5 loads on that puppy.
10: Right. And is there somebody that you think will make life better?
17: I sure hope so.
10: Who is that?
17: I'm not going to talk about it.
10: Yeah,
17: that's because fine. I'll get beat up. I think in this climate, it's not safe to be on either side. Because somebody's going to hate on you.
10: What she will say is she feels like the more blue and populated South near the coast get an outsized say about the fate of her state.
13: What do they not understand?
17: People that come from away, and that could be out of state or downstate, and come up here to the county to recreate, if you will, when people here usually can't afford to do that same recreation. So the feeling is that the population and the people that vote are in the masses in southern Maine, and we're up here, and whatever the decision is, we have to kind of live with that.
10: Across 700 miles, from a logger to a potato farmer to a woman working at a thrift store and food bank, there is this sense of being left behind. But if the Democratic Party thinks that means these Americans will just turn to them, this snapshot of voters in Maine tells a much more complicated story. This is NPR News.

Live from NPR News in Washington, I'm Dave Mattingly. President Trump has signed an executive order to ease government restrictions on the use of tax-free red-dyed diesel. He announced the move yesterday at a Republican campaign rally in Nebraska as a way to help truckers and farmers dealing with high diesel prices. Mike Naur is a local Farm Bureau president on Maryland.

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1: Good morning, I'm Leila Fadel. Move over, Tennessee. The next whiskey may be from space. Researchers are launching whiskey into orbit in 2028 to see how it ages. They hope that the frequent changes from extreme heat to extreme cold will give it a bolder flavor. Even if the results are stellar, no one will get to taste it. This particular experiment will probably burn up when it's done. How much did this cost? It's Morning Edition.
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1: 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I'm Leila Fadel.
3: And I'm A. Martinez. Tens of thousands of high school students in France have been protesting for the past 2 weeks. They say their facilities are decrepit, that classrooms are overcrowded, and there aren't enough teachers. The movement started peacefully, but there have been some intense scenes of violence in the past few days. NPR's Eleanor Beardsley is covering this from Paris. Eleanor, why did these protests turn violent?
4: Well, why they've turned violent depends on who you ask. The far right blames the students and, of course, the government, and it says what's needed is more authority. And we have seen footage on the news of trash cans, vehicles, even schools being set on fire and young people facing off with police, some of them masked. And there are charges also that troublemakers from outside the schools have infiltrated the student movement in many places and turned it more violent.
3: So how violent has it become?
4: Well, yeah, 215 students have been injured since the beginning of the protests, some 6,000 arrested, though most have been let go. Those injuries were mostly accidents like running and falling, but others are blaming the escalation of violence on the police. And yesterday, there were two events that really shocked the public. A 15-year-old had his hand blown off by a tear gas canister that exploded. And experts say this is a special kind of tear gas that ejects plastic pieces, and it's used when the police are encircled. And according to a criminologist, Alan Bauer, who was on television, this type of tear gas is banned in other countries, but not in France. And another kid whose parents have been interviewed on TV got shot in the face up close by tear gas, and it shattered his teeth, and they're devastated, and they say he's asking, what did he do wrong? And these incidents and eight others since the beginning of the protests are being investigated by authorities who look at police abuse.
3: Now, what's happening next for the student movement?
4: Well, everyone is calling for calm, from the right to the left. Today, there's massive student marches around the country, one in central Paris I'm going to go to, and unions are calling on their members to wear white armbands and march with the students to prevent violence. Far-left leader Jean-Luc Mélenchon accuses the police of the mayhem. Here he is speaking.
5: Il y a des idées de soi-disant, ils incarnent l'ordre.
4: They think they incarnate order, he says, but how is it order to beat people? I'm ashamed when I see this vision of my country, he said. These are young people, so of course they do stupid things, but they're just trying to be heard. You know, many people, though, blame Mélenchon and his far-left party, France Unbowed, for encouraging the students.
3: Have you spoken to any of those students?
4: I have. I went yesterday to the Lycée Turgot in central Paris, which was closed along with 500 other schools in the city. I met a group of 15-year-olds. They had blockaded their school with dozens of plastic trash cans and homemade barriers, as is their tradition. There were signs up saying things like, tear gas criminals, not minors. And I spoke with Emile Varsta-Kim. Here he is. And we called his father, who gave permission for him to be on NPR.
6: The politicians, they're always trying to put money in the weapons, the army, and everything, but they don't invest in us. We are the future. They have to invest in us so that we can lead the country, you know?
4: So anyway, these kids and others in well-off neighborhoods whose schools aren't so bad, they're still blockading. They're still out there protesting, they say, in solidarity with students in the suburbs and rural areas where schools are in worse condition. There's a long history of student protest movements in France, and there's a lot of enthusiasm and solidarity for this one.
3: That's NPR's Eleanor Beardsley in Paris. Eleanor, thanks.
4: You're welcome.

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0: This is Morning Edition from NPR News. I'm Amy Martinez in Culver City, California.
1: And I'm Leila Fadel in Portland, Maine, hosting from Maine Public. The midterms are exactly 28 days away. So starting today, we're reporting on the ground in states that will decide who has power in Washington. And one of the big questions I had coming into this reporting trip in Maine was something I kept hearing from political pundits. What is the Democratic Party going to do about its man problem?
2: Masculinity is a big issue. Young male voters, especially.
3: The Republicans put out a welcome mat for men.
4: What does masculinity look like in a Democratic Party?
1: One of the reasons President Trump won in 2024 was because the majority of men across the country cast their ballots for him. And the Democrats are still struggling with that appeal. In the midterm race here that could determine who controls the Senate, polls show that Republican incumbent candidate Susan Collins has the edge with men over her Democratic opponent Troy Jackson. So to get a sense of what some men are thinking, we got together with a group of fly fishermen for the last catch of the season.
5: How are you?
6: I'm Paul Guernsey.
7: I'm Connor Bergen.
8: Michael Moisen.
9: And I'm Ken Bollier.
10: Can't be without my hemostats in case I actually catch a fish here.
1: They're all part of Fly Fishing in Maine, a community with thousands of followers on Facebook. Ken Bollier runs the page and organized this trip. The 64-year-old recently retired, and fly fishing is his escape.
9: If you need to forget bad stuff, just go fly fishing because it all goes away. You're so focused on the water.
1: But forgetting bad stuff is getting harder to do. With rising gas prices, health care, groceries, Bollier says he's a Republican, but he's been disillusioned with his party for a while.
9: The U.S. is messed up.
5: Is that how you feel? Right?
9: Yeah. You know, my take now is all politicians are dirty. Trump making $2 billion in the last 2 years, that's not right, right? And I don't care, Susan Collins, you name them, they all have skeletons in their closets. They quickly learn how to play the game. So my point of view with this election is I'm all about change. And so I don't think Troy Jackson is the right guy, but I'm voting against Susan Collins.
1: Bollier spots a friend, Joel Anderson, returning from the lake. He hears us talking about politics and jumps in. He says he voted for Collins in the past, but now...
11: Never again.
1: Never again.
11: No way.
5: Why?
11: Because of all of her... kowtowing to Trump and backing all of his programs.
5: And what was it about her in the past that you were like...
11: She seemed moderate. She seemed to be representing Maine pretty well. No longer is that the case. She's Republican. The Republican Party is just not holding Trump accountable for anything. And I'm tired of it.
5: Do you find that the Democrats represent you, your views?
11: I'm a little concerned about the Democratic Party right now, you know? They gave us a candidate who I'm not sure is getting enough backing from Democratic voters.
1: We say bye to Anderson.
9: Okay. Let's go fishing.
5: Let's go fishing.
1: These guys are all different ages, all different politically, but they've arrived at the same conclusion. They love fly fishing and they want change. That becomes even clearer as I walk down to the lake with Paul Guernsey. The 71-year-old is a retired writer and editor who describes himself as an independent term Democrat.
6: I think Troy's a good candidate, solid candidate. He's got a lot of policies that I agree with.
5: Like what?
6: He's got some of the same policies for helping working people. Also, it's important to remember that politics is a team sport.
5: Mm-hmm.
6: And for anybody who wants a change in Washington right now, he's the person to go for. You know, Susan Collins has done some good things for the state, but she's going to vote with President Trump well over 90% of the time.
1: He has a lot of opinions, and he likes arguing about them online.
6: It's kind of a sport for me, and, you know, being a writer, I've kind of got a black belt in the whole rhetoric thing, so I think Ken has seen some of my... You probably removed some of my posts, right? Yeah, there
5: really?
6: You go.
9: Yes.
5: Because there's no politics on the fly.
9: Yeah, we're a nonpartisan organization, right? We take no political views.
1: At the bottom of the hill, we finally see the water.
6: But you see how it's moving down there?
5: Yeah.
6: Trout and salmon like moving water, cold moving water.
5: Uh-huh.
6: And so that's where we're hoping they're going to be.
1: Michael Moisen is standing on the bank of the lake.
5: Hey, Michael.
12: Hi. I'm fixing an issue that I saw with my line and is now fixed.
1: Moisen is 44, and that's an age group the Democrats have struggled with among men. So I ask him about that.
7: I mean, I remember a fifth grade teacher telling me once, when you guys have to support us as boomers, I feel bad because there's going to be nothing left for you.
5: And, does that how it feel? Is that how it feels?
7: It feels like there's a lot of money retention being kept very close, and I feel as though there's a very me mentality of my family or my well-being or my interest.
1: Nearby is Connor Bergen, the youngest of the group at 28. He's a ski patroller. We follow him into the water, find a good spot, and he casts his line.
12: You can't catch fish on top all the time, but when you can, it is the most fun you can have.
1: Connor loves his life, but he knows there are some things he can't have.
12: I live in a beautiful place. I work a fun job, which is skiing a lot and fishing and hunting a lot.
1: Yeah.
12: But do I ever dream of owning a house?
1: Yeah.
12: Probably not.
1: You don't dream of that?
12: Well, it's a little bit out of reach for areas around here. A lot of areas are getting gentrified, housing market's going up, and my wages have stayed the same despite cost of living.
1: Have you made up your mind for the midterms?
12: Yeah, I'll be voting Democrat, absolutely. Which is not different from how I usually vote.
1: But he says this party that he votes for has never produced a candidate he actually sees himself in. They got a little closer with Graham Platner, an anti-establishment progressive that excited the Democratic base, only to be mired in scandal and forced out of the race over a sexual assault allegation this summer. He was replaced with Troy Jackson.
12: I wasn't terribly excited about the guy, no, but, I mean, just having anyone progressive to vote for is just huge for me.
1: Like, so did you feel like the Democrats didn't really have a candidate for you before Platner?
12: I would agree.
1: Or have there been other candidates you've been excited about?
12: There hasn't been really any other candidates I've been excited about.
1: He has no political home. In this lake, where all these men fish, the Republican, the Independent, the Democrat, and the progressives told us similar things. The Democrats have not put forward a candidate that truly excites them. For the most part, they're voting against the other side. It's Morning Edition from NPR News. I'm Leila Fadel. Hosting from Maine Public.
0: And I'm A. Martinez in Culver City, California.
13: Well, thanks for spending your day. It's a lovely Tuesday with 89.9 KCRW. We're going to be keeping you up to date with essential news and your spirits high with DJ curated music. 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Oh my God, we are getting to our goal, 250K. For another 250K, you guys, tremendous. Thank you. Keep it coming. It's 5.
1: Good morning. Houthis took over new areas of Yemen last month and consolidated control of an oil shipping route. Now Saudi Arabia is pushing back. It's Morning Edition from NPR News. Maine is not just a battleground state for next month's election. It's also on the front lines of President Trump's immigration crackdown and where an ICE agent killed a man this summer. I'm Leila Fadel, reporting from Maine.
0: And I'm A. Martinez. Coming up, the mega merger of Paramount, Skydance, and Warner Brothers Discovery is set to become official today. And what we do know about the death of a woman in Siberia who worked at a plague research lab. It's Tuesday, October 6th. On this day in 1993, Michael Jordan retired from basketball for the first time. News is next.
14: Live from NPR News in Washington, I'm Korva Coleman. Election day is just a month from today. There are a series of new polls suggesting Democratic candidates could hold a decided advantage going into the midterms. NPR's Domenico Montanaro cautions polls are not predictive, but the findings are interesting for both House and Senate races.
15: We can come up with some informed reasons for what might happen. First, we've seen the most movement in the Senate, with lots of races moving in Democrats' direction, and that's because of what look to be tight races in red states. So the Senate is within reach now for Democrats. It was highly unlikely at the beginning of this cycle, but it's not so far afield to say that Democrats are the clear favorites to win the House.
14: NPR's Domenico Montanaro reporting. Students, faculty, and others filled a Cornell University plaza last night. They are calling for justice for a former student who has alleged in a civil lawsuit she was gang-raped in 2024 at a fraternity party at the university. The woman alleges her complaint to Cornell campus police was not properly investigated. One of the speakers at last night's rally was Cornell student Saya Taylor. She says blame for the case is not just for the men who allegedly committed the rape.
16: Stop calling it the Cornell Seven. It's Cornell. The systems placed by this university and the state of New York have allowed sexual assault culture to thrive and for rape to go unpunished.
14: New York Governor Kathy Hochul, an ex officio member of Cornell University's Board of Trustees, has directed the state's Attorney General, Letitia James, to investigate. A new poll out today shows Democrats have a nearly 2-to-1 edge over Republicans when it comes to voter trust on health care costs. And NPR's Selena Simmons-Duffin has more.
17: The cost of health care is weighing heavily on voters' minds, with the midterm elections just 1 month away. That's according to the new poll from KFF, a nonpartisan health research organization. KFF's Ashley Kurzinger says they polled 1,300 people in mid-September.
18: What we are seeing is that the Democratic Party has the advantage overall among all voters on which party voters trust to handle health care, but they also have the advantage among independent voters. And that's a really important voting block for midterm elections.
17: Kurzinger says Democrats had a 10-point advantage on health costs in April. Now that gap has doubled. 22% of voters trust Republicans on the issue, compared to 42% who trust Democrats. Selena Simmons-Duffin, NPR News, Washington.
14: This year's Nobel Prize in Physics has gone to Belgian physicist Francis Helsing. The Nobel Committee says he recognized ice at the South Pole could be used to track neutrinos. These have been seen in the distant universe as well. This is NPR. Secretary of State Marco Rubio says the United States is closely watching the case of a Russian lab worker who died last week of the plague. Russian officials say the 28-year-old woman died of pneumonia of an unknown origin. Local officials describe the situation in the area around her lab as stable. There were unconfirmed Russian media reports that several hospitals in the area were under quarantine. Secretary of State Rubio says Russia must share more information and that the U.S. is watching the matter hour by hour. Pakistan says it is moving, along with Turkey, to prepare troops for deployment to Saudi Arabia. This came after an emergency meeting yesterday among the leaders of the three countries in Riyadh. Betsy Joles reports from Islamabad.
19: Turkey, Pakistan, and Saudi Arabia are part of the Mecca Alliance for Defense, a mutual defense pact that says any attack on one will be treated as an attack on all. This is the first time the defense pact has been invoked since it was signed in August. A joint statement shared by Pakistan's foreign office came after recent attacks in Saudi Arabia by Iran-backed Houthi militants. The statement did not say how many troops were being prepared or when they might be deployed. For NPR News, I'm Betsy Joles in Islamabad.
14: Best-selling British author and former politician Jeffrey Archer has died at the age of 86, according to his publisher. Archer also spent 2 years in prison. He was convicted of perjury in 2001. This is NPR.
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23: Well, happy Tuesday on Earth. Hey. So, yeah, guess what? It's going to be hot, dolls, getting up into the 90s and 104, so do take good care. Make sure and hydrate. Then we're going to drop down into the 60s and 70s, our usual yo-yo. UV index is at 7. Good air quality in the central Mojave through Temecula, moderate Antelope Valley to Victor Valley, and unhealthy for sensitive folks out there in Riverside, San Bernardino, San Gabriel. Okay. Downtown LA is at 81. Santa Ana is 75. I felt it this morning. And Santa Monica's at 76. So, hey, drive safe, keep layered, and stay tuned. It's 5:07.
1: It's Morning Edition from NPR News. I'm Leila Fadel in Portland, Maine, hosting from Maine Public.
0: And I'm A. Martinez in Culver City, California. Saudi Arabia and its allied forces in Yemen say they've recaptured a port city from the Houthis that lies on a key oil shipping route.
1: It's part of a new Saudi offensive against the Iran-backed Houthis, who gained ground in Yemen just weeks ago and captured territory along the Red Sea.
0: NPR's Aya Batraoui is in Dubai. So tell us, what exactly did Saudi Arabia do?
24: Yeah, so the Saudi Air Force says 100 fighter jets carried out this new offensive called Operation Dawn of Yemen yesterday, striking hundreds of targets. And then by nightfall, Saudi-backed forces in Yemen said that they had entered the Red Sea port city of Mocha and pushed the Houthis out. The Houthis, however, deny any loss of territory. Now, this offensive comes around 3 weeks after the Houthis had swept into southwestern Yemen, capturing Mocha and islands in Bab al-Mandeb. That is the key Red Sea shipping route that Saudi Arabia had been using to export its oil, since the Strait of Hormuz to the east is blocked by Iran. Now, the Houthis have been targeting Saudi tankers in Bab al-Mandeb. They say that is in response to Saudi Arabia's blockade of Houthi areas and Houthi ports. But the Saudis say their blockade is to prevent Iran from transferring weapons to the Houthis. Now, this new Saudi offensive is basically an attempt to reverse the loss of territory in Yemen and regain that territory along the strait.
0: That port city, Mocha, that you mentioned, what kind of shape is it in?
24: So most residents had fled Mocha when the Houthis swept into the city last month, and many of its hospitals had immediately shut down. And the UN says at least 180,000 people have been displaced overall in Yemen by this recent fighting. Now, we have spoken to aid workers who say women are giving birth in the open and people are sleeping under trees. And NPR reached several Yemenis in the governorate of Taiz, which Mocha is a part of. One man confirmed to us yesterday that he fled an area that had been taken by the Houthis just yesterday that lies along a main road linking two Yemeni government strongholds. That's the city of Taiz and Aden to the south. They are now cut off from one another. I want you to have a listen to what a resident in Taiz city, Osama al-Salahi, told NPR last night. So he says the Houthis have encircled the city of Taiz and that people can't flee because the road is now cut off. And he says a number of civilians were killed on the outskirts of the city by Houthi forces as they tried to advance. And he says Taiz is now facing a crisis of aid and fuel because it all came from Aden. So while you're seeing the Saudi-led forces make gains in Mocha, you're seeing the Houthis make gains around Taiz.
0: Yeah, we're also hearing about the Houthis who have been attacking Saudi Arabia with missiles and drones.
24: Yeah, so the Houthis say that they have hit several Saudi Aramco oil sites in the past few days. We don't have confirmation of that, and Saudi Arabia is not commenting on specific attacks. The Houthis are, however, also targeting air bases in Saudi Arabia and airports, and the kingdom did say that Riyadh Airport was among two airports that were hit last night in Saudi Arabia. Now, to defend against these attacks, Saudi Arabia is getting some support from Britain and France. Yesterday, top ministers from Pakistan and Turkey also met in Saudi Arabia, and they confirmed that they're providing rapid military support now to the kingdom as part of the Mecca Agreement. That's the new defense pact that was signed by the three countries over the summer. And this pact really stems from President Trump's reluctance to get directly involved in another war in the Gulf. The U.S. has not agreed to Saudi Arabia's request for refueling support, but it is sharing intel on the Houthis.
0: That's NPR's Aya Batraoui in Dubai. Thank you very much.
24: Thanks, A.
0: For more on the fight over Red Sea shipping lanes, we've called up Ambassador Michael Ratney. He served as U.S. Ambassador to Saudi Arabia during the Biden administration and is now a non-resident senior advisor with the Center for Strategic and International Studies. Ambassador, we are reaching you in the Saudi capital of Riyadh this morning. And Ayah Batrawi just told us that the Houthis have been attacking Saudi Arabia, including the airport in Riyadh. How is all of this being felt where you are?
4: I mean, it's a funny thing because life here, I just got here a couple of days ago, looks perfectly normal to me, although normal doesn't always include a very loud boom everyone heard last night near the airport, which is apparently a Houthi rocket getting intercepted, probably by Patriot interceptors, fortunately.
0: Okay, so to the eye, at least, things don't look that bad.
4: No, not in Riyadh. Apparently, in the southwest, in the area of Jizan and Najran, closer to the Yemeni border, the Houthis have been really kind of upping their attacks on airports, military infrastructure, and so forth, and energy infrastructure as well.
0: Yeah, how have the Houthis been able to gain so much ground recently? I know for more than a decade, Saudi Arabia has led a coalition of nine countries against the Houthis. So how have they been able to do this?
4: So the Houthis get a lot of support from the Iranians, obviously, weapons, financial support, and so forth. But they're also just a remarkably tenacious and resourceful group. They started basically as a tribal insurgency, and now they control large swaths of the country, including the capital. And they have been able to innovate, to develop weapons, to defy many, many efforts, U.S. efforts, Saudi efforts, to defeat them. And they still pose a significant threat, not just to the Saudis, but to shipping throughout the Red Sea.
0: You mentioned the Houthis depending on support from Tehran. If they didn't have that support, would they be able to do any of this?
4: So it's become sort of a symbiotic relationship. Once upon a time, they were a proxy of the Iranians, like Hezbollah or these militias in Iraq. They have an independent streak as well, and they've become quite resourceful and innovative. And it's sort of a two-way innovation now. The Iranians help them. They now, in some ways, help the Iranians. I think if the support was cut off completely, no financial support, no weapons flows, no advisors, they would have a harder time of it, but they have been just crazy tenacious.
0: One thing, Ambassador, because Saudi Arabia has one of the world's largest military budgets, so I think people are wondering why has it been so difficult for them to defeat the Houthis?
4: So some of it's just the nature of the Houthis. They're not a conventional army in the sense that many militaries are trained and equipped to deal with. They started as an insurgency and they still behave like one. They are sort of this region's Viet Cong, if you will. But also, you know, the Saudi military, the whole structure of it was built on partnership principally with the United States. And I think this is a moment when they were hoping the United States would get involved in a more muscular way.
0: So about that, is it in the U.S.'s interest to join this latest offensive? Because we heard Saudi Arabia getting help from the U.K. and France, and they have that new defense agreement with Pakistan and Turkey. So what about the U.S.'s interest? Is it there for them to help them?
4: Yeah, clearly the calculation in Washington is it's not. And you know, and on the one hand, I sort of understand a reluctance to what would seem to be opening another front in a war, just as seemingly the sort of central conflict with the Iranians is petering out. But that said, the Houthis aren't going anywhere. And if you think about it, it's not really just about Saudi or just about oil. Something like a quarter of global container traffic goes through the Red Sea, through the Bab el-Mandeb and up to the Suez Canal. And although the Houthis aren't targeting that now, they're sticking to targeting Saudi ships and Saudi infrastructure. Leaving them in the control that they've had really, I think, poses a danger to global commerce in the long run. It's something that eventually, maybe not now, eventually we're going to have to deal with.
0: You recently wrote a piece titled, Is the U.S. Abandoning Saudi Arabia in its Moment of Need? So I'm going to throw the question that you posed back at you. Is it?
4: Well, we have had a partnership with Saudi Arabia for decades, not just arms sales, but training exercises. They're totally knitted into the CENTCOM planning process. That's the U.S. military command that deals with the Middle East. And all of it was geared towards being ready when they're attacked, to be a partner for them when they're attacked. And this is kind of full-on warfare at this point. Their enemies, not just the Iranians, but the Houthis, are striking them in a tenacious way. And I think their hope and expectation that was we were there to help them, and in many ways we're not.
0: Michael Ratney served as a U.S. ambassador to Saudi Arabia during the Biden administration. Ambassador, thanks.
4: Anytime.
1: The 2026 midterms are exactly 4 weeks away, and starting today, Each Tuesday this month, Morning Edition is reporting on the ground in pivotal states that will decide the balance of power in this country. One of the more consequential U.S. Senate races is happening here in Maine, which is why you'll be hearing from me throughout the show from across this state. The race everyone is watching is the Senate, where Republican incumbent Susan Collins is campaigning to hold on to her seat by defeating Democrat Troy Jackson. Maine Public's chief political correspondent Steve Missler joins me now here in Portland, Maine. Good morning, Steve.
6: Good to be with you.
1: It's good to see you in person. So much has happened in this race over the past year. Democrat Troy Jackson joined the contest pretty late, about 2 months ago. Jackson, of course, was nominated by the Maine Democratic Party after Graham Plattner withdrew because of a sexual assault allegation. What's the vibe been like here?
6: Yeah, I think exhaustion. We have an exhausted electorate, to be honest, between the nonstop ads, polling requests, and text messages. I just think voters have had enough. And this has been a long campaign that began more than a year ago when Plattner got into the race. So
1: yeah,
6: it's been a long year.
1: So the Democratic nominee, Troy Jackson, he's had a really compressed schedule to try and beat out a longtime incumbent. How's that going?
6: Yeah, it's been tough, not only in the logistical sense of having to hire staff, but also just getting his footing and presenting himself to voters. Jackson has been involved in Maine politics for two decades, but he's not a household name here. And that's meant introducing himself to voters while Republicans and affiliated groups race to define him via a withering blitz of advertising and mailers and that sort of thing.
1: Is there anything to glean from polls or other data about how close this race is?
6: Well, most of the polls have shown a statistical dead heat, regardless of who was leading. But there are signals in the surveys that seem meaningful. And one is that Senator Collins' central reelection message that she's this influential force and brings federal dollars to Maine is resonating. We've seen a couple of surveys in which voters believe Collins is better at bringing federal resources to the state. And that's basically her reelection argument in a nutshell. And at the same time, polls are showing that they want Democrats to control the Senate as a check against the president.
1: Now, you mentioned that Republican groups have been racing to define Jackson, but how are Democrats trying to erode Collins' support in the state?
6: Well, the primary message from Democrats is to link her as closely as possible to President Trump and to attack her image as an independent senator who bucks the party. Jackson likes to talk about the number of times she's voted with the president.
1: Maine Public's Steve Missler. Thank you, Steve.
6: Thank you.

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1: Well, the midterm elections are just a month away. Wow. And so NPR is out in the field visiting voters in the battleground state of Maine, where the Trump administration's immigration enforcement has divided and galvanized residents. Well, we're going to hear all about that continued coverage right here on 89.9 KCRW. Hope your Tuesday is off to a good start. All right.
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5: This is Morning Edition from NPR News. I'm Amy Martinez.
6: And I'm Leila Faldin in Portland, Maine, hosting from Maine Public. The midterm elections are 1 month away, and every week until then, my co-hosts and I will take you to people and places in battleground states that will determine the balance of power in this country. Today, we're in Maine, where immigration enforcement here is playing out in ways that echo other places in the country.
7: They're still disappearing a person a day.
6: A person a day?
7: Yeah. Yep.
6: At least that's how it feels to Amy Smith, the founder of Healthy Homeworks, describing the ICE presence in her neighborhood of Lewiston, north of Portland, with a large immigrant community. We meet her at her office, where she pulls out a map.
8: This is our map for the work that we do.
6: Okay.
8: Which is basically we do.
6: She describes her work making homeownership attainable for residents here.
7: It's the intersection of the three poorest census tracts in the state. Heavy concentration of immigrants, highest concentration of children under five, very high lead poisoning levels.
6: Smith has lived in this former mill town for years. Today, she says the fear running through her city has never been so palpable, and that's most visible at a nearby daycare. These days, the daycare's curtains are always drawn. Inside, babies and toddlers are taking naps, giving us a chance to talk to staff.
9: Nice to meet you.
10: I'm Layla.
9: Nice to meet you, Layla.
10: Good to see you.
6: 19-year-old H helps run this daycare with her mom. They're asylum seekers from Angola. They ask us to use only their first initials because of how afraid they are of drawing ICE's attention. H says she's anxious every second she's outside the house.
9: You walk fast. You don't walk alone. And if there's a car following you or you think it's following you, that's when you start to panic.
6: Because it seems quiet outside.
9: It looks quiet because when it started, they started taking people out loud. It was a big mess. Mm-hmm. So they pretended like they stopped. If you're isolated, That's where they're going to take you.
6: Before the ICE surge started in January, the daycare had 32 kids. The parents are mostly immigrants. They got scared. They stopped coming. The daycare also shut down for a few weeks. But then many immigrants had to reemerge.
9: Because we have to work. We have bills. So now we go out, but you have to be alert.
6: Today, only 12 of the kids are back in their care. H and her mom say their family has done everything right, sought asylum, followed the rules, but one of H's siblings was detained by ICE.
10: How many people do you both know that have been detained?
9: Oh, too many. Too many to count.
6: By July, there was a 161% jump of arrests by ICE of people with no criminal records in Maine. That's compared to all of last year. Maine Public analyzed federal data the Deportation Data Project obtained. I ask H and her mom if they feel support from their neighbors. They say yes, from some who've brought them food, taken out their trash, helped with rent, but not everyone supports them. And I heard that in Lewiston and beyond. A woman screaming as she passes the front door of this daycare.
11: And this is daycare. And the people that run this daycare, go kill them.
6: Another yelling out the window at an anti-ICE protest encampment in another city.
10: I see a sign that says, okay, you just heard somebody yelling out their window, ICE, ICE, baby, at these protesters.
6: Lewiston business owner Matthew Terry, who says ICE has made things better.
12: ICE made it known that they were coming to Lewiston, and the shootings stopped. Nothing, not a peep, nothing.
6: We head back toward Amy Smith's office, the Lewiston resident who's been helping her neighbors afford homes.
13: It just makes me so sad because the people who are here are working so hard to build a good life. And 3 years ago, they were thriving. And now they're not. These are not

0: I've not been a supporter. I think for me, the biggest thing is to make sure that our federal government actually works for us, mm-hmm. and that the money stops flowing to these ridiculous vanity projects. And there's no reason that we are at war right now. And so the short-sightedness and the rhetoric and the activities and the cuts, it's just disgusting.
1: But she's not only angry at the Republican Party and the president.
0: I completely blame the Democratic Party for Trump being in office again. The minute Biden got elected the first time, they had to figure out who was next. And they just didn't. They just didn't do it.
1: So she says she's watching her neighbors struggle, and she spends every day trying to protect them.
0: So it's really exhausting to be actually doing the hard work, right, for your neighbors, and watching people of privilege take pot shots all day, every day, without any actual facts.
1: Smith doesn't want what happened this summer in another city in Maine, Biddeford, to happen ever again, when ICE shot and killed a 25-year-old Colombian immigrant and father named Joan Sebastian Duran Guerrero during an attempted traffic stop on his way to work. The Department of Homeland Security told NPR that they never said he was the target of ICE agents that day. He leaves behind a 3-year-old daughter, Dulce, and his wife, Carolina Rojas Alvarez. I spoke with her recently at her lawyer's office.
2: What has life been like since that day?
3: Muy difícil.
4: Very difficult. Now I have to face everything alone. And it's even more painful to hear my little girl scream his name, saying, "Papa, where are you?" That's the most painful thing I've had to experience ever since his death, and that I can't bring him back to her.
1: Rojas Alvarez says she wants the man who killed her husband to be held accountable.
2: You have a 3-year-old daughter. I mean, what are you going to do now? What is your plan? Are you going to stay in Maine?
3: Por el momento, sí, mientras.
4: I will, while the investigation is ongoing. But not in the future. In other words, she's not going to study or make a life here.
1: The Trump administration's immigration enforcement has divided and galvanized voters in this country. For some, the heavy-handed approach is exactly what they want in immigration. For others, the months of detentions, deportations, and killings are a sign of just how much the country has strayed from its professed values. Those sentiments will go with them into the voting booth. This is NPR News.
5: Good morning. It's Novena Carmel here with you. And Jason Bentley joined me on air last week, and it was so much fun that we're doing it again today on Morning Becomes Eclectic. 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
6: And what about that KCRW app? You know what? It's never been easier to win but through that lovely little app. So, hey, A Night of Stories and Improv with Ira Glass and Friends is coming up on October 9th at the Wilshire Ebell Theater. And the opening giveaway is today, and it starts at 7 a.m. So jump in on that, because you really need to get those tickets. And remember, everything is accessible right there on the KCRW app.
7: Live from NPR News in Washington, I'm Dave Mattingly. Saudi-backed forces in Yemen say they've captured a key port city from the Houthis. NPR's Aya Batraoui says this comes as the Iranian-backed rebels gain ground elsewhere in Yemen's south.
8: Yemenis reached by NPR say the southwestern city of Taiz is now encircled by the Houthis, cutting it off from the government stronghold of Aden. Here's Taiz resident Abdel Basit al-Maghribi. He says prices of fuel and aid have gone up in the city because the road to Aden is blocked, but that the situation inside Taiz is otherwise secured. But as the Houthis gained ground around Taiz, Saudi Arabia says 100 fighter jets were deployed in a new military offensive, and that by nightfall, Yemeni government forces had retaken the port city of Mocha. The Houthis had captured Mocha last month, consolidating control of the Bab al-Mandab Red Sea shipping route. The Iran-backed Houthis say they attacked Saudi oil sites and airports in response. Saudi Arabia says Riyadh Airport and another smaller airport in the south were hit, causing damage. Aya Batraoui, NPR News, Dubai.
7: This year's Nobel Prize in Physics is being awarded to Francis Hulzan. He's being honored for his research into tiny cosmic particles that offer clues to

0: the evolution of the universe. They're known as neutrinos. Halzen is affiliated with the University of Wisconsin-Madison. The Nobel stems from his work at the Ice Cube Neutrino Observatory at the South Pole. This is NPR News. The American Academy of Pediatrics is warning unpasteurized milk and other raw dairy foods are unsafe to eat and can cause serious illness, especially for young children and those pregnant or breastfeeding. NPR's Maria Godoy has more.
1: The updated guidance from the AAP calls for a ban on the sale and distribution of raw milk and dairy products, including raw cheeses, because they can cause life-threatening infections. While advocates of raw milk products say they offer health benefits, these claims are not backed by scientific evidence. Unpasteurized dairy products can harbor pathogens like listeria, avian flu, and salmonella. This year, an outbreak of E. coli linked to raw milk cheeses resulted in 13 illnesses, including 8 hospitalizations. More than half of the people sickened were children under 5 years of age. 3 people developed severe kidney damage. Maria Godoy, NPR News.
0: Some Republicans in Tennessee say they want the state to explore more options besides lethal injection for carrying out the death penalty. This follows last week's failed execution of death row inmate Krista Gayle Pike. She was hospitalized after surviving 2 doses of lethal injection for her conviction in a 1995 murder. Most states that have the death penalty use lethal injection as their primary execution method. South Carolina also allows electrocution and a firing squad. I'm Dave Mattingly.
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1: It's Morning Edition from NPR News. I'm Leila Fadel in Portland, Maine, hosting from Maine Public.
5: And I'm Martinez in Culver City, California. A new era in Hollywood is about to begin.
1: The deal to consolidate Paramount, Skydance, and Warner Brothers Discovery is expected to close today. The $111 billion merger faced public protests, but ultimately passed legal and regulatory challenges in the U.S. and in Europe.
5: NPR's Manalit Del Barco joins us now from Los Angeles. Manalit, it is going to be one big, massive company. Who's in charge? What's in this company?
6: Yeah, so David Ellison will control this new media empire with help from his billionaire father, Larry Ellison, and investors from the Middle East. Their company, Skydance, combines 2 legendary film studios, both more than 100 years old, Paramount Pictures and Warner Brothers Pictures. Ellison also gets their streaming services like Paramount Plus and HBO Max. He gets MTV, Comedy Central, the Food Network, and 2 huge news outlets, CNN and CBS News. Ellison has defended the merger from critics worried about him having too much power over the media. This is Ellison on CNBC in March after outbidding Netflix.
7: This deal is basically, you know, it's pro-competitive, it's pro-consumer, it's good for the overall creative economy. We now have a library of 15,000 films, everything from Harry Potter to the DC Universe, Mission Impossible, Top Gun, The Godfather under one roof.
6: And that's not to mention popular TV shows the companies distribute, like Ted Lasso, The Daily Show, the Star Trek franchise, and all those Looney Tunes cartoons.
5: Now, when companies merge like this, sometimes changes occur, Manalit. What are some of those changes expected with this new company?
6: Yeah, well, Ellison already announced his co-CEO will be Enon Kreiz, the former head of Mattel. But Michael DeLuca and Pamela Abdi, the duo that headed Warner Brothers Pictures, are now out of the picture. Just last year at the Oscars, they celebrated their films Sinners and One Battle After Another. You know, the Writers Guild of America and 12 state attorneys general tried unsuccessfully to block this merger. And as part of the settlement, Ellison agreed that the combined studios will make 30 films a year for the next few years. But critics remain skeptical of that.
5: What have you heard, though, about changes in the TV news networks? So you mentioned CNN and CBS. So what have you heard about changes that maybe Skydance might make?
6: Well, there's been a lot of worry about what might happen to CNN with the Ellisons being allies to President Trump. I spoke to Jessica Gonzalez. She's the co-CEO of the nonprofit media advocacy organization Free Press. That's not to be confused with the media company Free Press, founded by Barry Weiss, the head of CBS News. Well, Gonzalez's group helped organize the Block the Merger coalition.
8: We're concerned about the Ellisons corrupting CNN. We're concerned about what the Ellisons have already done since taking over Paramount and CBS. They are willing to use their money and power to censor the news, to tear down stories that they or the president don't like. We deserve better than billionaire oligarchs controlling our media system.
6: Now, to get the deal passed, Ellison promised to set up an independent oversight board to protect CNN from political interference. Skydance says the current head of CNN, Mark Thompson, will remain. Barry Weiss will continue to head CBS News.
5: Okay, so what about people that watch these films and TV shows that are going to be under this big umbrella and the people who work on all these projects?
6: Well, people against the deal predict that viewers could soon have to pay more for streaming services, and they could have fewer choices, and they say layoffs are inevitable. Ellison comes into this with a huge amount of debt, and for now, workers at both companies will be starting the day a bit unsure about their futures at Skydance.
5: That's NPR's Manalit del Barco, who covers the media industry for us from Los Angeles. Manalit, thanks.
6: Thank you.
9: Russian authorities are telling people to stay calm after a worker at an infectious disease institute in Siberia died. The cause of the illness that killed her is unknown, and that death has led people to speculate about the outbreak of the plague or another very infectious disease. Joining us to talk about where things stand is NPR's Russia correspondent Charles Maines in Moscow. Good morning, Charles.
10: Morning, Lena.
9: So what do we know about what happened?
10: Well, so one thing that's never been disputed, last Tuesday, a 28-year-old female lab worker at an anti-plague research institute in Siberia's Irkutsk region fell ill and died 2 days later. The cause of her death is where things get murky. The head of Russia's consumer health watchdog, a body called Rospotrebnadzor, was dispatched immediately to the area. That's some 2,500 miles from Moscow, and quickly declared this young woman had died from pneumonia of an unknown origin. A follow-on investigation by the agency found no pathogens in this lab worker's body were linked to her work with infectious diseases, nor was there any evidence of other employees that had gotten sick. And so authorities declared the epidemiological environment in the Irkutsk region stable, a position that's been backed by the Kremlin, so kind of case closed.
9: Is that what people there think, case closed?
10: Well, that's the problem. You know, these reassuring statements aren't doing much to calm the public. They're seeing, I want to stress, unconfirmed reports by local media that several hospitals have been placed under quarantine. Why? Well, the reports spoke of concerns about the spread of the pneumonic plague, a potentially deadly airborne disease that is among the areas of study at this Siberian laboratory. And transparency with the Russian government has long been an issue here. So when people see additional measures like videos on social media showing health workers wanding temperature gauges over passengers as they arrive on flights from Irkutsk to Moscow, you know, it sets off alarm bells, particularly after the experience of the COVID pandemic.
9: And what can you tell us about the institute itself, where the lab technician who died was working?
10: Well, for one, it's got a really long name, the Irkutsk Anti-Plague Research Institute of Siberia and the Far East. The institute itself dates back to the Stalinist period. It was founded by the Soviets in the 1930s to monitor strains of dangerous pathogens like anthrax, cholera, and the plague, the latter of which has rolled across Siberia through the millennia. But the institute's work has also been preventative. I mean, it's even partnered with specialists from the U.S., Europe, and China in recent years. So there's nothing here to suggest, at least based on its history, history that this is some kind of military biolab or anything of that nature. But again, that hasn't stopped people from speculating.
9: What has the U.S. government said?
10: Well, President Trump has offered to help Russia with any containment efforts if need be. And Secretary of State Marco Rubio struck a similar tone, saying basically, let's wait and see.
11: Brad, so we're watching and monitoring it closely. Yeah, I don't think it's cause for alarm, but it is cause for focus and a cause to just keep an eye on. And we're doing that.
12: What's the Secretary of the offensive this past weekend?
10: And just one final point, Layla. If by some chance this is the plague, it's worth keeping in mind this is not an unknown pathogen like we saw with COVID-19. In fact, just the opposite. Despite the plague's history and reputation for death, it killed half of Europe in the Middle Ages, after all. You know, the plague can be treated quite effectively today through containment measures and antibiotics if provided in time.
9: That's NPR's Charles Maines in Moscow. Thank you, Charles.
10: Thank you.

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1: 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Well, it's 5:43.
2: Hi, it's Mary Louise Kelly. Here in the NPR newsroom, we have our eyes on the national headlines. But you choose KCRW so that you also get what you need to know about LA and Southern California from the local voices you know and trust. And on top of that, an eclectic music mix that makes your day better. It's all and only on 89.9 KCRW.
1: Yeah, well, there we go. Well, this is KCRW, and we are getting really close to ending this fundraiser. What do you say about doing it today, dears? Look, the Parenchio Foundation has put $250,000 on the line for KCRW, and thanks to the wave of support from this beautiful community, we're closing in on this goal. 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It's great for everybody involved. We're close, so help us get there today so that we can end this fundraiser right and get back to the business as usual tomorrow. Do it now. 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And thank you so much.
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8: 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I'm Megan McCarty-Carino.
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8: The AI industry appears to be getting more serious about safety. Leaders of top companies signed a non-binding agreement at the White House last week, laying out standards and best practices for responsible development of advanced AI. OpenAI delayed the release of its latest model due to safety concerns, all in the wake of Anthropic CEO Dario Amodei calling to slow things down and pace the frontier. Wall Street initially wasn't too happy about that push, and stocks related to the AI build-out took a momentary tumble. But Jordan Nanos at the chip research and consulting firm SemiAnalysis argues that greater investment in AI security could actually drive more demand for computing power.
10: At the most basic level, the commitments that Dario and Sam have made for pacing the frontier are all related to spending more compute for an equivalent model release. In other words, they're going to do a bunch of safety testing, evaluations, all sorts of different rollouts of the model to actually make sure that it is safe. And that just means spending more money on compute than they would have otherwise spent in order to release a model of equivalent capability in the past.
8: There's also been this trend that's sort of been important in the last year or so of, you know, the way that we're using AI being more compute hungry. You know, we've had sort of reasoning models and AI agents. How much more computing heavy are these compared to, you know, the early version of chatbots?
10: There's two different ways in which the models have grown historically. One is just in terms of the size of the model. Mm-hmm. And the second one, like you said, is in terms of how much the model thinks or reasons about an individual query. We're seeing this third vector, I guess, of how people can expand the use of compute on a given task. And that's really with multiple agents coordinating to solve a single task. What we've seen recently, actually, is that the models are not necessarily getting much bigger. They're reaching some sort of limit in terms of total parameters. And the labs are really pursuing improvements in reasoning depth, as well as the multi-agent coordination in order to solve more complicated tasks rather than just strictly making the models bigger.
8: So in your opinion, how big is the risk to the economy, which has really been, you know, the growth in the economy has been driven to a large extent by AI spending. How big of a risk is, you know, a slowdown in AI development, whether that's from some sort of self-regulation, government regulation, financing strain, anything like that?
10: Generally speaking, I think that the risks that we are assessing is very much outweighed by the clear signals for demand, the amount of spending to increase supply, and the amount of work that we just see day to day, all of these anecdotes of the incredible things that people are doing in order to serve this demand, just from building the data centers to building the equipment that goes in there to building the chips, the equipment that goes into the fabs to build the chips and all through the supply chain. There's some really heroic work going on from a lot of smart people to try to expand capacity and serve all of this demand.
8: That was Jordan Nanos at SemiAnalysis. Erica Soderstrom produced this episode. I'm Megan McCarty-Carino, and that's Marketplace Tech. This is APM.
1: 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It's 5:50. Well, more than 2 million young people between the ages of 19 and 24 could lose Medicaid coverage in the next couple of years. A new work requirements and more frequent eligibility checks phase in. According to a new report from the Urban Institute, that is around 40 Medicaid, this is for 40 Medicaid expansion states plus Washington, where low-income adults who don't have kids and disabilities are currently able to get free and low health care coverage. This report coming up is Marketplace Morning Report comes on air. Stay with us.
0: 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We talked to the librarian who picked up the phone. So spend your lunch with me on the next Press Play today at noon on 89.9 KCRW.
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0: day is better with 89.9 KCRW. So keep listening. There's more NPR news, KCRW originals, and eclectic music on the way. 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
1: 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From Marketplace in Washington, I'm Kimberly Adams. More Americans than ever are questioning the value of higher education. A new survey from Gallup finds that just 31% of adults in the U.S. think a college education is, quote, very important. That's the lowest since Gallup first started asking that question nearly 50 years ago. Marketplace's Stephanie Hughes looks at what's going on.
2: In the cauldron of ingredients that's led to this loss of trust in higher education, the cost of college is key. So are the loans people take out to cover that cost.
3: Everybody knows somebody who's drowning in debt.
2: Josh Weiner leads the Aspen Institute's College Excellence Program.
3: That difficulty repaying debt is shaping how people feel about the whole system.
2: Another ingredient, says Weiner, many recent college grads have struggled to find work, and their stories resonate with would-be students. Also, says Catherine Hill with the education nonprofit Ithaca SNR, higher ed hasn't worked out for a lot of people. There are more than 43 million adults in the U.S. who started college, may have taken on some debt, but never got a degree.
4: Those people haven't experienced the benefits of going on to higher education, and in many cases, it's probably made them worse off.
2: Top that off with a heavy dollop of worry about what AI is going to do to the labor market, and you end up with the current stew of uncertainty. That's tough for colleges, which are also seeing fewer international students and a dwindling number of young people.
4: I think schools are going to be very challenged in terms of net tuition revenue.
2: Hill says one potential source of new students are the old ones, those millions of people who started college but never finished. I'm Stephanie Hughes for Marketplace.
1: Let's do the numbers. Dow, S&P, and NASDAQ futures are up in the 0.4% to 0.5% range, with the Dow future up 263 points. The 10-year Treasury yield is down at 5.27%. Oil prices are also down this morning. Brent crude is down 2.8% at $97.59 a barrel.
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1: More than 2 million young people between the ages of 19 and 24 could lose Medicaid coverage in the next couple of years as new work requirements and more frequent eligibility checks phase in. That's according to a new report from the Urban Institute. This is in the 40 Medicaid expansion states, plus Washington, D.C., where low-income adults who don't have kids or a disability are currently able to get free or low-cost health coverage through the government. And it's despite the fact that nearly 90% of young adults should still be eligible to keep their insurance under the new rules. Marketplace's Samantha Fields has more.
0: A lot is changing soon for many people on Medicaid. In most states, starting January 1st, to keep their insurance, low-income adults will have to prove they're working or volunteering at least 80 hours a month, that they're in school at least half-time, or that they should be exempt from those requirements because they're a caregiver or too sick to work. And they'll have to submit that proof every 6 months, twice as often as they do now.
6: Just by virtue of people having to do more paperwork, you see these dramatic estimates of the number of people who will lose their coverage.
0: Leo Cuello at Georgetown Center for Children and Families says the risk is particularly high for young people.
6: First of all, they're more likely to have gig economy work, informal work arrangements.
0: Gig work tends to be hard for states to verify automatically, which means more paperwork more often.
6: They're more likely to be in school, which means that if a state doesn't have a good system for doing automatic data matches for school, again, they're going to have to do a lot of reporting to show that they're in school.
0: And many people in their late teens or early 20s are just new to all the admin required to get and keep insurance. Betsy Cliff at the University of Chicago says when you're that age, it's also common to move around a lot.
7: Because you haven't settled into a job or a place to live.
0: And she says that can be a barrier to keeping health coverage.
7: It's much easier to stay enrolled in Medicaid if your life is more stable. So if you keep the same address, if you keep the same income, if you keep the same phone number.
0: If you don't, you could miss the phone call or the letter telling you it's time to recertify. Jennifer Haley at the Urban Institute says all of this could lead to 2.3 million young adults losing Medicaid over the next couple of years.
8: Coverage is projected to fall among young adults in every state that has adopted the ACA Medicaid expansion.
0: How much it'll fall could vary a lot by state, according to Jennifer Tolbert at the health policy nonprofit KFF.
9: States do have options and can adopt policies that will help to mitigate any potential coverage losses.
0: One option they have, at least next year, that could make a big difference, she says, is to let people submit a letter saying, I drive 20 hours a week for Uber as proof of employment, instead of requiring official pay stubs. Nikita Singaretti at Fortuna Health says even better would be making it so that as many people as possible don't even have to submit paperwork every 6 months.
10: The number one thing is using data to automatically get people through the renewal process.
0: If a state can verify someone's employment or student status through a database, they'll just stay enrolled.
10: Number two is, of course, education, but education with navigation partners. So actually people, actually navigators that could guide people through the process.
0: And Leo Cuello at Georgetown says states need to make a point of getting the word out in places young people are likely to see it.
6: That means doing outreach campaigns that are not just, you know, in the newspaper, but also showing up on, you know, TikTok streams.
0: And he says it means giving people options for submitting whatever proof they need to submit.
6: So, for example, do I have to get a physical copy of my medical record, put it in an envelope, and mail it in?
0: Or can I take a screenshot of my record and text it in? The easier states can make it, Cuello says, the more likely young people are to keep their insurance. I'm Samantha Fields for Marketplace.
1: Our producers are Emma Condon, Tamar Fagan, and Ariana Rosas. Our senior producer is Alex Schroeder. Our supervising senior producer is Meredith Gerritsen-Morby. And in Washington, I'm Kimberly Adams with the Marketplace Morning Report. 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
13: Good morning. Election Day is in 4 weeks. Democrats are up in the polls now, and Republicans are redirecting money to defend a Senate seat in Kansas. Can Democrats take back the House and Senate? It's Morning Edition from NPR News. Democrats' chances get a lot better if they win in Maine. I'm E. Martinez.
14: And I'm Leila Faldin, reporting from Maine, where people on the border are caught in the middle of a trade war with Canada, and the cost to heat their homes has never been higher. Voters across the state say they feel forgotten, underrepresented, but many don't want to change who represents them. And Michelle Indigay-Ocello is reimagining some classic duets like Islands in the Stream with Chaka Khan. It's Tuesday, October 6th. On this day in 2010, Instagram launched. The news is next.
15: Live from NPR News in Washington, I'm Korva Coleman. President Trump says he and his political action committee will personally pay for the controversial TV ads that have praised him. Up till now, the ads have said they're paid for by the federal government, that is, American taxpayers. Critics say these ads are partisan and use Republican talking points. The president is back at the White House after he signed an executive order aimed at lowering diesel fuel costs. Trump signed the order during a campaign rally in Nebraska last night, as NPR's Franco Ordonez reports.
16: President Trump told the audience in the middle of agriculture country that he was signing the order to help farmers. The rising cost of fuel has been a significant challenge for Republicans heading into the midterms. Prices for diesel used by trucks have been hit particularly hard due to the wars in both Iran and Ukraine. The president did not share details, but the order is expected to expand access to diesel, including so-called red dye diesel fuel, which is used by the agriculture industry and not subject to the same state and federal highway taxes as regular diesel. Franco Ordonez, NPR News.
15: The Paramount Skydance and Warner Brothers Discovery deal closes today. NPR's Mandalay Del Barco says the merger brings together media giants.
17: David Ellison will control this new media empire with help from his billionaire father, Larry Ellison, and investors from the Middle East. Their company, Skydance, combines two legendary film studios, both more than 100 years old, Paramount Pictures and Warner Brothers Pictures. Ellison also gets their streaming services like Paramount Plus and HBO Max. He gets MTV, Comedy Central, the Food Network, and two huge news outlets, CNN and CBS News.
15: NPR's Mandalay Del Barco reporting. Massive student protest marches will be held in Paris and other French cities today. The protest movement for better conditions in high schools is now in its second week. NPR's Eleanor Beardsley reports it has not lost momentum, even though it has been plagued by violence.
18: French TV news footage is showing students gathering in cities across the country ahead of protest marches this afternoon. Even students at well-off high schools in big cities like Paris are taking part, they say, out of solidarity with students in the poorer suburbs and rural areas where schools are more run down. The education minister says some of the students' demands are valid. The far right has called the students hoodlums that burn their schools and says the problem is a lack of authority. The far left says police violence is to blame. The public is shocked over a 15-year-old boy losing his hand after a police tear gas stun grenade blew up. Left-wing unions have called on their members to accompany the students in their marches today to make sure there's no violence. Eleanor Beardsley, NPR News, Paris.
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19: It's 6:04 on 89.9 KCRW. I'm Danielle Chiriguayo. Good morning. Governor Gavin Newsom has finished his final round of bill signings in his second term leading the state. Cap Radio's Gerardo Zavala has more.
20: Newsom signed 1,040 bills into law this year, including new regulations on artificial intelligence requiring for human oversight of AI-driven employment decisions and new rules limiting its use in healthcare. On climate and wildfire policy, Newsom signed legislation to speed up wildfire prevention projects and expand prescribed burning. Newsom also signed a package of 21 immigration bills aimed at limiting and increasing oversight of federal immigration enforcement, including an updated ban on masks for law enforcement. But he also vetoed 120 bills, including some backed by immigrant advocates. That includes a measure that would have made permanent a legal fellowship program training immigration attorneys to work in underserved parts of the state. Roughly 7,800 bills reached his desk in his 8 years in office. He signed about 6,750 of them and vetoed just over 1,000.
19: That was Cap Radio's Gerardo Zavala. California leaders are blasting a recent comment from President Donald Trump that suggested he'd allow Iran to attack liberal cities in Southern California. While at a campaign rally in Nebraska last night, the president argued that high gas prices because of the war in Iran are a minor trade-off to protect the U.S.
21: It's a small price to pay for keeping the world safe, keeping our country safe. They can take out a city. Let him take out Los Angeles. Let him take out San Diego.
19: It's unknown if the president's comments were based on any intelligence, and it's unclear if Iran even has the capability for a missile attack on the U.S. But local and state leaders were quick to condemn the speech. Governor Gavin Newsom called Trump deranged and, quote, dangerous. And L.A. Mayor Karen Bass said presidents are supposed to protect the country, not threaten it. And with a super El Nino expected to trigger powerful storms this winter, the city of Long Beach is fast-tracking projects to protect its coastline from erosion. Last month, Hurricane Marie pounded parts of the city, tearing up its boardwalk and battering beachside homes. And now, Long Beach is launching both short-term and long-term efforts to protect its coastline from further damage. That includes expediting a plan to move 500,000 cubic yards of sand back to Alamitos Bay by December to widen the beaches. It's also reinforcing sand berms in the peninsula ahead of possible high surf later this month. However, officials say it could cost as much as $350 million to fully restore the peninsula and keep it from going below water in the future. 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By DuckDuckGo, who believes AI should be optional? Duck.ai.
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19: Just about 6:08 on the clock, and you're listening to 89.9 KCRW. 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And we are getting here really close to the ending. 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Joining me this morning, live in studio, is a special guest, I think, particularly with the morning, because sometimes it feels like we're kind of on a little island sometimes. It's 6 a.m. we get in, gosh, I don't know how long, but in with me, live in studio, is longtime KCRW DJ, KCRW legend, Annalit.
4: Danny, it's good so morning. Good to see you this morning. Hi. Usually I'm listening to you right now. Usually I'm not looking at you and seeing you, but it's wonderful to be here on, you know, what you just said, I hope is our final day of the drive. Yeah. We are so close to our goal, and if we can reach our goal, fundraising is over.
19: That's
4: so kcrw.com/give is all you need to do, and during the course of the morning, Danny, I know we'll be talking about all the various benefits of membership and the reasons you should step up right now at kcrw.com/give.
19: Yeah, this is your moment right now to really, I like to say, put your money where your values are. 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I mean, Ann, we were everywhere this summer.
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19: Yeah, and again, Ann, I mean, we ask you to give what you can. We know, you know, things can be kind of tough right now, but if you're somebody of some means and you're like, you know what, I can pony up a couple of extra dollars, don't forget that your dollars are doubled this morning. Mm-hmm. When you go to kcrw.com/give, we have this incredible match, challenge, whatever you like to call it, that is $250,000. 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So do not wait. 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Annalit and I are asking you to go to kcrw.com/give to make that donation. 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And as promised, back to the news.
22: 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Ami Martinez in Culver City, California.
23: And I'm Layla Faldin in Portland, Maine, hosting at Maine Public. Election Day is 4 weeks from today.
22: And a series of new polls are showing Democrats with a decided advantage in the midterms, but that's not the whole story. In a few minutes, we'll speak with Devin Barber, who leads the Democratic Senatorial Campaign Committee. We begin with the news.
14: To help with that, who better than NPR senior political editor and correspondent Domenico Montanaro. Good morning, Domenico.
2: Good morning, Leila.
14: Okay, so lots of polls flying around, and all of them seem to show Democrats doing well with voters. Just how confident should Democrats be?
2: Right. Well, polls are only one factor in midterms. I mean, you have to consider history, the national environment, the political structure, money, and polling. Now, sometimes they're all related, and most of those right now are favoring Democrats. And remember, though, polls aren't predictive. They tell us what's happening now, or rather during the dates when they were conducted with that particular sample and that polling outfit's way of waiting. You know, people still have to vote. These aren't prediction markets, and the prediction markets are really just trying to read the polls, where the money's heading, and what the news narratives are. But what is clear, though, is that the needle has moved in Democrats' direction over the last several months, especially in the Senate, and that's about all that really should be taken away right now, big picture.
14: So you say the needle has moved in Democrats' direction. What does that mean for the campaign and what might happen?
2: Yeah, I mean, no crystal ball here, but we can come up with some informed reasons for what might happen. First, we've seen the most movement in the Senate with lots of races moving in Democrats' direction, and that's because of what look to be tight races in red states. So the Senate is within reach now for Democrats, which I can hardly believe I'm even saying that because that was highly unlikely at the beginning of this cycle. But it's not so far afield to say that Democrats are the clear favorites to win the House.
14: Okay, why is that?
2: Well, I mean, you start with history and the national mood. In 18 of the 20 midterm elections since World War II, the president's party has lost House seats on average, about 26 seats. And it's even worse when the president is unpopular, as President Trump is now. I mean, just a 37% approval rating, tied for the worst pre-midterm approval rating in the last half century with George W. Bush back in 2006. Back then, Democrats won the House and the Senate. Think about how people feel right now about the economy and the war in Iran. Those are both intertwined, as we know. And then think about how narrow House Republicans' majority is. It's only a few seats in the House. Democrats only need things to tip slightly in their direction for them to win. And the national mood certainly stacked against President Trump and the Republican Party. So Democrats have a clear advantage in the House. But there are some question marks about really how big those gains could be.
14: Why the question marks?
2: Well, I mean, there are a few things. The Democratic Party is unpopular. Now, that might matter less in a midterm, given that those are low turnout affairs. Usually the most fired up are the ones who turn out to vote. And anger is a real motivator. The intensity of opposition against Trump is just super high right now. The percentage of people in our last NPR PBS News Marist poll who said they strongly disapprove of the job the president is doing is 53%. That's the highest it's ever been. But the unpopularity of the party could still dampen enthusiasm for some of those voters who should lean in Democrats' direction. More importantly, for why these gains might be limited is the structure. I mean, 25 of the 31 seats that Democrats are targeting aren't places that Trump won in 2024. And as we know, in this hyper-partisan era, it's just hard to go into places like that and win in big numbers. You know, plus, Republicans were already somewhat insulated because of a landscape that favored them because of not just recent redistricting, but decades of it. That said, things do tend to tip in one direction in the end and midterms.
14: And what about the Senate? Lots of polling has come out showing Democrats competitive or leading in some pretty surprising places like Texas, Alaska, even Kansas.
2: Yeah, I mean, no doubt about it. I mean, Republicans are moving money out of a purple state like North Carolina and into red states like Kansas when they've already been spending a ton in Texas. You know, that's not what Republicans thought they'd be having to spend money on at the beginning of this election cycle. So Democrats have a shot now at winning the Senate, but they have to win in lots of places that they haven't had a long history of success in. You know, does that mean that that's what's going to happen? No, but if you talk to operatives in both parties, Democrats certainly have the wind at their backs right now, it seems.
14: NPR senior political editor and correspondent Domenico Montanaro. Thank you, Domenico.
2: You got it.
22: Let's hear from someone who's working to elect Democrats in these midterms. Devin Barber is executive director of the Democratic Senatorial Campaign Committee, and she's on the line with us. Devin, we just heard from Domenico Montanaro that the super PAC affiliated with Senate Republicans is moving money into usually unfamiliar territory such as Kansas. Why do you think that is?
5: Well, look, I think it helps to remember where we started to understand where we are today. You know, we started the cycle with Republicans incredibly bullish about keeping or even expanding their majority to 55 seats. And over the course of the cycle, what we've seen is the combination of you know, a backlash against this party in power, you know, the strong issue set that's working across our battleground, and most importantly, you know, really strong candidates who we know can overperform in their states, and formidable campaigns have really pushed the Senate battleground deeper and deeper into Republican territory. And now, you know, we're sitting here with, you know, six clear offensive opportunities on the Senate battleground, and states like Kansas even moving into the battleground where maybe they were more expansion opportunities just a few weeks ago.
7: Is that where you see the best opportunity for Democrats in states that are previously considered Republican strongholds?
5: Well, look, we have multiple paths at this point to potentially take back the Senate. So from states like North Carolina, Maine, Ohio, Alaska, Iowa, and Texas, you know, we have clear opportunities to pick up those seats and, you know, get back the Senate majority. And then we have states like Kansas, who even just in the past few weeks are now moving into that battleground territory where Democrats could potentially have a shot to win.
7: Now, one fly in the ointment, possibly, as we just heard from Domenico, the Democratic Party as a whole has a popularity problem. So I'm wondering how you encourage Democratic voters to turn out for your candidates and not just stay at home.
5: Well, you know, we had a theory at the beginning of the cycle that in a Trump midterm, the electorate would look a little more favorable for Democrats in general, and that our turnout would be strong. Republicans might struggle with turnout without Trump on the ballot, and that swing voters might be more up for grabs for us. And we've seen that play out over the course of special elections and off-year elections last year. We saw it play out in reality. And then, of course, when you look at each of the individual races, these are ultimately candidate versus candidate battles. And on the Democratic side, we have candidates who are really in touch with the voters they're seeking to represent, who are really speaking to the concerns voters have this cycle. And we see opponents on the Republican side who are out of touch and who are in many cases part of the problem in Washington right now and the backlash we're seeing that voters are reacting to.
7: Thing is, though, Democrats are being outspent. There is a cash gap between Democrats and Republicans. How do you think that's playing out?
5: Well, you know, it's a challenge for us in this final stretch. I think we have an advantage on candidate quality. We have an advantage on messaging. We have an advantage on, you know, voter enthusiasm. But one thing Republicans have is more money, and you're seeing them run that play in the final stretch. Our candidates and our campaigns are doing the best they can to stay competitive. And of course, you know, if anyone wants to get involved, feel free to visit dscc.org and help us, you know, cobble together the money to support our candidates and help them in the final stretch.
7: One thing, Devin, because when polls show that your candidate is leading or has a shot where maybe they didn't have before, they sound great, right? I mean, it just sounds like everything's wonderful. But I'm thinking about South Carolina Senate race in 2020. That's where polls showed a tight race. But the Democratic candidate, Jamie Harrison, wound up losing by 10 points to the incumbent, Lindsey Graham. So is there a risk that Democrats might be putting too much stake in polling today?
5: Well, look, I think what polls show us is a trend line. And we use polling as one tool out of many in our toolbox to assess and analyze these races day to day. And then I think the polls are showing us across the battleground a very clear trend, which is that the battleground is moving deeper into Republican territory. Democrats have some enthusiasm at our backs. Republicans should be worried. So I think we use polling less as a tool to perfectly predict any particular race and more as a trend to see kind of what are voters thinking. And how is the battleground shaping up over the whole country?
7: Devin Barber is executive director of the Democratic Senatorial Campaign Committee. Devin, thanks.
5: Thanks.
8: The government of Taiwan is opening a new economic and cultural office in Phoenix. The move follows a $100 billion investment push by Taiwanese tech giant TSMC there. But as KJZZ's Greg Hani reports, China is warning Arizona political leaders against getting too friendly.
9: Three, two, one.
10: Taiwan's foreign minister, Lin Xiaolong, joined Governor Katie Hobbs, a Democrat, at an opening ceremony for the office. Andy Biggs, the Republican challenging her re-election, appeared as well. Hobbs says the office will help facilitate growing business deals between the island and Arizona.
24: A dedicated one-stop entity to assist businesses of all sizes as they invest and scale here.
10: In just the last 3 years, annual trade between Taiwan and Arizona jumped from $3 billion to over $21 billion. The office will also provide consular services to Taiwanese nationals in Arizona and New Mexico. But the new office here is angering the Chinese government, which claims Taiwan as its own. It sent multiple letters to Governor Hobbs protesting the office, asking the state to stop building political ties with Taiwan. One accuses the office of lending support to Taiwan's independence from China. Leaders here say manufacturing TSMC computer chips in the U.S. will keep America's economy independent if the current supply from Taiwan is disrupted. And Phoenix is very much celebrating its growing economic partnership with Taiwan.
0: Thank you to everyone at the ballpark tonight celebrating Taiwanese heritage.
10: At a recent Arizona Diamondbacks baseball game, the Cultural and Economic Office's director, Kevin Chiao, threw out the game's ceremonial first pitch.
0: A round of applause for Kevin Chiao.
10: Taiwanese trade executive Win Huang has lived in Phoenix since the 80s.
1: And then here comes TSMC. All of a sudden, I run into Taiwanese people all the time.
10: Taiwanese chipmaker TSMC employs about 3,500 people at its current Phoenix operations and plans to open a second factory by the middle of next year. For NPR News, I'm Greg Hawney in Phoenix.
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11: I am a diehard KCRW fan, and I always give money. I don't make a lot of money, but I throw down because I believe in it. It's a treasure.
19: Throwing down is what we believe in on this Tuesday morning on 89.9 KCRW because, yes, this is the fall fundraiser. I'm Danielle Chiriguayo, joined in studio with a special guest, KCRW's Ann Litt. Hi, Ann. Good morning.
12: Good morning, Danny. I'm excited to be here on what, fingers crossed, is our final day of the drive. We have a $70,000 match we're working on thanks to...
19: $70,000 left, actually, to reach that
12: Yes,
19: match.
12: I'm sorry, yeah, $70,000 yeah. left. It was a tall climb. We have $70,000 left donated by the Parenchio Foundation. Yes. If we can raise that, they will donate that. What do you think, Danny?
19: I think it's absolutely possible. Look, it's not even 6:30 yet. We have folks to already thank, which we will get to. This is, if you've been listening, you know that we are here. We don't play around during the fall fundraiser. We pop in when we have to, because that's how this thing works, this little thing called public radio. But $70,000, that's so doable. I think we can make a sizable chunk right now in the next 3 hours of Morning Edition by going to kcrw.com/give. And yeah, Ann, as you were saying, we have this match. I mean, that means dollars are doubled. Can I do that math? Can you do that math right now?
12: I can't do that math yet, but I will. It's a little early, folks, for me. But I'm excited to be here on what we hope is the final day of our drive. And it's also exciting to be here repping for the new side of our organization. I'm a DJ. I'm on the music side. And what I think is wonderful about KCRW is that we have all these different facets to who we are. And, you know, I listen to the news. I also listen to the music. Maybe the music is a respite from some of the news. Maybe the news is what you're turning to right now as the midterm elections are coming. The cool thing about KCRW, this is what I will say and I tell all my friends, the cool thing about KCRW news coverage during the midterms is that I'm not getting all the news. but I'm getting what I need to know. And I think that that is really important to know that as much as I curate music, we're curating the news in a way, and I don't know if curate's the right word, but we're doing that in a way that we're going to make sure you have the vital information. So yeah. KCRW.com/give, and I appreciate that.
19: Well, thank you for saying that, Anne. I mean, I think it's one of those things where, yes, it's a thankless job, but also we are here for a purpose. And that purpose is to tell you, look, this is the fact that we are 28 days away from the midterm elections, and we are talking about, gosh, let's say congressional races, Senate races, yes, here in Southern California, yes, in LA, but also, as we were just hearing a couple of minutes ago on Morning Edition, super major races that are happening in maybe some red-leaning states that are now looking a little more blue-leaning. We also here in LA, we have a very big contentious LA mayor's race, mm-hmm. which we follow not just here on Morning Edition, but also on Press Play with Madeline Brand, also in the afternoons with Steve Chiatakis on All Things Considered. You know what you get here, and that is local reporting, national reporting, international reporting, and the context you need to sift through it all.
12: 100%. And you know, beyond

0: We have community roundtables, and we have so much more than that. We also have Left, Right, and Center, but we also, I think, and to your point about community and about LA, we also have a lot of folks who are ride or dies for LA, mm-hmm. and folks who feel so passionate about not just the news, not just the music, but that curation and that big community of news, music, culture, and all so much more. We have one big super fan that we want to hear from who wants to share why she thinks KCRW is one of the coolest things on this planet.
1: I'm Ray Seahorn. I have friends that will back this up. Something that inspires me is National Public Radio and KCRW and the keep on keeping on that they do in the face of a lot of obstacles these days. It is my best friend and my sounding board for so many things. And I appreciate what you guys do so much. Ira Glass's This American Life just fueled what was already this budding fascination with why people do what they do and who are all these strangers around us and what are their life stories. And it's a huge part of why I love my job is to investigate being in other people's shoes and feeling like I had like an insider seat to listening to artists' inspirations and the technique behind that and your questions and your deep dives like made me feel intelligent like Vince is trying to do for his audiences. The only music I listen to is Morning Becomes Eclectic and Eclectic 24. That's it. Yeah, it's been there through breakups when I travel. I'm the insane person that drives up to places and I'm blaring instead of like music. I'm blaring like Weekend Edition, Left, Right, and Center. I'm not making this up.
0: Emmy Award winner Ray Seahorn. You know her as Kim Wexler from Better Call Saul. You know her as Carol Sturka in the Apple TV show Pluribus from Vince Gilligan, the mind of Vince Gilligan. Just one of the many, gosh, KCRW fans, KCRW members as well. And that's I know that's you. I know that I'm talking to you, a KCRW superfan. So why don't you go to kcrw.com/give. Help us reach this $250,000 goal of ours on this Tuesday morning. And let's get this fall fundraiser wrapped up, done, just all set. We're going to get back into the news shortly. Thank you for being here, for joining Ann Litt and I. We'll be talking to you in a few, but back to the news.
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4: Live from NPR News in Washington, I'm Dave Mattingly. Secretary of State Marco Rubio is in Iceland today, where he's seeking to reassure the NATO ally that President Trump is not setting his sights on the island. Rubio is expected to relay the administration's concerns about Arctic security as it pertains to Russia. This follows a recently announced agreement between the U.S., Denmark, and Greenland that expands the U.S. military's access to bases in Greenland. Rubio travels to Greece and Portugal before returning to Washington. The World Health Organization says it's been in contact with Russian health officials about the death of a researcher at a plague research institute in Siberia. As NPR's Charles Maines reports from Moscow, Russia says the 28-year-old lab worker died from an unknown pneumonia.
5: The cause of her death is where things get murky. The head of Russia's consumer health watchdog was dispatched immediately to the area when quickly declared this young woman had died from pneumonia of an unknown origin. A follow-on investigation by the agency found no pathogens in this lab worker's body were linked to her work with infectious diseases, nor was there any evidence of other employees that had gotten sick. And so authorities declared the epidemiological environment in the Irkutsk region stable.
4: President Trump has expressed concerns about the woman's death and has offered U.S. assistance. 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
0: It's just after 6:30 and you're listening to 89.9 KCRW. I'm Danielle Chiriguaya. Paramount is set to officially close its $110 billion acquisition of Warner Brothers today, finalizing one of the largest media mergers in history. The fusion of these two historic studios under the name Skydance comes after months of delays and legal setbacks. In order to close the deal, Paramount agreed to release 30 films a year, spend $300 million on U.S. production, and establish an independent editorial board for CNN and CBS News. But many Hollywood workers say this merger will still spark

0: widespread layoffs and reduced competition. Jessica Gonzalez with the media advocacy group Free Press opposed the deal. She told KNBC that the merger will also weaken journalistic independence.
1: I'm disappointed for the workers who are bound to see job losses coming in the intervening year. I'm disappointed for consumers who are going to see higher prices. And I'm deeply worried about what's going to happen to CNN under the Ellison's grasp.
0: The consolidation could slash around 4,500 jobs in L.A., according to a report from L.A. County. The long-lasting heat wave baking Southern California this month has broken numbers of records, and the hot weather is expected to not break until this weekend. Downtown L.A. saw four straight days of temperatures in the triple digits, the longest stretch in October since records began more than a century ago. Downtown also broke a daily heat record yesterday when the mercury hit 104 degrees, which shattered the previous record of 101 set 7 decades ago. An extreme heat warning is in effect until Thursday evening for much of L.A. County. And the Hollywood Burbank Airport is about to open its new $1.3 billion terminal to passengers next week. Local officials held a ribbon cutting inside the 14-gate facility. Airport spokesperson Mike Christensen told KNBC that the building is on the opposite side of the airfield from the current terminal and addresses longstanding safety concerns.
2: Obviously, our current terminal, 96 years old, so needless to say, we are not up to the FAA standards. Things have changed a lot. So by building this new terminal, we'll be in compliance with those standards. A lot more space on the runways, which is not the case at the current facility.
0: The terminal officially opens to passengers next Thursday. On a Tuesday, you are listening to KCRW News, and this was a local news update brought to you by USC Online.
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4: This is Morning Edition from NPR News. I'm Amy Martinez in Culver City, California.
5: And I'm Leila Faldin in Portland, Maine, hosting at Maine Public. I've been crisscrossing Maine for the last several days talking to voters about the issues that will shape their decisions this midterm. That election is exactly 4 weeks away. So our show will be traveling through pivotal states every Tuesday, states that will decide the country's balance of power. Today, I kick that off right here, a really important place for the Democrats. They'll have a hard time winning back the Senate without winning the seat Republican Susan Collins has held for nearly 30 years. To get a sense of their odds, I hit the road, traveling some 700 miles talking to voters along the way.
6: Here, we just pulled into Jackman, Maine, 17 miles from the Canada border.
7: A lot of support for Susan Collins here, based on the signs in the front yards.
6: It's a town of just about 700 people, but the town plays a huge role in an important industry, logging. Right off Main Street, past a church, we pull into Jamie Shelley's front lot.
8: Hi, nice to meet you all.
9: So nice to meet you, I'm Layla.
6: Shelley's worked in the logging industry for more than 30 years. He says business was actually growing for a long time, but a lot has changed for him in recent years.
8: 5 years ago, we had 6 to 8 people directly employed, plus subs and trucks. Now, there's me, my stepson, and a few sub trucks in the winter.
10: This is my equipment shop here.
6: He walks us into his dark, cavernous garage, wood pellets stacked high.
8: I'm burning wood pellets for the winter to keep the place warm.
6: Why?
8: Because heating oil's too expensive.
6: The U.S. war with Iran has sent crude oil prices soaring. And now, the cost of heating oil in Maine has hit a record high. Half the population depends on it to stay warm. But Shelley's troubles don't end there.
8: If you want to get in that truck, I'm going to give you guys a quick 5-minute tour.
6: We pile into his truck, and he drives us through his town, where life is intertwined with life across the border in Canada.
8: I have friends on the other side of the border. I've trucked wood on the other side of the border. I got grandparents buried on the other side of the border.
6: Business owners like Shelley and towns like Jackman are stuck in the middle of the escalating U.S.-Canada trade war To show us how, he weaves down a windy dirt road.
9: Can I just ask what this is?
8: Aha, we are here.
9: Oh, this is
8: your work about
9: site?
8: To find out.
6: We open the doors to the fresh, woody scent of cedar. There are thousands of logs piled high on either side of a muddy clearing where a client's cabin will soon be built. To do this work of cutting trees and clearing land, Shelley relies on heavy, expensive machinery.
8: That piece right there is around $650,000 to buy that new. That machine over there is like $750,000, and right now that one's about $500,000.
9: Okay.
8: So,
9: that's expensive.
8: You want them payments?
9: No.
6: Maintaining those machines nowadays could set him back tens of thousands of dollars more than they did last year. Trump levied new 50% tariffs on car and machine parts from Canada.
8: I need a new set of tracks on that machine right there. Them tracks are wore out. What do you think they cost? The parts you see, them shiny parts.
9: I don't know.
8: 40 for aftermarket, made overseas. A tire is $4,000. An engine for one of these machines is 30 to 40,000.
6: So aside from this job, Shelley's machines are parked. He can't take the risk of a breakdown. He worries about what could happen if the trade war further escalates.
8: If it gets to the point where they ain't buying, where stuff ain't crossing, there's not enough capacity here to do the job in Maine. So we need them to saw our lumber, or we need to scale back drastically. And small towns like this are going to fold up without the lumber industry.
6: On the drive back to his garage, Shelley shares that even though the Democratic candidate Troy Jackson is a fifth-generation logger, he plans to stick by the Republican incumbent.
8: Susan Collins, she's a pretty middle-road person. And she gets ripped by her own people and the other side. If you're getting ripped by everybody, you might be trying.
6: He likes her. And all the economic angst of the moment isn't enough for Shelley to abandon Collins. Even though for years, as a logger in this remote part of Maine, he's felt abandoned.
8: We also feel underrepresented. How many people you see after you come over that mountain?
9: Not many.
8: How many stoplights?
9: Not many.
8: Did you stop at Walmart? You probably didn't, did you? 10 and 2, keep your hands on the wheel.
9: Bye.
6: Underrepresented, forgotten. Those are feelings we hear again and again on our road trip across Maine through big cities and tiny towns. In every place, those sentiments are shaping how people are thinking about the election. From Michael Knight, a dairy farm owner and lumberman on the outskirts of Portland, an independent who leans conservative.
11: It's better sometimes to deal with the devil you know than the devil you don't.
6: To Mitchell Grass, a potato farmer in rural Mars Hill who believed in President Trump's promises but feels let down.
12: The whole country is in a really bad spot right now.
6: To Rosemary Lavway, a baker at a Presque Isle farmer's market who keeps her politics to herself because it's bad for business.
13: I don't think there's anybody that's gonna change anything, really.
6: Things feel bad. People feel stuck. Many are just trying to get by. And Dixie Shaw is focused on that.
14: Hi.
6: We find her in the back of Catholic Charities Food Bank and Thrift Store in Monticello in northern Maine, dumping clothes into a baler.
14: Okay. Lord have mercy.
6: She compresses the items into packs so they can sell the clothes by the ton and use the cash for food. She used to run this place. She retired, and then 2 months ago at 73, she came back.
14: I came back to work full time because I love to work, but I also need to work. My electric bill is so high, it doesn't even make sense to me. It's higher than my mortgage payment.
6: Really?
14: Yes, it's higher than my mortgage payment. In fact, I didn't even turn my furnace on till about 2 weeks ago. I just suck it up, baby, because you don't want to turn that thermostat on because that's going to be in addition to the electric bill. I didn't turn my dryer on all year. I had the Amish build me a clothesline. I can get like 5 loads on that puppy.
6: Right. And is there somebody that you think will make life better?
14: I sure hope so.
6: Who is that?
14: I'm not going to talk about it.
6: Yeah,
14: because I'll get beat up. I think in this climate, it's not safe to be on either side. Because somebody's going to hate on you.
6: What she will say is she feels like the more blue and populated South near the coast get an outsized say about the fate of her state.
9: What do they not understand?
14: People that come from away, and that could be out of state or downstate, and come up here to the county to recreate, if you will, when people here usually can't afford to do that same recreation. So the feeling is that the population and the people that vote are in the masses in southern Maine, and we're up here, And whatever the decision is, we have to kind of live with that.
6: Across 700 miles, from a logger to a potato farmer to a woman working at a thrift store and food bank, there is this sense of being left behind. But if the Democratic Party thinks that means these Americans will just turn to them, this snapshot of voters in Maine tells a much more complicated story. This is NPR News.
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18: It's a dollar a day. It's a dollar a day. Do $2 a day, you know?
19: And it's supporting such a good cause. It's keeping the movement alive, music alive, DJs alive.
20: It just continues to get better, you know what I mean? Even through the struggle.
18: In the last 10 years, they upped the benefits.
19: Yeah.
18: Film screening.
19: So many benefits. So you're doing my job for me.
18: Oh, is this your job?
0: Keeping the movement alive. One music, one human DJ, one news item at a time. That is what we are doing here on 89.9 KCRW every single morning, and even this morning, this Tuesday morning. Good morning to you. I'm Danielle Chiriguayo, and I'm joined in studio by KCRW, a very special guest and a very special person in our KCRW family, and that is Ann Lid. Good morning, Ann.
21: Good morning. Good morning, Danny. It's great to be here with you. And it's lovely to be here in the morning with you guys all up and bright and early and hitting it hard, because today we are looking for to be our last day of the drive. We are working on $70,000. We have $70,000 left to raise. If we can raise that $70,000, the Parenchio Foundation will match it. So y'all, right now in this final stretch, your last chance, support Morning Edition, support the local news and the national news that we bring you every single morning. And that's what Danny is here to do.
0: That is
21: in
0: what
21: fine style.
0: Hey, you know what? It's myself. It is always a team as well, though. It is myself. It is Eben behind the board. It is Mike Newport also providing support. It is Alexander Applegate, our stalwart Morning Edition producer, who also wakes up so early and is equally just part of the team that makes this thing happen. But you listening right now, you also make this happen, and KCRW Public Radio would be nothing without your support, and that is what we are asking right now, is your support by going to kcrw.com/give. As you were saying, and this morning, the magic number is $70,000. That is how much we have left here, with our goal of raising $250,000 in total during this fall fundraiser. I mean, we are so close right now because, you know, gosh, that $250,000 is going to get doubled, which means $500,000 for KCRW. That's incredible.
21: It's amazing. 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
0: This is the final push. This is it. This is the final countdown, yeah. You could say.
21: And it's kcrw.com/give, by the way. 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
0: Yeah. And, you know, you mentioned gift, right? And when you make that donation, you get an incredible gift if you choose to opt into that. Then let's have a friend of ours talk about that.
1: 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I'm Mark Mothersbaugh, band member of Devo, composer of film scores and TV tunes, like what you're hearing right now. 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
0: Mark Mothersbaugh, thank you so much. I mean, how cool is that? Mark Mothersbaugh of Devo.
21: Of Devo, who scribbled the designs for the KCRW merch in between soundcheck and his set at Coachella this year. Mark Mothersbaugh, legend. It's so exciting. I'm sort of, you know, fangirled out at the fact that Mark has just donated his time and his art to help KCRW.
0: Yeah, donating is his, and I think donating is that key word, and that's what you're asking you to do as well. Be like Mark. Go to kcrw.com/give. 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We are heading now back into the news.
2: Good morning. This is the California Report. I'm Billy Cruz, and for Mari Bolaños. The Trump administration's Department of Homeland Security is continuing to buy up ICE detention facilities in California. And as of this week, now has full ownership of the Adelanto ICE Processing Center near Victorville. KVCR's Anthony Victoria has the details.
22: DHS bought the Adelanto facilities from private prison operator Geo Group, which announced the sale Monday. The purchase is part of a larger pattern. Earlier this summer, DHS bought detention centers in Otay Mesa and California City from another private prison contractor, CoreCivic. Combined, the feds have spent more than $2 billion on these facilities. DHS said in a statement that ICE has $45 billion to expand detention space under President Trump's budget bill. For years, the government only leased these facilities, but owning them outright could help limit state and local oversight at a time when California is trying to increase it. Just last week, Governor Gavin Newsom signed a package of more than 20 bills aimed at boosting accountability around immigration enforcement in the state. For the California Report, I'm Anthony Victoria in San Bernardino.
2: Federal immigration agents arrested a man on the campus of Allen Hancock College in Santa Maria on the Central Coast Monday morning, according to the school. Myrene, a first-year student, said she didn't want to share her last name to protect her family's safety, but told KCBX her father was arrested by ICE agents as he was dropping her off for class.
23: I was just left at the parking lot alone inside my dad's car, waiting for my family member to pick me up.
2: Myrene says her family knows where her father is located, but they haven't been able to reach him over the phone. The Department of Homeland Security did not respond in time to KCBX's request for comment, but a spokesperson from ICE's LA office told the news organization NewsHawk the agency has no record of activity at Allen Hancock College. A fallen service member recently received a funeral with full military honors in the Tulare County community of Exeter. It was a bittersweet homecoming that many, including his family, never believed would happen. KVPR's Amare Alvarez attended the funeral services.
24: It's a sunny Friday morning. The American flag sways from a fire truck crane, and over 200 locals, service members, veterans, and family have gathered in the Exeter Cemetery. They're here to say goodbye to a fallen airman, Sergeant Adolf Aguirre. But Aguirre didn't die recently. It happened in 1943. His remains have been missing ever since, for over 80 years. Sergeant Aguirre, or Chicho as his family calls him, was a World War II pilot.
25: It is basically the end of this chapter that we know he's no longer missing.
24: Juan Aguirre is Chicho's cousin. Chicho grew up in Exeter, the son of Mexican immigrants from Guanajuato. In 1942, he enlisted in the Air Force after graduating high school. Just a year later, Chicho's plane was shot down during a mission over Italy. His body was never recovered. He was only 21.
25: Maria, his mom, suffered because she just never got that closure. So tomorrow we get to do that, bring his baby back home.
24: Juan shows me a black and white photo of Chicho wearing his aviator gear.
25: This is the original photo here. My father carried that with him wherever he went.
24: Stories from Juan's father pushed him to seek out information that eventually led to this service today. It started 20 years ago when he got in touch with the Department of Defense.
25: My father became very ill, and I guess subconsciously I was afraid that his stories were going to vanish.
24: In 2019, the agency reopened Chicho's case. And in 2022, they exhumed World War II remains from an American cemetery in Italy. But they needed help identifying them, specifically DNA. They asked Juan to provide samples from living family members. Carrie Brown is a forensic anthropologist with the Defense POW MIA Accounting Agency. It's the office that uses DNA analysis to identify missing service members. She told me about the types of remains they encounter.
3: It can be anything from a single tooth or a single bone fragment all the way up to remains that still have soft tissue.
24: Brown worked on Chicho's case. She says her office identifies around 200 missing people per year.
3: So of the over 80,000 missing, we believe about half of those are actually recoverable. We don't know the percentage that's identifiable.
24: But family DNA is necessary to make an ID. Brown loves that moment.
3: I get really excited at that initial match.
24: In May of this year, Chicho's remains were matched. He was flown to Fresno on September 11th and welcomed back that day with a homecoming procession. Historian Dwight Miller was at both the procession and the funeral. He has studied Chicho. He says he was extremely talented.
4: The PE teacher had a ping pong tournament for the whole school, and he's the school ping pong champion. You know, he'd never touched a badminton racket, and he grabs one, and all of a sudden, he's the best guy in the building. And so he was just a gifted, gifted guy.
24: Chicho's story has inspired generations of people. One of those is Jose Luis Aguirre, Juan's brother. Jose Luis says Chicho motivated him to join the Marine Corps. Today, he wears a World War II veteran pin with a ribbon that says Proud Family. And the Aguirre family is proud. More than 50 family members from across California came for the services.
5: It does mean so much, not only to myself, to my children, but my entire family, along with the Exeter community that has been so supportive.
24: Chicho is now buried in the same cemetery as his parents. A sign staked above his father's grave says, "Welcome home, son."
7: For the California Report, I'm Amory Alvarez in Exeter.
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2: 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We're a production of KQED News. I'm Billy Cruz. 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
10: Proper news that is given to us from an LA perspective, a local perspective. Across the board, everything is just kind of hitting a chaos state. So being able to come together collectively as a community, come as a Los Angeles vibe, take care of one another, and just find our time through all of this insane that's happening all at once.
0: Back now with 89.9 KCRW. I'm Danielle Chiriguayo, helping you sift through a lot of the insane. things that are happening out there right now. I'm joined in studio with KCRW's Ann Litt. Good morning.
21: You are helping us sift through the insane.
0: You are
21: insanity.
0: Helping me sift through it too.
21: I know.
0: It's, and on
21: well,
0: the
21: you
0: weekends?
21: Know what? It's, I tell you what, I'm a DJ here at KCRW, and what I love is it's not a juxtaposition, it's actually a union between the music and the news and the information that we bring to you. And, you know, one of the things I love is that, you know, we're all made by people. You guys are people. We're not, you know, robots or AI or any of that kind of stuff. You guys come in here in the middle of the night, every night, and sift through what are the big stories we need to know about this morning, and what are the important parts about those big stories. And that is a group of people here who are keeping the stat. Like, this place is lively when I got here this morning. I'm not usually here at 6 o'clock in the morning. And, you know, it's exciting to see that.
0: Happening, yeah.
21: Yeah, the folks,
0: but
21: people are making this happen. And so I just want to share that with you, because maybe that makes you think, you know what, I'm going to go to kcrw.com/give. I'm going to help them with their challenge, and we're going to do this thing together.
0: We're going to do this thing called, yes, it is a fall fundraiser together. And Anne, yeah, you are talking about, we have right now, we are today by midnight tonight, we are at this point, we're trying to raise about $70,000 to meet our full goal this fundraiser, which is $250,000 that are on the line, pardon, for KCRW. Big thanks to the folks over at the Parenki Foundation. They said, look, if you guys can raise $250,000, we're going to give you $250,000. We're going to double that, which means, what does that mean for you listening right now? That means that if we can raise that goal, number one, this fall fundraiser is over. We're done.
21: Yep.
0: We're going to get out of your ears with the fundraising and back into the news, back into the midterm coverage, back into what's going on in your neighborhood coverage.
21: Mm-hmm.
0: And it also means that we get to continue doing this thing called public radio and doing it well.
21: And remember that KCRW is 100% community funded. We used to participate, have a little participation from the government. All of that changed last year. And in a weird way, I kind of like it, because it means we really are just in this together, just you and us, and we're doing this thing together. KCRW.com/give.
0: And speaking of together, I actually have a couple of thank yous for folks who are showing up for KCRW, who are enabling us to be 100% community funded. Big thank you to Russell Sasaki, a returning member, Russell from Dana Point. Thank you so much, Russell. Big thank you to Andrew J. Court from Long Beach, my hometown, or at least my birthplace, I guess.
21: Mm-hmm.
0: Big thank you to Jeffrey Johnson from Watts, a new monthly member. Jeffrey, thank you so much. A new member. I mean, that's great.
21: Love it.
0: I love hearing about that.
21: I know. Welcome to the family. And you're going to be so excited being a member of KCRW. You're going to come out to summer nights next summer and take in some of that free activity around Southern California. You're going to listen to Danny's news this morning. You're going to feel great about it. So thank you so much.
0: Also, big thank you to Catherine Lincecum from Seattle, Washington. Hello to the PNW. Also, a couple other thank yous as well, as we're dropping things in the studio. We've got, let's see,
21: Snow Khan from Los Angeles, from Hancock Park. Thank you so much. I want to give a big thanks to Yvonne Viner from Culver City, also becoming a new member this morning. Welcome, new members.
0: New members, look, that can be you too when you go to kcrw.com/give. We're going to get back into the news in just a couple of seconds here. But this is it. We are trying to make this be the last day of our fall fundraiser, so again, we can get out of your ears with the fundraising stuff and back into the news full time. 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That's about $1 a day. 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Like I said, back into the news. It's Danielle Cherigwile and Ann Litt in the studio live with you at KCRW Santa Monica, Los Angeles, KDRW Santa Barbara, KCRI Indio Palm Springs, KCRU Oxnard Ventura, and KCRY Mojave. 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
6: Live from NPR News in Washington, I'm Corva Coleman. Stocks opened higher this morning as the Commerce Department reported The U.S. trade deficit widened in August. NPR's Scott Horsley reports the Dow Jones Industrial Average rose about 350 points in early trading.
9: The nation's trade gap widened nearly 14% in August to just under $106 billion. Exports and imports both rose during the month, but imports rose faster. President Trump has tried to narrow the trade deficit by imposing double-digit taxes on imported goods, but imports continue to climb. Imports from China were higher in August than they were a year ago. Oil prices have inched lower, with the international benchmark dropping below $100 a barrel. Retail gasoline and diesel prices showed little change overnight. And the $81 billion merger of Skydance Paramount and Warner Brothers Discovery is now official. Scott Horsley, NPR News, Washington.
6: Germany's former Foreign Intelligence Agency chief has been arrested on suspicion of treasonous espionage. A former high-ranking agency aide has also been arrested. As Esme Nicholson reports from Berlin, prosecutors have not yet commented on whether the men were spying for a foreign actor.
11: Germany's federal prosecutor's office says August Hanning will be brought before a federal judge on charges that include treasonous espionage and attempted treason. Hanning, now 80, served as the head of Germany's foreign intelligence agency, known as the BND, between 1998 and 2005. Officers have also arrested a current intelligence officer named only as Manfred D. for allegedly aiding and abetting attempted treason and treasonous espionage. The aide is suspected of providing the intelligence agency's former chief with thousands of classified documents in exchange for money. Hanning then allegedly used this information for his private consultancy work. For NPR News, I'm Esme Nicholson in Berlin.
6: Israel's defense minister says its military is on high alert ahead of the three-year anniversary of the October 7th Hamas-led attack. That's as a ceasefire has been declared in Gaza for nearly a year, despite ongoing Israeli strikes, as NPR's Kat Lonsdorf reports.
12: Israeli Defense Minister Israel Katz put out a warning ahead of the October 7th anniversary, saying that Israeli intelligence indicated that Hamas is planning to carry out attacks against Israeli forces in Gaza. He said that if such attacks occur, quote, Hamas and the population of Gaza will pay a heavy price beyond proportion. The statement comes just a day after Katz claimed Israel still intends to, quote, eliminate 2,000 members of Hamas who carried out the October 7th assault. It's been nearly a year since a ceasefire was declared in Gaza, which has still seen near daily deadly Israeli strikes on Palestinians. Israeli Prime Minister Benjamin Netanyahu has vowed to continue targeting anyone involved in the 2023 attack. Kat Lonsdorf, NPR News, Tel Aviv.
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0: On a Tuesday, this is 89.9 KCRW. I'm Danielle Chiriguayo. Governor Gavin Newsom has finished his final round of bill signings in his second term leading the state. Cap Radio's Gerardo Zavala has more.
13: Newsom signed 1,040 bills into law this year, including new regulations on artificial intelligence requiring for human oversight of AI-driven employment decisions and new rules limiting its use in healthcare. On climate and wildfire policy, Newsom signed legislation to speed up wildfire prevention projects and expand prescribed burning. Newsom also signed a package of 21 immigration bills aimed at limiting and increasing oversight of federal immigration enforcement, including an updated ban on masks for law enforcement. But he also vetoed 120 bills, including some backed by immigrant advocates. That includes a measure that would have made permanent a legal fellowship program training immigration attorneys to work in underserved parts of the state. Roughly 7,800 bills reached his desk in his 8 years in office. He signed about 6,750 of them and vetoed just over 1,000.
0: That was Cap Radio's Gerardo Zavala. California leaders are blasting a recent comment from President Donald Trump that suggested he'd allow Iran to attack liberal cities in Southern California. While at a campaign rally in Nebraska last night, the president argued that high gas prices due to the war in Iran are a minor trade-off to protect the U.S.
14: It's a small price to pay for keeping the world safe, keeping our country safe. They can take out a city. Let him take out Los Angeles. Let him take out San Diego.
0: It's unknown if the president's comments were based on any intelligence, and it's unclear if Iran has the capability for a missile attack on the U.S., but local and state leaders were quick to condemn the speech. Governor Gavin Newsom called the president, quote, deranged and, quote, dangerous, and L.A. Mayor Karen Bass said presidents are supposed to protect the country, not threaten it. Crews are set to begin installing an 8-foot-tall green metal fence around MacArthur Park next month. Once it's up next spring, officials say the fence will help stop crime and address safety concerns at the park. Once finished, gates around the park will close overnight until the morning, and the city says the fence is not necessarily permanent and that its effectiveness will be reviewed in 3 years. And downtown LA saw 4 straight days of temperatures in the triple digits. That's the longest stretch in October since records began more than a century ago. Downtown also broke a daily heat record yesterday when the mercury hit 104 degrees, shattering the previous record of 101 set 7 decades ago. And the scorching weather, by the way, is not over. An extreme heat warning is in effect until Thursday evening for much of LA County, where temperatures are expected to sit in the 90s to about 105. 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
15: I am a diehard KCRW fan, and I always give money. I don't make a lot of money, but I throw down because I believe in it. It's a treasure.
0: Thank you for those kind words. We are listening to them on this Tuesday morning on 89.9 KCRW. We're doing the fall fundraiser. This is it. We will be getting back to the news in just a second here. I'm Danielle Chiriguayo, and I'm in studio with the one, the only KCRW DJ, Anlet. Absolute treat to have you in the studio this morning. And
21: it's
0: good morning.
21: A treat to be here with all of y'all this morning here, coming to you on what we hope is the final day of our fall fun drive. 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I mean, I hope you call and make a donation or go online and make a donation because you believe in the mission. 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But we also have thank you gifts.
0: Oh, absolutely. 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
21: Mark Mothersbaugh of Devo fame. He's also an acclaimed composer. 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
0: A very big friend of KCRW. I know that you're also a friend of KCRW listening right now. This is your moment to really throw down, like we were just hearing Dan, our listener, coming into this break. He was like, you know what? I throw down for KCRW because it matters. Mm-hmm. This is your moment to do that. 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You are powering the news. You are powering the human mm-hmm. DJs like the one sitting right here next to me, Anlet.
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17: It's Morning Edition from NPR News. I'm Leila Faldin in Portland, Maine, hosting from Maine Public.
18: And I'm A. Martinez in Culver City, California. Saudi Arabia and its allied forces in Yemen say they've recaptured a port city from the Houthis that lies on a key oil shipping route.
17: It's part of a new Saudi offensive against the Iran-backed Houthis, who gained ground in Yemen just weeks ago and captured territory along the Red Sea.
18: NPR's Aya Batraoui is in Dubai. So tell us, what exactly did Saudi Arabia do?
1: Yeah, so the Saudi Air Force says 100 fighter jets carried out this new offensive called Operation Dawn of Yemen yesterday, striking hundreds of targets. And then by nightfall, Saudi-backed forces in Yemen said that they had entered the Red Sea port city of Mocha and pushed the Houthis out. The Houthis, however, deny any loss of territory. Now, this offensive comes around 3 weeks after the Houthis had swept into southwestern Yemen, capturing Mocha and islands in Bab al-Mandeb. That is the key Red Sea shipping route that Saudi Arabia had been using to export its oil, since the Strait of Hormuz to the east is blocked by Iran. Now, the Houthis have been targeting Saudi tankers in Bab al-Mandeb. They say that is in response to Saudi Arabia's blockade of Houthi areas and Houthi ports. But the Saudis say their blockade is to prevent Iran from transferring weapons to the Houthis. Now, this new Saudi offensive is basically an attempt to reverse the loss of territory in Yemen and regain that territory along the strait.
15: That port city, Mocha, that you mentioned, what kind of shape is it in?
1: So most residents had fled Mocha when the Houthis swept into the city last month, and many of its hospitals had immediately shut down. And the UN says at least 180,000 people have been displaced overall in Yemen by this recent fighting. Now, we have spoken to aid workers who say women are giving birth in the open and people are sleeping under trees. And NPR reached several Yemenis in the governorate of Taiz, which Mocha is a part of. One man confirmed to us yesterday that he fled an area that had been taken by the Houthis just yesterday that lies along a main road linking two Yemeni government strongholds. That's the city of Taiz and Aden to the south. They are now cut off from one another. I want you to have a listen to what a resident in Taiz city, Osama al-Sarahi, told NPR last night. So he says the Houthis have encircled the city of Taiz and that people can't flee because the road is now cut off. And he says a number of civilians were killed on the outskirts of the city by Houthi forces as they tried to advance. And he says Taiz is now facing a crisis of aid and fuel because it all came from Aden. So while you're seeing the Saudi-led forces make gains in Mocha, you're seeing the Houthis make gains around Taiz.
15: Yeah, we're also hearing about the Houthis who have been attacking Saudi Arabia with missiles and drones.
1: Yeah, so the Houthis say that they have hit several Saudi Aramco oil sites in the past few days. We don't have confirmation of that, and Saudi Arabia is not commenting on specific attacks. The Houthis are, however, also targeting air bases in Saudi Arabia and airports, and the kingdom did say that Riyadh Airport was among two airports that were hit last night in Saudi Arabia. Now, to defend against these attacks, Saudi Arabia is getting some support from Britain and France. Yesterday, top ministers from Pakistan and Turkey also met in Saudi Arabia, and they confirmed that they're providing rapid military support now to the kingdom as part of the Mecca Agreement. That's the new defense pact that was signed by the three countries over the summer. And this pact really stems from President Trump's reluctance to get directly involved in another war in the Gulf. The U.S. has not agreed to Saudi Arabia's request for refueling support, but it is sharing intel on the Houthis.
15: That's NPR's Aya Batraoui in Dubai. Thank you very much.
1: Thanks, A.
15: For more on the fight over Red Sea shipping lanes, we've called up Ambassador Michael Ratney. He served as U.S. ambassador to Saudi Arabia during the Biden administration and is now a non-resident senior advisor with the Center for Strategic and International Studies. Ambassador, we are reaching you in the Saudi capital of Riyadh this morning. And Aya Batraoui just told us that the Houthis have been attacking Saudi Arabia, including the airport in Riyadh. How is all of this being felt where you are?
19: I mean, it's a funny thing because life here, I just got here a couple of days ago, looks perfectly normal to me, although normal doesn't always include a very loud boom everyone heard last night near the airport, which is apparently a Houthi rocket getting intercepted, probably by Patriot interceptors, fortunately.
15: Okay, so to the eye, at least, things don't look that bad.
19: No, not in Riyadh. Apparently, in the southwest, in the area of Jizan and Najran, closer to the Yemeni border, the Houthis have been really kind of upping their attacks on airports, military infrastructure, and so forth, and energy infrastructure as well.
15: Yeah, how have the Houthis been able to gain so much ground recently? I know for more than a decade, Saudi Arabia has led a coalition of nine countries against the Houthis. So how have they been able to do this?
19: So the Houthis get a lot of support from the Iranians, obviously, weapons, financial support, and so forth. But they're also just a remarkably tenacious and resourceful group. They started basically as a tribal insurgency, and now they control large swaths of the country, including the capital. And they have been able to innovate, to develop weapons, to defy many, many efforts, U.S. efforts, Saudi efforts to defeat them. And they still pose a significant threat, not just to the Saudis, but to shipping throughout the Red Sea.
15: You mentioned the Houthis depending on support from Tehran. If they didn't have that support, would they be able to do any of this?
19: So it's become sort of a symbiotic relationship. Once upon a time, they were a proxy of the Iranians, like Hezbollah or these militias in Iraq. They have an independence streak as well, and they've become quite resourceful and innovative. And it's sort of a two-way innovation now. The Iranians help them. They now, in some ways, help the Iranians. I think if the support was cut off completely, no financial support, no weapons flows, no advisors, they would have a harder time of it. But they have been just crazy tenacious.
15: One thing, Ambassador, because Saudi Arabia has one of the world's largest military budgets, so I think people are wondering, why has it been so difficult for them to defeat the Houthis?
19: So some of it's just the nature of the Houthis. They're not a conventional army in the sense that many militaries are trained and equipped to deal with. They started as an insurgency and they still behave like one. They are sort of this region's Viet Cong, if you will. But also, you know, the Saudi military, the whole structure of it was built on partnership principally with the United States. And I think this is a moment when they were hoping the United States would get involved in a more muscular way.
15: So about that, is it in the U.S.'s interest to join this latest offensive? Because we heard Saudi Arabia getting help from the U.K. and France, and they have that new defense agreement with Pakistan and Turkey. So what about the U.S.'s interest? Is it there for them to help them?
19: Yeah, clearly the calculation in Washington is it's not. And you know, and on the one hand, I sort of understand a reluctance to what would seem to be opening another front in a war, just as seemingly the sort of central conflict with the Iranians is petering out. But that said, the Houthis aren't going anywhere. And if you think about it, it's not really just about Saudi or just about oil. Something like a quarter of global container traffic goes through the Red Sea, through the Bab el-Mandeb and up to the Suez Canal. And although the Houthis aren't targeting that now, they're sticking to targeting Saudi ships and Saudi infrastructure. It, leaving them in the control that they've had really, I think, poses a danger to global commerce in the long run. It's something that eventually, maybe not now, eventually we're going to have to deal with.
15: You recently wrote a piece titled, Is the U.S. Abandoning Saudi Arabia in its Moment of Need? So I'm going to throw the question that you posed back at you. Is it?
19: Well, we have had a partnership with Saudi Arabia for decades, not just arms sales, but training exercises. They're totally knitted into the CENTCOM planning process. That's the U.S. military command that deals with the Middle East. And all of it was geared towards being ready when they're attacked, to be a partner for them when they're attacked. And this is kind of full-on warfare at this point. Their enemies, not just the Iranians, but the Houthis, are striking them in a tenacious way. And I think their hope and expectation that was we were there to help them, and in many ways, we're not.
15: Michael Ratney served as a U.S. ambassador to Saudi Arabia during the Biden administration. Ambassador, thanks.
19: Anytime.
17: The 2026 midterms are exactly 4 weeks away. And starting today, each Tuesday this month, Morning Edition is reporting on the ground in pivotal states that will decide the balance of power in this country. One of the more consequential U.S. Senate races is happening here in Maine, which is why you'll be hearing from me throughout the show from across this state. The race everyone is watching is the Senate, where Republican incumbent Susan Collins is campaigning to hold on to her seat by defeating Democrat Troy Jackson. Maine Public's chief political correspondent Steve Missler joins me now here in Portland, Maine. Good morning, Steve.
3: Good to be with you.
17: It's good to see you in person. So much has happened in this race over the past year. Democrat Troy Jackson joined the contest pretty late, about 2 months ago. Jackson, of course, was nominated by the Maine Democratic Party after Graham Plattner withdrew because of a sexual assault allegation. What's the vibe been like here?
3: Yeah, I think exhaustion. We have an exhausted electorate, to be honest, between the nonstop ads, polling requests, and text messages. I just think voters have had enough. And this has been a long campaign that began more than a year ago when Plattner got into the race. So
17: yeah,
3: it's been a long year.
17: So the Democratic nominee, Troy Jackson, he's had a really compressed schedule to try and beat out a longtime incumbent. How's that going?
3: Yeah, it's been tough, not only in the logistical sense of having to hire staff, but also just getting his footing and presenting himself to voters. Jackson has been involved in Maine politics for two decades, but he's not a household name here. And that's meant introducing himself to voters while Republicans and affiliated groups race to define him via a withering blitz of advertising and mailers and that sort of thing.
17: Is there anything to glean from polls or other data about how close this race is?
3: Well, most of the polls have shown a statistical dead heat, regardless of who is leading. But there are signals in the surveys that seem meaningful. And one is that Senator Collins' central reelection message that she's this influential force and brings federal dollars to Maine is resonating. We've seen a couple of surveys in which voters believe Collins is better at bringing federal resources to the state. And that's basically her reelection argument in a nutshell. And at the same time, polls are showing that they want Democrats to control the Senate as a check against the president.
17: Now, you mentioned that Republican groups have been racing to define Jackson, but how are Democrats trying to erode Collins' support in the state?
3: Well, the primary message from Democrats is to link her as closely as possible to President Trump and to attack her image as an independent senator who bucks the party. Jackson likes to talk about the number of times she's voted with the president.
17: Maine Public's Steve Missler. Thank you, Steve.
3: Thank you.

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3: This is Jennifer Farrow, the president of KCRW. 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
1: Thank you for your support of public radio, for believing in a public institution like KCRW today, this morning, every single day. This is it, y'all. This is the final, this final stretch of our fall fundraiser, and we are getting very close to ending this thing. How about we do it today? Because that power is in your hands right now. Right now, the Parenchio Foundation, they have put up $250,000 on the line. They said, hey, if you guys can raise $250K, we are going to give you, we are going to double those dollars. And at the end of this fundraiser, if we can make that goal, KCRW is going to walk away with $500,000 to continue supporting that news, to supporting our music coverage, and to supporting our live events. Here supporting us during this fall fundraiser, KCRW's Ann Litt. Good morning.
4: Good morning, Danny. It's great to be here. It is great to be here with you on our final push here to make this challenge. $70,000 is what we have left to go on this $250,000, as you mentioned. And, you know, I was just thinking about it while we were listening to the news and listening to Jennifer Farrow's words. KCRW is truly part of Los Angeles. And I think that's one of the things I love about it so much. We're a family beyond our walls, beyond the morning edition team, beyond the DJs. Yeah. You know, we're a family with Los Angeles. And I think that is significant. I feel like every time I go out to one of our community events, my eyes open again with people I've never met. I love talking to you when you come up and talk to me when I'm DJing and saying, oh my gosh, you know, I had the best time at this other thing and we were dancing and it, you know, whatever the things are, it's just great to talk to you.
1: It is. I think, you know, summer nights especially, it is one of my favorite things to be able to like go to a dance. I'm not a big dancer, Ann. I'm really not. But
4: I'm not either.
1: You're not?
4: No, that's why I like to DJ. Oh. I like other people to dance.
1: Because you're behind the decks.
4: Exactly.
1: There we go. You're like, this is my domain.
4: Yes,
1: this
4: exactly.
1: is my domain, and we're going to dance and we're going to decide how we wiggle and groove.
4: But you enjoy going, whether you dance or not.
5: Yeah, because it's the crowd, it's the vibe, it's the energy. And I know it's always like, oh, vibes or whatever, but it's true. We get to come together under the LA, you know, under the LA summer skies and be able to like go to the Autry Museum or be able to go into Union Station in downtown LA or to be able to be in the Valley, right? We were just at NoHo Arts District.
4: Yeah, or go to the farmer's market. I mean, one of the things I love listening to Good Food on the weekends is the farmer's market report. And you're like, oh, this is in season? You know, you go to something as simple as your neighborhood farmer's market and KCRW is there with you. We are part of Los Angeles and as are you. And we just want to be with you out in the community and find out what's important to you. Because by talking to you at a summer nights event, I find out what

0: Yes, the Ira Glass from This American Life, the godfather, one of the godfathers of public radio, in my opinion. He's actually going to be here in LA this Friday, and for something that's a little different, and we nice. Here at KCRW can send you to the show. It's called A Night of Stories and Improv with Ira Glass. There's going to be a whole bunch of comedians.
1: Improv.
0: Him being a funny. So apparently this is how it's going to work. Ira's going to tell a true story from his life, and then from there, a group of improvisers are going to take it from there. So they're going to be riffing off and doing a yes and kind of deal.
1: Like that's their setup.
0: That's the setup.
1: Okay.
0: We got storytelling and comedy. That feels very KCRW. And right now we here at KCRW have 5 pairs of tickets to give away. So hop onto the KCRW app. Entry is easy. You just go on over to the win tab at the bottom of the screen. And while you are there, if you're already in the app, if you're already in our ecosystem, if you want to be part of this, I mean, look, it's storytelling, it's funnies, it's events, it's being out in LA with your neighbors. 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I love these giveaways, Anne.
1: I do, too. Let's do it. Come on, y'all. Let's do it now. Do it now. We're still in the 7 o'clock hour, y'all. You've got the whole day ahead of you.
0: Whole day.
1: So let's take care of it now. You'll feel positive for the rest of the day. We'll feel positive because you've helped KCRW. Yep. KCRW.com/give.
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3: Live from NPR News in Washington, I'm Dave Mattingly. The Pentagon says all long-range American bombers at a British airbase are back at their home bases in the U.S. The decision to move them comes amid an investigation into a suspected terror plot targeting RAF Fairford. NPR's Greg Myrie has more.
4: The U.S. military says all the bombers at Britain's Fairford Air Base in the southwest part of the country have returned to their home bases. Vice President Vance said the move was made out of an abundance of caution. He also referred to Iranian acts of terrorism against U.S. targets in the past, but did not offer details on any new threats. The U.S. has used the base to carry out airstrikes in the war against Iran. Just over a week ago, British police arrested 5 young men near the base, raising suspicions the facility might be a target. However, the 5 have all been released on bail. Greg Myrie, NPR News, Washington.
3: A total of 7 people have been arrested in connection with the suspected terror plot. The latest is that of a 22-year-old man in London. Former employees at Anthropic and OpenAI are among those warning the New York City Council about the dangers of artificial intelligence. They called for greater oversight at a hearing there yesterday. Stocks on Wall Street are higher this morning. This is NPR News from Washington.
0: It's just after 7:30, and you're listening to 89.9 KCRW. I'm Danielle Chiriguayo with this local news update brought to you by USC Online. With a super El Nino expected to trigger powerful storms this winter, the city of Long Beach is fast-tracking projects to protect its coastline from erosion. Last month, Hurricane Marie pounded parts of the city, tearing up the boardwalk and battering beachside homes. And now Long Beach is launching both short-term and long-term efforts to protect its coastline from further damage. That includes an expedited plan to move 500,000 cubic yards of sand back to Alamitos Bay by December to widen the beach. Kelly Armstrong is a city beach superintendent, and he told the Long Beach Current that crews are also reinforcing sand berms in the peninsula ahead of possible high surf this month.
5: What we're going to do in areas that we haven't got to that have had a lot of beach erosion, we're going to be putting some large sandbags out. Limit the amount of waves hitting the exposed wooden wall down on the peninsula.
0: However, officials say it could cost as much as $350 million to fully restore the peninsula and keep it from going below water in the future. And LA's homeless services system is plagued by problems like vandalism and flooding, while the various providers

0: struggle to coordinate. That's according to a court-appointed review of the region's shelters and how they are run. It found that many subsidized housing projects are dealing with water damage, elevator outages, and copper wiring theft, which has forced many beds to remain vacant. The report also says the region's service providers rely on disconnected databases and self-reported information, which has stifled accuracy and coordination. On a Tuesday, you are listening to KCRW News.
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2: It's Morning Edition from NPR News. I'm Leila Fadel in Portland, Maine, hosting from Maine Public.
3: And I'm Amy Martinez in Los Angeles, California. A new era in Hollywood has now begun. Paramount Skydance closed its long-anticipated and, for some, long-feared takeover of Warner Brothers Discovery this morning.
2: The $111 billion merger faced public protests, but ultimately passed legal and regulatory challenges in the U.S. and in Europe.
4: NPR's Manalit Del Barco joins us now from Los Angeles. Manalit, it is going to be one big, massive company. Who's in charge? What's in this company?
5: Yeah, so David Ellison will control this new media empire with help from his billionaire father, Larry Ellison, and investors from the Middle East. Their company, Skydance, combines two legendary film studios, both more than 100 years old, Paramount Pictures and Warner Brothers Pictures. Ellison also gets their streaming services like Paramount Plus and HBO Max. He gets MTV, Comedy Central, the Food Network, and two huge news outlets, CNN and CBS News. Ellison has defended the merger from critics worried about him having too much power over the media. This is Ellison on CNBC in March after outbidding Netflix.
6: This deal is basically, you know, it's pro-competitive, it's pro-consumer, it's good for the overall creative economy. We now have a library of 15,000 films, everything from Harry Potter to the DC Universe, Mission Impossible, Top Gun, The Godfather under one roof.
5: And that's not to mention popular TV shows the companies distribute, like Ted Lasso, The Daily Show, the Star Trek franchise, and all those Looney Tunes cartoons.
4: Now, when companies merge like this, sometimes changes occur, Manalit. What are some of those changes expected with this new company?
5: Yeah, well, Ellison already announced his co-CEO will be Enon Kreiz, the former head of Mattel. But Michael DeLuca and Pamela Abdi, the duo that headed Warner Brothers Pictures, are now out of the picture. Just last year at the Oscars, they celebrated their films Sinners and One Battle After Another. You know, the Writers Guild of America and 12 state attorneys general tried unsuccessfully to block this merger. And as part of the settlement, Ellison agreed that the combined studios will make 30 films a year for the next few years. But critics remain skeptical of that.
4: What have you heard, though, about changes in the TV news networks? So you mentioned CNN and CBS. So what have you heard about changes that maybe Skydance might make?
5: Well, there's been a lot of worry about what might happen to CNN with the Ellisons being allies to President Trump. I spoke to Jessica Gonzalez. She's the co-CEO of the nonprofit media advocacy organization Free Press. That's not to be confused with the media company Free Press, founded by Barry Weiss, the head of CBS News. Well, Gonzalez's group helped organize the Block the Merger coalition.
7: We're concerned about the Ellisons corrupting CNN. We're concerned about what the Ellisons have already done since taking over Paramount and CBS. They are willing to use their money and power to censor the news, to tear down stories that they or the president don't like. We deserve better than billionaire oligarchs controlling our media system.
5: Now, to get the deal passed, Ellison promised to set up an independent oversight board to protect CNN from political interference. Skydance says the current head of CNN, Mark Thompson, will remain. Barry Weiss will continue to head CBS News.
4: Okay, so what about people that watch these films and TV shows that are going to be under this big umbrella and the people who work on all these projects?
5: Well, people against the deal predict that viewers could soon have to pay more for streaming services, and they could have fewer choices, and they say layoffs are inevitable. Ellison comes into this with a huge amount of debt, and for now, workers at both companies will be starting the day a bit unsure about their futures at Skydance.
4: That's NPR's Manalit Del Barco, who covers the media industry for us from Los Angeles. Manalit, thanks.
5: Thank you.
2: Russian authorities are telling people to stay calm after a worker at an infectious disease institute in Siberia died. The cause of the illness that killed her is unknown, and that death has led people to speculate about the outbreak of the plague or another very infectious disease. Joining us to talk about where things stand is NPR's Russia correspondent Charles Maines in Moscow. Good morning, Charles.
8: Morning, Lena.
2: So what do we know about what happened?
8: Well, so one thing that's never been disputed, last Tuesday, a 28-year-old female lab worker at an anti-plague research institute in Siberia's Irkutsk region fell ill and died 2 days later. The cause of her death is where things get murky. The head of Russia's consumer health watchdog, a body called Rospotrebnadzor, was dispatched immediately to the area. That's some 2,500 miles from Moscow, and quickly declared this young woman had died from pneumonia of an unknown origin. A follow-on investigation by the agency found no pathogens in this lab worker's body were linked to her work with infectious diseases, nor was there any evidence of other employees that had gotten sick. And so authorities declared the epidemiological environment in the Irkutsk region stable, a position that's been backed by the Kremlin, so kind of case closed.
2: Is that what people there think, case closed?
8: Well, that's the problem. You know, these reassuring statements aren't doing much to calm the public. They're seeing, I want to stress, unconfirmed reports by local media that several hospitals have been placed under quarantine. Why? Well, the reports spoke of concerns about the spread of the pneumatic plague, a potentially deadly airborne disease that is among the areas of study at this Siberian laboratory. And transparency with the Russian government has long been an issue here. So when people see additional measures like videos on social media showing health workers wanding temperature gauges over passengers as they arrive on flights from Irkutsk to Moscow, you know, it sets off alarm bells, particularly after the experience of the COVID pandemic.
2: And what can you tell us about the institute itself, where the lab technician who died was working?
8: Well, for one, it's got a really long name, the Irkutsk Anti-Plague Research Institute of Siberia and the Far East. The institute itself dates back to the Stalinist period. It was founded by the Soviets in the 1930s to monitor strains of dangerous pathogens like anthrax, cholera, and the plague, the latter of which has rolled across Siberia through the millennia. But the institute's work has also been preventative. I mean, it's even partnered with specialists from the U.S., Europe, and China in recent years. So there's nothing here to suggest, at least based on its history, that this is some kind of military biolab or anything of that nature. But again, that hasn't stopped people from speculating.
2: What has the U.S. government said?
8: Well, President Trump has offered to help Russia with any containment efforts if need be. And Secretary of State Marco Rubio struck a similar tone, saying basically, let's wait and see.
9: So we're watching and monitoring it closely. Yeah, I don't think it's cause for alarm, but it is cause for focus and a cause to just keep an eye on it, and we're doing that.
10: What's Mr. Secretary, the offensive this past weekend?
8: And just one final point, Layla. If by some chance this is the plague, it's worth keeping in mind this is not an unknown pathogen like we saw with COVID-19. In fact, just the opposite. Despite the plague's history and reputation for death, it killed half of Europe in the Middle Ages, after all. You know, the plague can be treated quite effectively today through containment measures and antibiotics if provided in time.
2: That's NPR's Charles Maines in Moscow. Thank you, Charles.
8: Thank you.

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3: My routine now is I gotta do my morning becomes eclectic in the morning. It's the one thing that gets me through my emails. It's exhilarating because it's all in the name of discovery. I always think from the music to the events like we're at to the news and the articles and things that are happening in my own community that I don't know about. KCRW is incredible to just show me a place that I've lived my whole entire life in a new light and in a deeper, more meaningful way. I love it.
1: I love it, too, because this is it on 89.9 KCRW. We are on the final push of our fall fundraiser. We have $70,000 left on our goal of raising a grand spanking total of $250,000. And we are super close to that goal. Help us reach that finish line by going to kcrw.com/give. This morning, I have a very special guest in the studio, longtime KCRW DJ, legend, someone who I like to call my friend, KCRW's Ann Litt. Good morning.
4: There we go. Helps if I turn on the mic. Yes, and I like to call you my friend too, Danny. It's really great to be here with you this morning. And off the air, we were talking about music, because that's sort of one of my favorite subjects. And I was asking you what you're into right now, and I love what you said.
1: Kacey Musgraves, talking about Texas. I mean, Kacey, she's going to be in town, right? She's going to be playing the Crypto Duck Home Arena, but her new album, Middle of Nowhere. Absolutely incredible. Dry Spell, all these songs that are, she's just such an incredible lyricist, too.
4: She's a great songwriter, and she's really funny. She's got a great sense of humor, obviously, if you listen to her music, but I like, she doesn't take herself too seriously, and her music, it keeps getting better with every single album, and she's a great example of an artist we've championed here on KCRW. Of course, there are hundreds and thousands of others, and that's one of my favorite things every weekend is, you know, kind of putting my finger on the pulse and figuring out what you're into and saying, hey, can I turn you on to something new? Hey, can I play you something maybe you already have heard of? But that's what we do here at KCRW. We kind of try to take care of the whole person.
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1: 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I'm Danielle Chiriguayo. Over the last week, a group of interfaith leaders have been on a 96-mile-long trek from Adelanto in San Bernardino County to downtown L.A. They're calling it a pilgrimage, walking on foot in protest to what they describe as unlawful detentions happening at an ICE facility in Adelanto. And they'll be wrapping up their walk this morning. Part of that interfaith group is Reverend Canon Jamie Edwards Acton. I caught up with him while he was on the road yesterday. He is a reverend at St. Stephen's Episcopal in Hollywood. Reverend, good morning. I'm so glad we could catch you.
6: Thank you. It's nice to be here, Danielle.
1: How are you? How are you all doing? I believe you all have been, walking for more than 80 miles now.
6: Yeah, we're feeling strong. The closer we get, the stronger we feel, even though our feet are sore and blistered and smoking hot with the heat. But I think everyone feels strong.
1: Yeah, I understand that you're part of a group called the Sacred Resistance, right? And also part of a larger group of interfaith leaders who have been on this walk. Talk to me about why 96 miles, why this walk, why now?
6: you know, people from other churches and other organizations and other denominations and faiths. We get together on a regular basis and strategize that larger picture of how we can defend our community best. And this is an idea that we've had for a little while, about 8 months, I guess, of this idea of doing a pilgrimage from Adelanto down to the MDC in downtown LA. And that's 96.5 miles is the route that we charted for ourselves. And actually, the distance is our message. Adelanto and other detention centers are put far away from public view, if possible, so that out of sight, out of mind, people don't realize fully what's going on, how people's lives are being impacted and affected. And so one of the things we're trying to do as we draw attention to the horrible conditions at Adelanto, the standing court orders that have been placed on Adelanto for like potable water. So we are trying to call attention to these different orders and trying to get, you know, something done about it, because people are suffering, people are getting sick, people are dying in these places. And we're trying to bring that reality closer to the people of Los Angeles.
1: You mentioned the horrible conditions at Adelanto, the ongoing lawsuits happening right now, where detainees are saying that they're facing inhumane conditions. I understand that some of your own congregants actually have been held at Adelanto and some have been deported. Yes. It sounds like it makes all of this especially personal.
6: I have had 14 members of my community that were, unfortunately, they all worked at the Ambiance Apparel Factory, where, that was ground zero back in June 6, 2025, when everything started to hit the fan in LA. And these are great men. These are great husbands, great fathers. Three of them were deported. Yeah, it's been very challenging for our community, and not just St. Stephen's community, but the larger Episcopal and interfaith community has really stepped up and been an amazing support.
1: Yeah. Well, let's talk about that, right? Faith groups, right, often try not to wade too far into the world of politics.
6: Right.
1: And there's also many folks who consider immigration and immigration enforcement a political issue. How do you view it?
6: Well, it is a political issue, but I also see our faith as very political. So, you know, there's a lot of things about our faith, whether, you know, you're Christian, Episcopalian, or other faiths, that should challenge the politics of the day, especially when they're dehumanizing others, when they're otherizing people, when they're trying to strip away people's dignity and their rights and their just humanity. We are called to do something about that, right? We are called to insist on a different vision, right, for folks, a different way of being.
1: You know, Reverend, your final destination here on this walk is the Metropolitan Detention Center in downtown, which has been at the epicenter of anti-immigration enforcement protests. What's the plan once you arrive?
6: We plan to come alongside an existing kind of presence there, vigil that's been happening every Tuesday at noon right there at the MDC. And it's the madrinas, or the godmothers of the disappeared. It's basically to make present those who have been disappeared by ICE and to make their situation, their suffering, put their experience front and center.
1: Reverend Canon Jamie Edwards Acton is a reverend at St. Stephen's Episcopal in Hollywood. Thank you so much for taking some time out of this walk to join us.
6: Thank you, Danielle. I really appreciate you.
1: 10 minutes to 8 right here on 89.9 KCRW. And coming up next, we've got the Marketplace Morning Report, your day's business and economic news, and stories from around the nation. Stay close.
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0: From Marketplace in Washington, I'm Kimberly Adams. More Americans than ever are questioning the value of higher education. A new survey from Gallup finds that just 31% of adults in the U.S. think a college education is very important. That's the lowest since Gallup first started asking that question nearly 50 years ago. Marketplace's Stephanie Hughes looks at what's going on.
8: In the cauldron of ingredients that's led to this loss of trust in higher education, the cost of college is key. So are the loans people take out to cover that cost.
9: everybody knows somebody who's drowning in debt.
8: Josh Weiner leads the Aspen Institute's College Excellence Program.
9: That difficulty repaying debt is shaping how people feel about the whole system.
8: Another ingredient, says Weiner, many recent college grads have struggled to find work, and their stories resonate with would-be students. Also, says Catherine Hill with the education nonprofit Ithaca SNR, higher ed hasn't worked out for a lot of people. There are more than 43 million adults in the U.S. who started college, may have taken on some debt, but never got a degree.
10: Those people haven't experienced the benefits of going on to higher education, and in many cases, it's probably made them worse off.
8: Top that off with a heavy dollop of worry about what AI is going to do to the labor market, and you end up with the current stew of uncertainty. That's tough for colleges, which are also seeing fewer international students and a dwindling number of young people.
10: I think schools are going to be very challenged in terms of net tuition revenue.
8: Hill says one potential source of new students are the old ones, those millions of people who started college but never finished. I'm Stephanie Hughes for Marketplace.
0: Let's do the numbers. The Dow Jones Industrial Average is up 272 points. That's about 0.5%. The S&P 500 is up 0.7%, and the NASDAQ is up 0.8%. The 10-year Treasury yield is down at 5.27%. Oil prices are down this morning. Brent crude is trading down almost 2% at $98.37 a barrel.
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1: 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Thank you for supporting KCRW as we stand up for the First Amendment right to freedom of the press. 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I'm Danielle Chiriguayo, and we're in the home stretch of our fall fundraiser here and going into the last hour of Morning Edition in just a couple of minutes, which means the news will be back very, very shortly. But first, I am joined in studio by KCRW DJ Ann Litt. Ann, good morning.
4: Good morning, Danny. 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
1: That's pretty big too, though. Those are big ones too.
4: They're all big numbers. So we are in the home stretch of that. If we can get the rest of this $70,000, it will all be matched dollar for dollar. You are instrumental in this. And I want to thank some of the people who've been helping us this morning. I know you've got some thank yous over there.
1: I do. We've got a whole bunch of new members, which is just so exciting because it really takes a village to do this thing called public radio. And so big thank you to Darren Fischel from Echo Park Silver Lake, a new monthly member. 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
4: Super cool.
1: It's a way to pretty much be like, just set it and leave it. And so whenever there's a fall fundraiser, you're like, oh, wait a minute, I already did that.
4: Yeah.
1: I'm already down for the cause. Also, a new monthly member, Philippe La Labrune from Eagle Rock, also a new member, Lacey Paulson from Ridgecrest, a returning member, so someone who maybe let their membership lapse, maybe was a member at one point and then things happen. We understand life happens. But Leslie Peterson from Foothill Ranch, welcome back to KCRW.
4: You know what? We have a donor from France this morning, Elizabeth Joubert. Thank you so much for being a returning member to KCRW. It's so cool to hear of the localities all out through Southern California. And then, you know, I just look down and it's like, yeah, France is repping for KCRW too. We really appreciate it. Ezra Bethany from Spring Valley, California. Stephen Morrell from Santa Monica, right here in our own backyard.
1: Hello.
4: Yes. And
1: thank you.
4: Big thank you to, another Marcette Vona from Lebanon, New Hampshire.
1: See, that's
4: New Hampshire, Brandon.
1: That's the thing about KCRW. We are bi-coastal and we're all around the world. And it's just, yes, we're here in Santa Monica, but we represent so much more than that.
4: Yeah, yeah. No, it's definitely a bigger world than that. And times like this remind me of that. Mm-hmm. And we are so grateful for you. KCRW.com/give.
1: Yeah, that is KCRW.com/give. And if you are maybe thinking, okay, like how can I get more involved? 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
13: 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And on top of all of that, NPR's national coverage. As always, give whatever works for you, fill in your credit card information, and that's it. You're doing something good, and you should feel good about it too. So thank you.
1: It feels good, and thank you. That is, of course, Aisha Roscoe, the host of the Morning Edition Sundays. You can hear her right here on KCRW, 5 a.m. to 8 a.m. You know, and I think about that. It is so easy to be able to stand up for what you believe in, and I know that it can feel hard, but mm-hmm. it is such an empowering action to make, especially right now when it seems like there's just so much going on. There's so many headlines. It's like a fire hose of information.
4: Yeah, it really is.
1: And it's so overwhelming. But something that's not overwhelming is KCRW. We are here. I mean, also just listen to Ann Litt's voice. Also very relaxing.
4: Well, good. I'm glad it is.
1: Well, relax at the best, but you know.
4: Well,
1: I
4: appreciate that. I also think it's relaxing when I can turn on to KCRW and get what I need. I don't have to wade through, as you said, the fire hose of stuff. We can actually drill it down to what's really important. And if that's important to you, kcrw.com/give.
1: Yeah, that is kcrw.com/give. I'm Danielle Chiriguayo. That's Ann Litt. And we are here right now. This is the home stretch of the fall fundraiser. We are trying to raise the last bit of money here.
4: Yes.
1: Our goal, $70,000 is all that's left here between us and $250,000.
4: We can do this.
1: We can do this. So this is your moment to do that at kcrw.com/give. 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
14: Live from NPR News in Washington, I'm Corva Coleman. The massive media merger between Paramount Skydance and Warner Brothers Discovery is now final. The combined company, Skydance, announced the completed acquisition in a statement this morning. CEO David Ellison calls it a historic day for the industry. The $111 billion merger brings together two major film studios, global streaming services, and TV assets, including CBS News and CNN. The heads of both news networks are staying on board. The man who killed 13 people in a mass shooting at Fort Hood, Texas in 2009 will be executed by firing squad. NPR's Quil Lawrence reports it's the first military execution in decades.
15: Nidal Malik Hassan was an Army major stationed at Fort Hood when he opened fire on his fellow soldiers with a semi-automatic handgun. 32 were wounded and 13 died, including a pregnant soldier. The Pentagon announced that for the first time since World War II, a firing squad will be used to carry out Hassan's death sentence. A military execution requires the president's approval. Hassan was born in Virginia and became an army psychiatrist. He testified at his trial that he carried out the attack because of what he called the illegal and immoral wars in Iraq and Afghanistan. Quill Lawrence, NPR News.
14: Forces in Yemen backed by Saudi Arabia say they've recaptured a port city from Houthi rebels. But Houthi rebels based in Yemen are firing into Saudi Arabia. NPR's Aya Batraoui says Saudi Arabia is now getting help.
16: To defend against these attacks, Saudi Arabia is getting some support from Britain and France. Yesterday, top ministers from Pakistan and Turkey also met in Saudi Arabia, and they confirmed that they're providing rapid military support now to the kingdom as part of the Mecca Agreement. That's the new defense pact that was signed by the three countries over the summer. And this pact really stems from President Trump's reluctance to get directly involved in another war in the Gulf. The U.S. has not agreed to Saudi Arabia's request for refueling support, but it is sharing intel on the Houthis.
14: NPR's Aya Batraoui reporting. Two people are dead and nine injured after Ukraine carried out a massive drone attack on Moscow. As NPR's Charles Maines reports from the city, Ukraine's main target was again energy facilities.
17: Moscow Mayor Sergei Sobyanin said Russian air defenses destroyed a majority of the 650 drones launched overnight. Yet the two fatalities appear to be due to falling debris from intercepts, and Ukraine successfully targeted the Moscow region's largest fuel storage hub, with witness video showing the facility, which provides oil to the city's main three airports, engulfed in flames. The attacks follow pledges by Ukrainian President Volodymyr Zelensky to continue a months-long campaign targeting Russian energy infrastructure, a response, Zelensky says, to Russia's own intensified airstrikes on Ukrainian cities and heating infrastructure ahead of the winter months. Charles Maines, NPR News, Moscow.
14: This is NPR.
1: It's 8:04 and you're listening to 89.9 KCRW. I'm Danielle Chirikwayam. Good morning. Governor Gavin Newsom has finished his final round of bill signings in his second term leading the state. Cap Radio's Gerardo Zavala has more.
18: Newsom signed 1,040 bills into law this year, including new regulations on artificial intelligence requiring for human oversight of AI-driven employment decisions and new rules limiting its use in healthcare. On climate and wildfire policy, Newsom signed legislation to speed up wildfire prevention projects and expand prescribed burning. Newsom also signed a package of 21 immigration bills aimed at limiting and increasing oversight of federal immigration enforcement, including an updated ban on masks for law enforcement. But he also vetoed 120 bills, including some backed by immigrant advocates. That includes a measure that would have made permanent a legal fellowship program training immigration attorneys to work in underserved parts of the state. Roughly 7,800 bills reached his desk in his 8 years in office. He signed about 6,750 of them and vetoed just over 1,000.
1: That was Cap Radio's Gerardo Zavala. With a super El Nino expected to trigger powerful storms this winter, the city of Long Beach is fast-tracking projects to protect its coastline from erosion. Last month, Hurricane Marie pounded parts of the city, tearing up the boardwalk and battering beachside homes. Now, the city is launching both short-term and long-term efforts to protect its coastline from further damage. That includes an expedited plan to move 500,000 cubic yards of sand back to Alamitos Bay by December to widen the beach. Kelly Armstrong is a city beach superintendent, and he told the Long Beach Current that crews are also reinforcing sand berms in the peninsula ahead of possible high surf later this month.
19: What we're going to do in areas that we haven't got to that have had a lot of beach erosion, we're going to be putting some large sandbags out. Limit the amount of waves hitting the exposed wooden wall down on the peninsula.
1: However, officials say it could cost as much as $350 million to fully restore the peninsula and keep it going below water in the future. And downtown LA saw four straight days of temperatures in the triple digits. That's the longest stretch in October since records began more than a century ago. Downtown also broke a daily heat record yesterday when the mercury hit 104, shattering the previous record of 101 set seven decades ago. And the scorching weather is not over. There's an extreme heat warning in effect until Thursday evening for much of LA County, where temperatures are expected to sit in the 90s to around 105. 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When two ex-lovers start solving murders together, every clue brings them closer. 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
1: 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Yes, this is KCRW, and yes, we are in the midst of our fall fundraiser here in the final hours. I am hoping this is your moment to just wrap this up. We are so close to wrapping this up. In with me, live in studio, special guest starring the awesome Ann Litt, KCRW DJ. You might be familiar with her voice, her tunes on the weekends.
4: Well, Danny, I tell you what, I'm going to carry you around with me everywhere and let you introduce me. You know what, I have to say, that happened just during that last news break, and this is what KCRW does to me all the time, and maybe it does it to you. Is I was listening to the news, I was listening to your report that you were making, we're talking about Long Beach and the whole thing, and I was really engrossed in it, and you hit me on the shoulder and were like, Ann, it's time to go. And I was like, oh, I was just listening to that. I do that all the time on my show. If you ever hear a gap, like all of a sudden there's silence, it's because I was grooving out to the music and forgot I was the one who was putting on the next piece of music for you to hear.
1: You're like, wait, what happened?
4: But if you've ever been swept away, my point is, if you've ever been swept away in whatever you're listening to on KCRW, why not support it now? KCRW.com/give. It is compelling. I mean, I love getting updated. I enjoy your local breaks every time we hear the national news, but then I really always kind of zone in on what's going on here because you're telling me exactly what I know, need to know for today.
1: Well, yeah, it's like what's going on down the street, you know, across LA, across Southern California, across the and across the state. I mean, there is so much news that happens here that we get to be witness to and that we get to also share with the rest of the community. Again, I was like earlier we were talking about sort of fire hose of information, of news, of headlines, of breaking news alerts, whatever it might be. And you know, it takes a lot of people here to do that too. Like, I cannot take full credit, and I have to say it, like, there is an incredible news team behind us.
4: Sure.
1: Alexandra Applegate, Alex, thank you. I know you can hear me in the next studio over. Alex, my producer for Morning Edition,
4: She's
1: an incredible
4: keeping you
1: job.
4: On the line. I'm seeing what's going on behind the scenes
1: this
4: here.
1: This is it. And also we have Evan Ray behind the board, Mike Newport on support. 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
21: 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Ami Martinez in Culver City, California. You know what?
22: And I'm Leila Fadel in Portland, Maine, hosting at Maine Public. Election Day is 4 weeks from today.
21: And a series of new polls are showing Democrats with a decided advantage in the midterms, but that's not the whole story. In a few minutes, we'll speak with Devin Barber, who leads the Democratic Senatorial Campaign Committee. We begin with the news.
22: To help with that, who better than NPR senior political editor and correspondent Domenico Montanaro. Good morning, Domenico.
23: Good morning, Leila.
22: Okay, so lots of polls flying around, and all of them seem to show Democrats doing well with voters. Just how confident should Democrats be?
23: Right. Well, polls are only one factor in midterms. You know, you have to consider history, the national environment, the political structure, money, and polling. And sometimes they're all related, and most of those right now are favoring Democrats. And remember, though, polls aren't predictive. They tell us what's happening now, or rather during the dates when they were conducted with that particular sample and that polling outfit's way of waiting. You know, people still have to vote. These aren't prediction markets. And the prediction markets are really just trying to read the polls, where the money's heading and what the news narratives are. But what is clear, though, is that the needle has moved in Democrats' direction over the last several months, especially in the Senate. And that's about all that really should be taken away right now, big picture.
22: So you say the needle has moved in Democrats' direction. What does that mean for the campaign and what might happen?
23: Yeah, I mean, no crystal ball here, but we can come up with some informed reasons for what might happen. First, we've seen the most movement in the Senate, with lots of races moving in Democrats' direction, and that's because of what look to be tight races in red states. So the Senate is within reach now for Democrats, which I can hardly believe I'm even saying that, because that was highly unlikely at the beginning of this cycle. But it's not so far afield to say that Democrats are the clear favorites to win the House.
22: Okay, why is that?
23: Well, I mean, you start with history and the national mood. In 18 of the 20 midterm elections since World War II, the president's party has lost House seats, on average, about 26 seats. And it's even worse when the president is unpopular, as President Trump is now. I mean, just a 37% approval rating, tied for the worst pre-midterm approval rating in the last half century with George W. Bush back in 2006. Back then, Democrats won the House and the Senate. Think about how people feel right now about the economy and the war in Iran. Those are both intertwined, as we know. And then think about how narrow House Republicans' majority is. It's only a few seats in the House. Democrats only need things to tip slightly in their direction for them to win. And the national mood certainly stacked against President Trump and the Republican Party. So Democrats have a clear advantage in the House, but there are some question marks about really how big those gains could be.
22: Why the question marks?
23: Well, I mean, there are a few things. The Democratic Party is unpopular. Now, that might matter less in a midterm, given that those are low turnout affairs. Usually the most fired up are the ones who turn out to vote. And anger is a real motivator. The intensity of opposition against Trump is just super high right now. The percentage of people in our last NPR PBS News Marist poll who said they strongly disapprove of the job the president is doing is 53%. That's the highest it's ever been. But the unpopularity of the party could still dampen enthusiasm for some of those voters who should lean in Democrats' direction. More importantly, for why these gains might be limited is the structure. I mean, 25 of the 31 seats that Democrats are targeting are in places that Trump won in 2024. And as we know, in this hyper-partisan era, it's just hard to go into places like that and win in big numbers. You know, plus, Republicans were already somewhat insulated because of a landscape that favored them because of not just recent redistricting, but decades of it. That said, things do tend to tip in one direction in the end, in midterms.
22: And what about the Senate? Lots of polling has come out showing Democrats competitive or leading in some pretty surprising places like Texas, Alaska, even Kansas.
23: Yeah, I mean, no doubt about it. I mean, Republicans are moving money out of a purple state like North Carolina and into red states like Kansas when they've already been spending a ton in Texas. You know, that's not what Republicans thought they'd be having to spend money on at the beginning of this election cycle. So Democrats have a shot now at winning the Senate, but they have to win in lots of places that they haven't had a long history of success in. You know, does that mean that that's what's going to happen? No, but if you talk to operatives in both parties, Democrats certainly have the wind at their backs right now, it seems.
22: NPR senior political editor and correspondent Domenico Montanaro. Thank you, Domenico.
23: You got it.
21: Let's hear from someone who's working to elect Democrats in these midterms. Devin Barber is executive director of the Democratic Senatorial Campaign Committee, and she's on the line with us. Devin, we just heard from Domenico Montanaro that the super PAC affiliated with Senate Republicans is moving money into usually unfamiliar territory such as Kansas. Why do you think that is?
2: Well, look, I think it helps to remember where we started to understand where we are today. You know, we started the cycle with Republicans incredibly bullish about keeping or even expanding their majority to 55 seats. And over the course of the cycle, what we've seen is the combination of, you know, a backlash against this party in power, you know, the strong issue set that's working across our battleground, and most importantly, you know, really strong candidates who we know can overperform in their states, and formidable campaigns have really pushed the Senate battleground deeper and deeper into Republican territory. And now, you know, we're sitting here with, you know, six clear offensive opportunities on the Senate battleground, and states like Kansas even moving into the battleground where maybe they were more expansion opportunities just a few weeks ago.
21: Is that where you see the best opportunity for Democrats in states that are previously considered Republican strongholds?
2: Well, look, we have multiple paths at this point to potentially take back the Senate. So from states like North Carolina, Maine, Ohio, Alaska, Iowa, and Texas, you know, we have clear opportunities to pick up those seats and, you know, get back the Senate majority. And then we have states like Kansas, who even just in the past few weeks are now moving into that battleground territory where Democrats could potentially have a shot to win.
21: Now, one fly in the ointment, possibly, as we just heard from Domenico, the Democratic Party as a whole has a popularity problem. So I'm wondering how you encourage Democratic voters to turn out for your candidates and not just stay at home.
2: Well, you know, we had a theory at the beginning of the cycle that in a Trump midterm, the electorate would look a little more favorable for Democrats in general, and that our turnout would be strong. Republicans might struggle with turnout without Trump on the ballot, and that swing voters might be more up for grabs for us. And we've seen that play out over the course of special elections and off-year elections last year. We saw it play out in reality. And then, of course, when you look at each of the individual races, these are ultimately candidate versus candidate battles. And on the Democratic side, we have candidates who are really in touch with the voters they're seeking to represent, who are really speaking to the concerns voters have this cycle. And we see opponents on the Republican side who are out of touch and who are in many cases part of the problem in Washington right now and the backlash we're seeing that voters are reacting to.
21: Thing is, though, Democrats are being outspent. There is a cash gap between Democrats and Republicans. How do you think that's playing out?
2: Well, you know, it's a challenge for us in this final stretch. I think we have an advantage on candidate quality. We have an advantage on messaging. We have an advantage on, you know, voter enthusiasm. But one thing Republicans have is more money, and you're seeing them run that play in the final stretch. Our candidates and our campaigns are doing the best they can to stay competitive. And of course, you know, if anyone wants to get involved, feel free to visit dscc.org and help us, you know, cobble together the money to support our candidates and help them in the final stretch.
21: One thing, Devin, because when polls show that your candidate is leading or has a shot where maybe they didn't have before, they sound great, right? I mean, it just sounds like everything's wonderful. But I'm thinking about South Carolina Senate race in 2020. That's where polls showed a tight race. But the Democratic candidate, Jamie Harrison, wound up losing by 10 points to the incumbent, Lindsey Graham. So is there a risk that Democrats might be putting too much stake in polling today?
2: Well, look, I think what polls show us is a trend line. And we use polling as one tool out of many in our toolbox to assess and analyze these races day to day. And then I think the polls are showing us across the battleground a very clear trend, which is that the battleground is moving deeper into Republican territory. Democrats have some enthusiasm at our backs. Republicans should be worried. So I think we use polling less as a tool to perfectly predict any particular race and more as a trend to see kind of what are voters thinking and how is the battleground shaping up over the whole country.
21: Devin Barber is executive director of the Democratic Senatorial Campaign Committee. Devin, thanks.
2: Thanks.
22: The government of Taiwan is opening a new economic and cultural office in Phoenix. The move follows a $100 billion investment push by Taiwanese tech giant TSMC there. But as KJZZ's Greg Hani reports, China is warning Arizona political leaders against getting too friendly.
3: 3, 2, 1.
5: Taiwan's foreign minister, Lin Xiaolong, joined Governor Katie Hobbs, a Democrat, at an opening ceremony for the office. Andy Biggs, the Republican challenging her re-election, appeared as well. Hobbs says the office will help facilitate growing business deals between the island and Arizona.
6: A dedicated one-stop entity to assist businesses of all sizes as they invest and scale here.
5: In just the last 3 years, annual trade between Taiwan and Arizona jumped from $3 billion to over $21 billion. The office will also provide consular services to Taiwanese nationals in Arizona and New Mexico. But the new office here is angering the Chinese government, which claims Taiwan as its own. It sent multiple letters to Governor Hobbs protesting the office, asking the state to stop building political ties with Taiwan. One accuses the office of lending support to Taiwan's independence from China. Leaders here say manufacturing TSMC computer chips in the U.S. will keep America's economy independent if the current supply from Taiwan is disrupted. And Phoenix is very much celebrating its growing economic partnership with Taiwan.
9: Thank you to everyone at the ballpark tonight celebrating Taiwanese heritage.
5: At a recent Arizona Diamondbacks baseball game, the Cultural and Economic Office's director, Kevin Chiao, threw out the game's ceremonial first pitch.
9: A round of applause for Kevin Chiao.
5: Taiwanese trade executive Win Huang has lived in Phoenix since the 80s.
24: And then here comes TSMC. All of a sudden,
0: I run into Taiwanese people all the time.
5: Taiwanese chipmaker TSMC employs about 3,500 people at its current Phoenix operations and plans to open a second factory by the middle of next year. For NPR News, I'm Greg Hawney in Phoenix.
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1: 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We are closing in on this finish line, and we are closing in on meeting an incredible goal here. 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Good morning.
4: Good morning, Danny. It's great to be here with you. And you said something a minute ago that kind of freaked me out, which is we're 28 days away from the midterm elections. Tell me about how KCRW is handling that, because there's a lot of news, both local and national.
1: Yeah, I mean, I think first off, we're a balance of both, right?
4: Right.
1: We do both. We have, of course, the NPR sort of national headlines, right? What's going on in Congress, we have big races happening, right? Just earlier this morning, we were talking about some more typically traditionally red-leaning states that are now, the Republican Party, they are pulling some dollars away from some races that feel more secure, and now they're throwing money into places like Kansas, where, you know,
4: they normally would not have.
1: Yeah, and so there's a lot happening and a lot on the line during this midterm election season. Again, 28 days. And also here at KCRW, here in the KCRW newsroom, we're also talking about, because it's not just the midterms, it's also the local elections, right?
4: Yeah.
1: We have a contentious, super competitive election right now, a race between incumbent mayor Karen Bass and Nithya Raman, LA City Councilwoman. And
4: right.
1: So there are there is just so much happening. And between now and the next 28 days, I mean, expect that coverage to ramp up. What do you need to know? Where can I go vote? Mail-in ballots, right, have just been sent out. I know, right. I got mine in the mail.
4: I just got mine.
1: Yeah. And so it's like, what is going on? This is what's going on. And you know that you can come to us here at KCRW for that news, because we are also your fellow Angelenos. We are your fellow Southern Californians. We know, you know, we are seeing what's going on, and we are finding the right voices and the right and also finding the stories to tell you, to inform you, to provide you that context and help you understand what's happening.
4: Yeah. Well, I really appreciate that. Just as a listener, I appreciate that. And if you're listening right now and that makes sense to you, what Danny's talking about, the way KCRW is covering the national election and the local, more local elections, the California ones, the LA ones, make a donation right now. Go to kcrw.com/give. It is so important to maintain our independence in a time where we are 100% community funded. Yeah. And kcrw.com/give, I appreciate it. If you appreciate it as well, now's the time to support it.
1: Yeah. And you know, and I mean, I think a lot about kind of, you know, going into journalism and going into the news, you know, over the years, you realize there is the power of the press and the freedom of the press, the First Amendment rights that are sometimes, right now, especially, there are some concerns around, like around that integrity of the press. And so we are here to tell you, we are, yes, 100% independent and 100% community funded. We don't have corporate overlords here that are telling us what to report and what to do. If you feel moved by that, if you believe in the freedom of the press, go to kcrw.com/give, and maybe you have

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1: 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We are closing in again on an incredible fundraiser, on an incredible goal. 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
4: In an era where we're all kind of about ourselves, KCRW gives us knowledge of what other people are experiencing in the world, in the country, in the state, in our county, in our city, that we don't know when we get so individualized.
5: Live from NPR News, I'm Lakshmi Singh. Paramount's acquisition of Warner Brothers is complete. Today's $111 billion merger creates one of the most powerful media conglomerates ever and further consolidates industry control in Hollywood. NPR's Mandalit Del Barco reports on concerns about editorial independence for one major news organization affected by the takeover led by Skydance CEO David Ellison.
6: There's been a lot of worry about what might happen to CNN with the Ellisons being allies to President Trump. To get the deal passed, Ellison promised to set up an independent oversight board to protect CNN from political interference. Skydance says the current head of CNN, Mark Thompson, will remain. Barry Weiss will continue to head CBS News.
5: The new company is called Skydance. It trades under the ticker symbol SKYD. Diesel prices have ticked down to an average of $6.32 per gallon, according to the Energy Information Administration. But with wars raging in the Middle East and Eastern Europe, supply disruptions are causing serious affordability issues for many people whose livelihoods are tied to delivering agricultural networks. In Maryland, Farm Bureau President Mike Naur says this is a critical moment for farmers.
7: The diesel right now is our lifeline to our fall harvest. Everything we have runs on diesel.
5: Farm Bureau President Mike Naur in Dorchester County, Maryland. It's NPR News.
1: It's just after 8:30, and you're listening to 89.9 KCRW. I'm Danielle Chiriguayo. Good morning. California leaders are blasting recent comments from President Donald Trump that suggested he'd allow Iran to attack liberal cities in Southern California. While at a campaign rally in Nebraska last night, the president argued that high gas prices due to the war in Iran are a minor trade-off to protect the U.S.
8: It's a small price to pay for keeping the world safe, keeping our country safe. They could take out a city. Let him take out Los Angeles. Let him take out San Diego.
1: It's unknown if the president's comments were based on any intelligence, and it's unclear if Iran even has the capability for a missile attack on the U.S. But local and state leaders were quick to condemn the speech. Governor Gavin Newsom called the president, quote, deranged and dangerous, while L.A. Mayor Karen Bass said presidents are supposed to protect the country, not threaten it. Meanwhile, in other news here in Southern California, the Hollywood Burbank Airport is about to open its new $1.3 billion terminal to passengers next week. Local officials held a ribbon cutting inside the new 14-gate facility yesterday. The 355,000 square foot space replaces the airport's existing terminal, which opened nearly a century ago. Airport spokesperson Mike Christensen told KNBC that the building is on the opposite side of the airfield from the current terminal and addresses longstanding safety concerns.
9: Obviously, our current terminal, 96 years old, so needless to say, we are not up to the FAA standards. Things have changed a lot. So by building this new terminal, we'll be in compliance with those standards. A lot more space on the runways, which is not the case at the current facility.
1: The terminal also features additional security screening lines, more charging ports, a new 7-level parking structure, and a separate pickup lot for rideshare passengers. The terminal officially opens to passengers next Tuesday. On a Tuesday, you are listening to 89.9 KCRW News.

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2: This is Morning Edition from NPR News. I'm E. Martinez in Culver City, California.
3: And I'm Leila Fadel in Portland, Maine, hosting at Maine Public. I've been crisscrossing Maine for the last several days talking to voters about the issues that will shape their decisions this midterm. That election is exactly 4 weeks away, so our show will be traveling through pivotal states every Tuesday, states that will decide the country's balance of power. Today, I kick that off right here, a really important place for the Democrats. They'll have a hard time winning back the Senate without winning the seat Republican Susan Collins has held for nearly 30 years. To get a sense of their odds, I hit the road, traveling some 700 miles talking to voters along the way.
4: Okay, we just pulled into Jackman, Maine, 17 miles from the Canada border. A lot of support for Susan Collins here, based on the signs in the front yards.
3: It's a town of just about 700 people, but the town plays a huge role in an important industry, logging. Right off Main Street, past a church, we pull into Jamie Shelley's front lot.
5: Hi, nice to meet you all.
6: So nice to meet you, I'm Layla.
3: Shelley's worked in the logging industry for more than 30 years. He says business was actually growing for a long time, but a lot has changed for him in recent years.
5: 5 years ago, we had 6 to 8 people directly employed, plus subs and trucks. Now, there's me, my stepson, and a few sub trucks in the winter. This is my equipment shop here.
3: He walks us into his dark, cavernous garage, wood pellets stacked high.
5: I'm burning wood pellets for the winter to keep the place warm.
3: Why?
5: Because heating oil's too expensive.
3: The U.S. war with Iran has sent crude oil prices soaring. And now, the cost of heating oil in Maine has hit a record high. Half the population depends on it to stay warm. But Shelley's troubles don't end there.
5: If you want to get in that truck, I'm going to give you guys a quick 5-minute tour.
3: We pile into his truck, and he drives us through his town, where life is intertwined with life across the border in Canada.
5: I have friends on the other side of the border. I've trucked wood on the other side of the border. I got grandparents buried on the other side of the border.
3: Business owners like Shelley and towns like Jackman are stuck in the middle of the escalating U.S.-Canada trade war. To show us how, he weaves down a windy dirt road.
7: Can I just ask what this is?
5: Aha, we are here.
7: Oh, this is
5: your work
7: about
5: site? To find out.
3: We open the doors to the fresh, woody scent of cedar. There are thousands of logs piled high on either side of a muddy clearing where a client's cabin will soon be built. To do this work of cutting trees and clearing land, Shelley relies on heavy, expensive machinery.
5: That piece right there is around $650,000 to buy that new. That machine over there is like $750,000, and right now that one's about $500,000.
7: Okay.
5: So,
7: that's
5: you want them payments?
7: No.
3: Maintaining those machines nowadays could set him back tens of thousands of dollars more than they did last year. Trump levied new 50% tariffs on car and machine parts from Canada.
5: I need a new set of tracks on that machine right there. Them tracks are wore out. What do you think they cost? The parts you see, them shiny parts.
7: I don't know.
5: $40 for aftermarket, made overseas. A tire is $4,000. An engine for one of these machines is $30,000 to $40,000.
3: So aside from this job, Shelley's machines are parked. He can't take the risk of a breakdown. He worries about what could happen if the trade war further escalates.
5: If it gets to the point where they ain't buying, where stuff ain't crossing, there's not enough capacity here to do the job in Maine. So we need them to saw our lumber, or we need to scale back drastically. And small towns like this are going to fold up without the lumber industry.
3: On the drive back to his garage, Shelley shares that even though the Democratic candidate Troy Jackson is a fifth-generation logger, He plans to stick by the Republican incumbent.
5: Susan Collins. Mm-hmm. She's a pretty middle road person. And she gets ripped by her own people and the other side. If you're getting ripped by everybody, you might be trying.
3: He likes her. And all the economic angst of the moment isn't enough for Shelley to abandon Collins. Even though for years, as a logger in this remote part of Maine, he's felt abandoned.
5: We also feel underrepresented. How many people you see after you come over that mountain?
7: Not many.
5: How many stoplights?
7: Not many.
5: Did you stop at Walmart? You probably didn't, did you? 10 and 2, keep your hands on the wheel.
3: Underrepresented, forgotten. Those are feelings we hear again and again on our road trip across Maine through big cities and tiny towns. In every place, those sentiments are shaping how people are thinking about the election. From Michael Knight, a dairy farm owner and lumberman on the outskirts of Portland, an independent who leans conservative.
6: It's better sometimes to deal with the devil you know than the devil you don't.
3: To Mitchell Grass, a potato farmer in rural Mars Hill who believed in President Trump's promises but feels let down.
8: The whole country is in a really bad spot right now.
3: To Rosemary Lavway, a baker at a Presque Isle farmer's market who keeps her politics to herself because it's bad for business.
9: I don't think there's anybody that's gonna change anything, really.
3: Things feel bad. People feel stuck. Many are just trying to get by. And Dixie Shaw is focused on that.
10: Hi.
3: We find her in the back of Catholic Charities Food Bank and Thrift Store in Monticello in northern Maine, dumping clothes into a baler.
11: Okay. Lord have mercy.
3: She compresses the items into packs so they can sell the clothes by the ton and use the cash for food. She used to run this place. She retired, and then 2 months ago at 73, she came back.
11: I came back to work full time because I love to work, but I also need to work. My electric bill is so high, it doesn't even make sense to me. It's higher than my mortgage payment.
3: Really?
11: Yes, it's higher than my mortgage payment. In fact, I didn't even turn my furnace on till about 2 weeks ago. I just suck it up, baby, because you don't want to turn that thermostat on because that's going to be in addition to the electric bill. I didn't turn my dryer on all year. I had the Amish build me a clothesline. I can get like 5 loads on that puppy.
3: Right. And is there somebody that you think will make life better?
11: I sure hope so.
3: Who is that?
11: I'm not going to talk about it.
3: Yeah,
11: because I'll get beat up. I think in this climate, it's not safe to be on either side. Because somebody's going to hate on you.
3: What she will say is she feels like the more blue and populated South near the coast get an outsized say about the fate of her state.
7: What do they not understand?
11: People that come from away, and that could be out of state or downstate, and come up here to the county to recreate, if you will, when people here usually can't afford to do that same recreation. So the feeling is that the population and the people that vote are in the masses in southern Maine, and we're up here, and whatever the decision is, we have to kind of live with that.
3: Across 700 miles, from a logger to a potato farmer to a woman working at a thrift store and food bank, there is this sense of being left behind. But if the Democratic Party thinks that means these Americans will just turn to them, this snapshot of voters in Maine tells a much more complicated story. This is NPR News.
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13: Have you ever donated?
14: Well, I bought a hat
10: And it's one of my favorite hats. It's like the brown with the black.
13: Yes.
10: That's one of my favorite hats. Nice. So when I want to like have a fresh beard and go on like a date, I usually wear that hat.
1: Looking fresh with that black and brown hat.
14: I love him so much.
1: I do too. My hat, that hat, the hats we have.
14: Yeah, that's actually the best hat we've had. I love that hat.
1: I think about the KCRW merch, which you can get when you go to kcrw.com/give and you support us during the fall fundraiser. We are so close to our goal of reaching $250,000. Help us get past that. I'm Danielle Chiriguayo, joined in studio with KCRW's Ann Litt. You know, Ann, this morning I was in the shower, and I kid you not, I was in the shower and I was thinking, like, man, KCRW merch is kind of like the public radio version of like sports jerseys and like all of that. You get to strut your stuff.
14: Yeah.
1: Like I love to, I was raised a Bruin, so I've got my UCLA gear. I'm also a Cougar. From Washington State. Go Cougs. I love wearing both of those merch.
14: Go Cougs. I didn't know you were a Cougar.
1: I'm a Coug, yeah.
14: Oh,
1: go
14: right
1: Cougs.
14: On.
1: But also, I get to wear my KCRW merch. And that young man, so true. It's like you get to wear that hat and you're like, yeah, like I'm looking sick. I'm looking fly. I'm looking fresh. And I want everybody else to see that.
14: Yes. And I have to say, all the designs this go around were done by Mark Mothersbaugh. You know him, Devo, an incredible film composer and producer and musician, and he just scribbled up some ideas for our merch in between his sound check and his set at Coachella.
1: Well, it's funny you should bring up Mark, because we do have a special message from Mark.
14: Oh, yeah.
1: Check this out.
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14: 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We are in the final moments of Morning Edition today. This is your last chance to get in on this challenge. 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We're going to get an exact number here soon, but it's in that ballpark.
1: Yeah, that's
14: it. You can help us. You can do it.
1: It is 70,000, and truly, and you're so right. The power is in your hands, because as we've been saying these last few days, once we reach that goal, we are done. We are done fundraising. We will get back to the news, get back to the midterm coverage, to the midterm election coverage, and back into the music. I mean, because that's why you are here. You come here day in and day out because you're like, I know exactly what I'm going to get. I know that I'm going to get my Novena Carmel right after 9 for Morning Becomes Eclectic. Then it's Madeline Brand. And then we're going to have Steve Chiatakis on All Things Considered. There is so much that you know that you can rely on because we are here.
14: My people all day long.
1: Yes.
14: And I love that. I get my Danny in the morning. I get my Novena after 9. And you're going to get that. 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
1: Seduce.
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2: 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I'm A. Martinez.
16: I'm Leila Fadel.
17: And I'm Michelle Martin. Think of some of the classic duets.
18: Golden rain.
17: George Jones and Tammy Wynette.
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17: Donny Hathaway and Roberta Flack.
21: I got you, babe.
17: Sonny and Cher. On her new album, Michelle Andeggio-Cello and her band paid tribute to those pairings, and they've recruited an all-star cast to sing along. The album is called Synonym, and it starts with a cover of this one from 1987. George Michael and Aretha Franklin. I Knew You Were Waiting For Me. First, we'll hear the original, then Michele Indigocello's version with a wicked guest singer.
13: The first person we asked was Cynthia Erivo, and when she said yes, that just filled us with such hope and joy.

0: Did you pick the duet partner first, or did you pick the song first and then figure out which partner would sound best with that song?
1: We just started naming people, and sometimes that would inspire a song, and sometimes vice versa. But then some things were very serendipitous. I went to the Joni Mitchell show at the Hollywood Bowl, and so I met Brandi Carlile, and that sparked, like, I don't care what song it is, let's just figure out one.

0: since we just lost Dolly Parton. And there's a song that she had recorded with Kenny Rogers, Islands in the Stream.
1: Islands in the Stream, that is what we are.
0: And that's the song that you chose to do with Chaka Khan. So
2: yes.
0: Tell me about that. Like, how did that come about?
2: Oh, yeah. Just wanted to do something with an icon. She was like second on the list, so... Music sometimes can be perceived in this competitive way. And I was brought up in that kind of world. The jazz world is hard like that. And this recording for me is like, none of these people are my friends. So sometimes it's just a love letter to them in a way.

0: Okay, don't judge me for this.
1: I would never judge you.
0: One of my favorites.
1: Tell me, Guilty.
0: Which was made famous by Barbara Streisand and Barry Gibb. And we got nothing, and we got nothing to reveal. I don't know what it is. Like, every now and again, that song just pops into my head. And then here you come along with this song, which you performed with Ink, who is one of those,
1: Hidden gems.
0: Thank you. Exactly what I was going to say. A hidden gem.
1: Gold, baby. She's the best.

0: these duets don't, they don't necessarily match up with the original gender pairings. Tell me more about that. But was it, is it a kind of an homage to the fact that you can be out loud and proud now in a way that maybe wasn't always the case? Or what are your thoughts about that?
1: To be honest, it's just an afterthought. I'm glad it's not the forefront. It's just the beauty of these people that were was the reason I chose them. It should be the last thing you notice. I'm not sure if I connect with that word pride. Pride comes before the fall, or loud and out. I'm really finding...
0: That's true. You were not a very loud performer. You have to lean in when we listen to you.
1: Yeah, I'm a really... modesty is... there's a beauty and a power to it.
0: When you cover a song, you're not like, you're never imitating the original song. You always bring something new to it. What's the process? Are you like just messing around? Do you already have it in your head? Or how did it work?
1: Oh, well, every song is a cover. Even if you wrote it, you can think of different ways to approach it. And I do think my time in D.C. playing go-go music really is part of my coding, or, you know, my source code. I love taking something and re-envisioning it. My father played for the Army Blues, which is a band that plays the inaugurations, or they play in the summertime at the Jefferson Memorial. They did a lot of big band arrangements, you know. I come from that as well. And so I just see the song as this blank canvas, but there's an outline there, but I can color it in any way I want to.
2: They say we're young. We don't know, won't find out until we grow.
1: That's what I'm hoping the listener gets from it, like just open to a re-envisioning. I mean, I think that's what's happening in the world today. We're having to re-envision a lot about the world. And I'm just trying to do it in this simple medium of music.
2: I got you, baby.
0: That is Michelle Endegui-Ochello. Her new album of duets is called Synonym. Thank you so much for talking with us.
1: Oh, thank you so much for your time. And thank you for listening, most of all. Very grateful.
3: I guess that's so. We don't have a pot.

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1: And if you want to start talking about culture or music or happening or news, it's not a right, it is a privilege. 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
6: 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It's only 9 a.m. The early bird is getting the worm. 65K left. That is incredible. And we are, again, so close to reaching that total goal of $250,000. You might be wondering why that number, why $500,000? Well, you might have heard the Perenchio Foundation. They have said if you are able to raise $250,000 on the $250,000, they're going to double that amount, that which means that if we can reach this goal, that means we've got $500,000 right here for us to continue what we do here, the news, the music, the culture, and the live events day in and day out. So what does that mean now? KCRW.com/give. This is your moment if you've been meaning to give, because we can, again, unlock that $500,000.
7: Yeah, I want to shout back to the Michelle and Degeo cello feature we just heard on NPR. That album, if you haven't listened to it yet, it just came out, I think, last Friday. It's called Synonym. And the guests on it doing music with her, we heard Cynthia Erivo, obviously, Cat Power. There are, another dozen musicians who are playing with her, and I think that's going to be one of our top albums of the year easily. It's just every single song is so beautifully wrought and is so carefully thought through and is so carefully crafted. It's just beautiful.
6: Yeah, that reminds me of what we get every day on Morning Becomes Eclectic.
7: Yes,
6: and
7: which
6: every
7: is
6: weekend
7: next.
6: On your show, it's coming up next. Here we are again in these final moments of Morning Edition on this Tuesday morning, and and something I think that we don't do enough here is also thank the people who are giving as well.
7: Yes.
6: KCRW.com/give. So many folks have been stepping up to reach this goal. Right now, we are $65,000 away from that 250K. Big shout out to Jennifer Silverman from Whittier, a new member. Fatima Rodriguez from East LA, also a new member. A new monthly member, Garrett Foster from Venice. Thank you so much for heeding this call, going to kcrw.com/give, for making your generous monthly contribution. Maybe you're thinking maybe $20 a month works for you. Maybe $100 works for you. Maybe you have a couple of extra bucks to scrounge up for KCRW. Or maybe, you know what, how about you settle on $32 a day? 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
7: I think we can do. 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Y'all, it's not even 9 o'clock yet. 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Big thanks to Bridget Fitzpatrick from Torrance and Cole Bush from Ojai. We are here in the last moments. Great to be with you, Danny.
6: And Lit, thank you for being here.
7: My pleasure.
6: For coming in before the sun came up.
7: Oh, y'all, that was hard. And Evan, thank you so much. This is a crack team right here. I got to tell you, love being with y'all.
6: And to have the legendary Ann Litt here, what is KCRW without Ann Litt? I don't know.
7: So to have
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8: Live from NPR News, I'm Lakshmi Singh. President Trump says he and his super PAC will begin paying for television ads that have been taxpayer funded up to now. NPR's Frank Ordonez says the ads have prompted pushback from Democrats.
9: President Trump announced the new plan amid ongoing backlash over the publicly funded spots running ahead of the midterms. Trump defended the ads via his social media page, arguing that it was standard practice and that he was promoting the USA and, quote, paying for them with USA money. But critics say the pro-Trump ads are blatantly partisan and use Republican talking points. Trump says that he and his political action committee are taking over payment of the ads. Franco Ordonez, NPR News.
8: A U.S. defense official not authorized to speak publicly confirms with NPR that credible threats of Iranian-inspired attacks led the U.S. to move bombers from a British airbase. The U.S. withdrew all 12 B-1 Air Force bombers Sunday. And according to the official, the abrupt move was out of concern of some kind of attack, including the possible use of drones. Massive student protest marches are being held in Paris and other French cities today. The movement for better conditions in high schools is now in its second week. NPR's Eleanor Beardsley was with the protesters as they gathered in Paris.
10: They're all singing the Marseillaise. The students have climbed up the Republic statue and they're singing in unison with their signs right ahead of their march today. Tens of thousands of students are gathering here in Place de la République. They say that this is the strongest student movement in decades. They're even comparing it to May 1968, which brought down the government of President Charles de Gaulle.
8: NPR's Eleanor Beardsley reporting. Israel's defense minister says its military is on high alert ahead of the three-year anniversary of the October 7th Hamas-led attack. That's as a ceasefire has been declared in Gaza for nearly a year, despite ongoing Israeli strikes. Here's NPR's Kat Lonsdorf.
11: Israeli Defense Minister Israel Katz put out a warning ahead of the October 7th anniversary, saying that Israeli intelligence indicated that Hamas is planning to carry out attacks against Israeli forces in Gaza. He said that if such attacks occur, quote, Hamas and the population of Gaza will pay a heavy price beyond proportion. The statement comes just a day after Katz claimed Israel still intends to, quote, eliminate 2,000 members of Hamas who carried out the October 7th assault. It's been nearly a year since a ceasefire was declared in Gaza, which has still seen near daily deadly Israeli strikes on Palestinians. Israeli Prime Minister Benjamin Netanyahu has vowed to continue targeting anyone involved in the 2023 attack. Kat Lonsdorf, NPR News, Tel Aviv.
8: From Washington, this is NPR News.
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0: Michelle and Degio Cello and Anoni are the new Sonny and Cher, apparently. On that track, I Got You, Babe, that comes from the Covers album. You may have heard mentioned on Morning Edition. Michelle just released it just the last week, and it is a really great Covers album. I always love how Michelle makes a cover her own, and Anoni definitely adding to that. I'm Novena Carmel here with you.
1: Yeah, we were just talking about how tricky it is to do a great cover.
0: Yeah.
1: Because it's like sacred ground. You know, you've got to really nail it. So
0: did they nail it? What do you think,
1: Jason?
0: You
1: know, I love that it's so different.
0: Yeah.
1: And moody, and it was really stunning.
0: Yeah, I agree. I think, like, if you're going to go there, especially something that's such a classic, you got to bring your own flavor to it.
1: Oh, yeah.
0: And I guess we're kind of the Sonny and Cher of Morning Becomes Eclectic today.
1: You got me, babe. This morning.
0: We got Jason Bentley as we are in our fall fundraiser.
1: That's
0: hopefully
1: right.
0: Winding down.
1: Well,
0: this
1: it is.
0: Thing.
1: It's the last day.
0: Hopefully.
1: It is.
0: We're
1: no,
0: trying
1: isn't
0: to get
1: it?
0: There. I don't know. We're seeing because first we got to get to 250K.
1: Oh, I see.
0: We're feeling like it could be the last day because we are a little bit closer.
1: I heard we have 65,000
0: yes,
1: to go.
0: Left
1: about,
0: to go. And based on how it's been picking up over the last few days and how much we have left,
1: okay.
0: We have fingers crossed.
1: Well,
0: today's
1: no,
0: last
1: we
0: day.
1: Are definitely doing this.
0: Okay.
1: And I'd like to do it.
0: He's
1: during...
0: like, I didn't come down here for nothing.
1: Let's do this during MBE because,
0: right.
1: You know, there's a lot of people who have heard us over the last several days and they agree KCRW is part of their life. And radio is so much about routines and rituals and listening habits and you're in your car and the
0: so
1: commute.
0: Much.
1: And so if we have you right now, this is the time because, friends, it's the last day to do it. Our fall fundraiser is wrapping up today. So go online, kcrw.com/give.
0: Yeah, do it right now because you care about the voices that are here keeping you company, like Jason said, every day in the morning with Morning Becomes Eclectic, Morning Edition, and then also in the evenings. You got Metropolis, you've got Henry Rollins, the OG, who's been here for so many years. And,
1: well, you know, there's culinary, there's politics, there's literary.
0: Anything you can think of, basically.
1: A reflection of you and your interests. And if you enjoy Morning Becomes Eclectic and what Novena's doing for you every weekday here on KCRW, then maybe put $100 down in support of the station. You may not even miss it. You know, it's just one of those things like you don't even think about it again. Quick and easy. And guess what? You're going to feel good all day long being a KCRW supporter. So let's do this.
0: Let's do this. And you said you won't think about it again. When you will think about it is when you listen and you go, oh, I'm supporting this. And then you'll feel really good about it, knowing that you are behind great radio. 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

Found myself immediately drawn to this track right here from Midori Yeager, who is a cellist, singer, and composer from Japan. It's Morning Becomes Eclectic. Here's a new album from Benny Sings, Syllable Salad, the name of this one on KCRW.

0: So groovy, that new Leon Bridges album. Watch You Dance is the track that we just heard here on Morning Becomes Eclectic. Like the album is called Happiness Anytime. You like that one, Jason?
1: Very nice.
0: Yeah, makes you kind of want to like get up and move a little bit just to start the day. We also got Automatic with the prize. Some Benny Sings, Syllable Salad on his new album, 22 Durnham Dew. I also wanted to mention the artist we heard earlier from Japan, Midori Yeager, who plays the cello. She's going to be coming to L.A. at Terra Graham Ballroom Saturday, November 21st. That should be really beautiful. It was cool to hear those two Stones Throw artists back to back as well, because we do have the Stones Throw 30th Festival coming up. October 16th, 17th, and 18th, there will be over 30 artists on the Stones Throw record label. So many great bands, like the ones we heard, as well as Sudan Archives. You also got Dame Funk, J-Rock on the bill, Aloe Black, Eric Andre, John Carroll Kirby, The Egyptian Lover. The list goes on and on. Next week, Peanut Butter Wolf will be here to talk more about Stones Throw, the party that's happening, and why he decided to start a record label. It's a pretty big undertaking. And to be here 30 years later, big deal. It's also a big deal that we are hopefully in our final stretch of our fall fundraiser right now. Jason, we are going to get there today, right? We're going to wrap it up.
1: Yes, I kind of misspoke earlier saying it was officially the last day. It's only the last day if we meet our goal of $250,000. But fam, let's end this fundraiser as soon as possible.
0: Let's
1: we don't want to do this any more than we have to. But it is a necessary, I don't want to say evil, because it is a rally cry for something wonderful, something special, and something that you all have helped to build with your donations. You know, KCRW is here for you in so many different ways. If we're part of your life, now is the time to do it. Become a VIP for KCRW.
0: Yeah.
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0: 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That's amazing. 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
1: that
0: more.
1: That is a small town.
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1: Is that funny, Jason?
0: Wait, where does that go now? Does that phone number still work?
1: The phone number still works. Wow. So that was Leon when he was here in 2015. Yeah, we just heard his song.
0: Taking me back.
1: Right, yeah. And I mean, it takes us back to supporting him from the very beginning.
0: That's true. Yeah, he came through. Yeah. I think it was with core members of the band White Denim out of Austin.
1: Interesting.
0: And it actually caused a split in the band because some of those members of the band were like, we're going to go this way. With this guy.
1: Okay.
0: So the rest is history. But Leon Bridges, one of the many artists who have gotten their start, I think it's fair to say, you know, because the door is always open at KCRW for new ideas and artistry. Fear no art is one of our great themes here at KCRW. So if you believe in that, KCRW DJs doing the digging for you and sharing their excitement for what they genuinely think is worth sharing. 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
4: 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So thanks.
1: Yeah, thank you so much. Would love to see some new members today. It is always great to see folks understanding finally. You're like, okay, yeah, I'm going to do it right now. Today is a great day to do it. I'm here with Jason Bentley. It's Novena Carmel. Holding down Morning Becomes Eclectic. Want to say thanks to a few folks already who have joined. Thomas F. Marble, who is a new member. That's what I'm talking about.
0: Nice.
1: Also, Janet in Santa Monica. You have extended your membership. Thank you so much, Janet. Also, John Randolph in Goleta. Thanks for being a new member.
0: Can I tell you a funny story?
1: Oh, yes, always. I love your stories.
0: You mentioned Shazamming songs. Yeah. So when I first started at KCRW, just out of high school, 18 years old, summertime.
1: Wait, what were you doing at 18 here?
0: I was just a volunteer.
1: Nice.
0: Yeah, I was a volunteer in the main office answering phones. And at that time, when somebody wanted a playlist, I had to go from the front desk to photocopy the handwritten playlist from Master Control and mail it to them individually, put a stamp on it and mail it to that caller. Can you imagine? I mean, this sounds like medieval times.
1: It does sound like medieval. Getting a horse and carriage, delivered by carrier pigeon.
0: I'm aging myself, but it's just funny. You guys, I mean... You take it for granted how easy it is now.
1: Yeah.
0: So, hey, put down a little money. 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

0: And here we have one from Ezra Collective. They are back. El Corazon, the name of this one. They're coming to the region in LA on November 14th. They're based in London and always a fun time to see Ezra Collective live. I'm Novena Carmel here with you, and it is our fall fundraiser right now. We're closing in on meeting a momentous goal, a big, huge goal.
1: Right.
0: We're so close.
1: We're going to do it.
0: Oh, we're going to do it, but we only can do it with you. You listening right now. We're trying to secure this $250,000. I'm hanging out with Jason Bentley. We had so much fun with Jason Bentley last week when he came. Then we were like, can you come on just at least one more time? Come on, Jason.
1: Always.
0: And he happily did it.
1: Always
0: right?
1: Happy for you to join you, especially this time of the year when we need to look to you for your support. I want to mention a few of the benefits. When you do make that donation, go online, KCRW.com/donate. You're entered automatically to win a staycation in Santa Monica at the Fairmont Miramar. We got dinner for two at the Fig, and then dinner for two as well at Soko Sushi. So enjoy some pool time. We got you valet parking right by the beach. It's a four-night stay in an elevated hotel room at the Fairmont Miramar, and that's automatically when you do donate to KCRW. So join us online on what we hope will be the final day. It's
0: right.
1: Really over to you. Let's end this fundraiser as soon as possible and count you in. KCRW.com/give.
0: And if you're wondering what we mean when we say we hope we'll end it today, it's a little bit different. So we have $250,000 on the line from the Parenchio Foundation. And they said once you raise $250,000, we will meet that. And we said, bet. We'll meet that and then we'll be done with the drive. So we agreed we're going to match. We're going to raise $250,000. When we reach that, we're done.
1: Sure.
0: We're on the way there. We have about 65K left to go, and we feel like we can do it today. But it's kind of up to you, you know? It could be done in 24 hours. It could be done in 24 days. It depends on if you donate
1: Do not say that.
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2: 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How about that one thing you said, you know, to that one guy that one time? You know, you're holding on to it. You know. So here's this one way you can free yourself from guilt and actually feel really good about something. 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
0: Yeah, Mark gets it. 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That helps us out a lot, too. 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How about $32 a month today? Try it out. If you don't like it, you can always cancel. Right, Jason?
1: No, you can't cancel. You can't cancel us.
0: You can never cancel. I mean, we're always going to be here for you. You know, we've always been here for
1: you. Of course. You know, KCRW is about community and connection and curation. 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
0: 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Like Jason said at the top of the show, maybe we can do it during Morning Becomes Eclectic. 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

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Here's the Avalanches from their new album.

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1: This morning becomes eclectic here on 89.9 KCRW. We just heard music from The Avalanches. Their new album is on the way. No Bad Memories, out October 16th. And I'm Novena Carmel here with you, along with Jason Bentley.
2: That's right.
1: In hopefully our final day of the fall fundraiser. We're working our way towards right. 250K, right?
2: Our fingers crossed.
1: Fingers crossed.
2: You make the difference out there, so make that move.
1: Make that move. And this is KCRW Santa Monica, Los Angeles, KDRW Santa Barbara, KCRI Indio, Palm Springs, KCRU Oxnard Ventura, and KCRY Mojave, NPR for Southern California, a community service of Santa Monica College with independent journalism and music discovery, freedom of expression funded by you. 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So nice to hear Anne lit bright and early this morning with Danielle Chiriguayo. Anne, say something loud.
2: She just stepped in.
3: Hello, Anne.
2: a little cameo.
3: I'm still awake. I'm going home to go to sleep.
1: You're going home to go to sleep now.
2: Oh,
1: Anne.
2: She got here early.
1: She got here very early.
2: For morning edition.
1: 5 a.m. for morning edition.
2: Doing God's work.
1: We're
2: here
1: all here
2: for
1: because
2: KCRW.
1: We care. It's just because we care. We love KCRW.
2: Passion
1: so
2: driven.
1: Do you. That's right. Do it for Anne. Do it for Jason. Nasir here. And I'm Novena Carmel. We're going to get into some news headlines from NPR. And then we're going to jump back into a song that I really enjoyed playing for you yesterday. We're going to run it back. It's from a collective out of Australia. This is KCRW Morning Becomes Eclectic.
4: Live from NPR News in Washington, I'm Lakshmi Singh. The Hollywood industry has a new powerhouse. Paramount's parent company Skydance has formally acquired Warner Brothers Discovery. NPR's Mandalit Del Barco reports on what this means for major assets in entertainment and news and for the people they employ.
5: David Ellison is growing his media empire with what will now be known collectively as Skydance, which he secured for more than $111 billion. The company merges two legendary movie studios, Paramount Pictures and Warner Brothers Pictures. Skydance also combines their streaming services, cable channels, and news outlets CNN and CBS News. The mega deal faced protests from actors, writers, and others worried about the concentration of power and political interference, but it ultimately passed legal and regulatory challenges in the U.S. and abroad. Ellison is starting out with a huge debt, and those who fought to block the merger worry there will be job cuts. Mandalit Del Barco, NPR News, Los Angeles.
4: A source tells NPR that the reason the U.S. military recently withdrew its bombers from a base in the United Kingdom was because of a threat of an Iranian drone attack. NPR's Quil Lawrence reports the U.S. removed all 12 of its long-range B-1 bombers Sunday.
6: A U.S. government official not authorized to speak publicly confirmed to NPR that fears of a drone attack on behalf of Iran caused the U.S. to withdraw all the American bombers from Fairford Air Base in England. The base has been used for bombing sorties in the U.S. and Israeli war with Iran. Late last month, British authorities arrested 5 men traveling in white vans near the airbase in the pre-dawn hours. The men were later released after no explosives were found. British officials say the men remain under investigation, and 2 more arrests have been made in the past week, including a British-Iranian dual national. Quil Lawrence, NPR News.
4: German authorities have arrested 2 people, including the country's former spy chief, in connection with suspected espionage. Esme Nicholson reports prosecutors have not yet commented on whether the men were spying for a foreign actor.
7: Germany's federal prosecutor's office says August Hanning will be brought before a federal judge on charges that include treasonous espionage and attempted treason. Hanning, now 80, served as the head of Germany's foreign intelligence agency, known as the BND, between 1998 and 2005. Officers have also arrested a current intelligence officer named only as Manfred D for allegedly aiding and abetting attempted treason and treasonous espionage. The aide is suspected of providing the intelligence agency's former chief with thousands of classified documents in exchange for money. Hanning then allegedly used this information for his private consultancy work.
4: It's NPR News.
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9: This is Jennifer Farrow, the president of KCRW. 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
1: Yes, thank you so much. This is Morning Becomes Eclectic on 89.9 KCRW. As soon as she said human curated music, I hit play on the Budos Band. I'm Novena Carmel here with you along with Jason Bentley as we get one step closer to our goal of 250K. But don't wait to get involved, get included in matching that goal. Know that you can be a part of $250,000 that goes to KCRW. No, it's not 250K, it's half a million bucks because you're contributing 250K and then it gets matched.
2: That's right,
1: Jason?
2: I mean, you're familiar with charitable donation matches. A lot of companies do that, and that's really what we're working with, courtesy of the Parenchio Foundation, who have said, hey, if you can raise $250,000, we will match that. And that will mean a half a million dollars for KCRW when we need it most.
1: Yeah.
2: KCRW is made up by people like yourself. You are the foundation blocks of what we do. What we may make sound relatively effortless every day, actually there's a lot that goes into it. 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
10: 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You're doing something good, and you should feel good about it too. 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
1: Yeah, feel good about it. 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
1: 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We get into one here from Ticker Tape, which is a band from Australia, super small collective right now that maybe will grow. And when they do, you can say you heard them here first. We're going to get into this one called Crocodile Song. And by the way, we're live on YouTube right now. Thanks so much for joining us there on youtube.com/KCRW. We've got a lot more on the way. We've also got Jordan Rockhai coming up, some Jungle, some Bonobo, Agnes Obel, who is this incredible Swedish artist that is going to immediately relax your shoulders. I got you covered. 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And thank you.

0: That was Jungle with Sunshine from their new album. They're going to be our special guests on Friday. Jungle will be here in the building. Very excited for that. And they have a show at Crypto.com Arena with Rio Costa on the same day. 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
1: 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I love Wildflower, I love Novena, of course.
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0: Would love to say your name on air. I'm here with Jason Bentley. It's Novena. Steve Gallegos in Hawthorne said he's a second-time member from Austin, Texas, actually. Okay, very cool. And Love Morning Becomes Eclectic, Steve says. So good to hear voices like Chris Doritas and Jason Bentley as well. And also gave me a little shout-out. So, Steve, thank you so much. Jacqueline in L.A., thank you. Courtney Reed in Westchester, really appreciate your donation. Listen, everybody that I named right now, you're making this possible. You are getting us to our $250,000 goal. When we reach that, it's going to be matched by the Parenchio Foundation, and that means $500,000 towards KCRW. That is a huge help. As you know, in the last year, we were defunded. They took away over $1 million a year, the government did, from the KCRW programming. So getting to $500,000 is a big deal for us right now. It's needed more than ever. If you've never been a member before, this is a great time to try it out for size. I like to suggest what breaks down to about $1 a day, $32 a month. Get in there. Join in. See what it feels like. I'm telling you, it feels good. So many people tell us that kcrw.com/give is where you go right now to make that happen.
1: Well, a few new members to recognize real quick. Suze Glazebrook from Ojai, new member. Chica Barbosa, that's a cool name.
0: Yeah.
1: New member right here to KCRW. Andre Gregg from Los Angeles, from Los Feliz, and also a new member. We love it.
0: New members,
1: give it a shot. You might just feel good. John Brecky from Los Angeles, thank you for your support. Denise Gurin from LA. Jerry from Valencia, thank you for your support today. Also, Kenneth Schultz from Simi Valley. 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
0: And the idea too, you said, you know, we're talking about new members trying something new. Whenever you try

0: something new and positive, it's a great day way to like shake up things in your life.
1: It's true.
0: If you're feeling stuck in a rut, doing something new just shows you that there's always new possibility. And when it's something that is a contribution to somebody else, it kind of takes you outside of like your little like myopic view of the world sometimes.
1: Yeah.
0: You realize that there is a big world out there that you're connected to, and you're already listening to KCRW. 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
1: That's
0: I want
1: right.
0: to say thank you to Jason Foss, who says, "Morning Becomes Eclectic is a must listen for me. The day doesn't feel right when I miss it. Novena's energy and spirit comes through the radio and brings me joy." Thank you. I love that too. Thank you so much, Jason Foss. Also Glenn Payne in Hermosa Beach and Timothy Hall in Gardena. Listen, thank you so much. We really appreciate you. You're getting us there to our goal. And if you need a little bit more information about how to donate, here you go.
2: 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It's easy. It's going to make you feel good, and it makes a big difference to the future of KCRW. So thanks.
0: Yeah, thank you so much. We are getting a little bit closer every moment to this big goal that we have. We're about $65,000 left, last time I heard. But okay. I think we chipped away a little bit more than that, right, Jason?
1: Yeah, of course. We've been reading some names of generous listeners who have stepped up and become a KCRW supporter. Don't forget that you can grab a KCRW mug or hoodie or t-shirt or extra large tote bag for your farmer's market visits or just going to the grocery store. 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And they're designed this time by Devo's Mark Mothersbaugh. So just know that these are limited designs for this fall fundraiser. So grab them while they last at kcrw.com/give.
0: We would love to say your name on air. There are two Morning Becomes Eclectic hosts here right now on KCRW. It's kind of a historical moment. So let's have your name said and let's have you donate to KCRW today. Thanks so much for considering it. And we continue with your music here. I mentioned earlier that I have a track that will instantly make your shoulders relax, and that's coming up next here.
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0: The Womack Sisters here with their self-titled debut album. Also, we heard Baby Weight, Where the Light Shines, featuring LED. 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
7: Thank you that it's free.
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0: We really are proud of our events.
12: You're teasing me with that boss gags.
0: I know, right?
12: Dirty low down.
0: That's a great one right there. That's a great way to like get the dance floor primed, right?
12: I love how the bass line just turns the little
0: We're here on Morning Becomes Eclectic. That's the voice of Jason Bentley. And truly, our parties are the most fun. I love how there's just kind of like a come as you are ethos.
12: Oh, of course.
0: Right?
12: Of course. All are welcome at KCRW Summer Nights. All free, all over Southern California. What's your favorite event in the Summer Nights schedule?
0: My personal favorite. Ooh, it's so hard to say. I love CAM. I love being at CAM.
12: Of course.
0: California African American Museum.
12: Yeah.
0: The energy there is always like next level. And I feel like each year it tops the year before.
12: Mm.
0: This last one, we had Michael Dante of Black House Radio as a guest. And all of a sudden it felt like, I don't know, like a gospel revival or something. He was doing this like gospel house set.
12: Mm.
0: And it was absolutely incredible. It was jam-packed. Nobody was on their phones. I was like, who needs church when you got KCRW Summer Nights?
12: Preach, Novena.
0: Yes.
12: That's right.
0: Yes, I'm going to tell you.
12: So support us now during our fall fundraiser, what we hope will be the final day. You're going to be excited tomorrow, getting back to music.
0: My God.
12: And then you've got Jungle in studio on Friday. That's exciting.
0: Yes,
12: there's a band that does not forget the station that supported them very, very early on. And they come back and they say, hey, thank you, as big as they've gotten, right? They're playing where? What venue are they?
0: Crypto.com Arena.
12: Hello.
0: Arena. They're doing an arena tour, Jason.
12: Wow.
0: Yeah.
12: I mean, can we even get on that list anymore?
0: Probably not. That's why they had to come over here, so I could at least look at them.
12: Well, it's a great band and a great story, right? Mm-hmm. Their humble beginnings in London, and they've just become so huge. And they don't forget KCRW, and we hope you won't forget KCRW. It's made up by people doing great work, and your work and your part of this whole equation essential as well. So go to kcrw.com/give.
0: Yeah, we got you covered over the airwaves on the app and also on YouTube. 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It's so wholesome. It's so informative sometimes. Folks come with their own tidbits, their factoids about bands. They say, oh, I saw that in 1975 in Cleveland or whatever. It's an enhanced way of experiencing music, which is what we're all about, always enhancing your life. 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
0: We are getting closer and closer to our goal. At the top of Morning Becomes Eclectic, we mentioned we're about 65K away. Now we're about 60K away.
12: Okay,
0: so
12: good.
0: That's great. We're getting there.
12: Let's
0: and
12: do it.
0: Get in there right now. We got some new members like Rita Ravindra, Christina, and Chico. New members. Thank you so much. Be like both of those fine folks. KCRW.com/give. Become a new member today and let's get there. Thanks so much. 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

0: Morning Becomes Eclectic here, closing out this hour with this fabulous Sade remix of Nothing Can Come Between Us. Pomo is the one doing the edit here. I'm Novena Carmel here with you. Jason Bentley also hanging out this morning.
1: Yes, we are doing good work, raising money, trying to make this the final day of the fall fundraiser so Novena can get back to music tomorrow as normal, and then looking forward to a visit from Jungle on Friday in studio. 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
2: Live from NPR News, I'm Lakshmi Singh. Democrats have a nearly 2-to-1 edge over Republicans when it comes to voter trust on health care costs, according to a new poll out today. NPR's Selena Simmons-Duffin with details.
3: The cost of health care is weighing heavily on voters' minds, with the midterm elections just 1 month away. That's according to the new poll from KFF, a nonpartisan health research organization. KFF's Ashley Kurzinger says they polled 1,300 people in mid-September.
4: What we are seeing is that the Democratic Party has the advantage overall among all voters on which party voters trust to handle health care, but they also have the advantage among independent voters. And that's a really important voting block for midterm elections.
3: Kurzinger says Democrats had a 10-point advantage on health costs in April. Now that gap has doubled. 22% of voters trust Republicans on the issue, compared to 42% who trust Democrats. Selena Simmons-Duffin, NPR News, Washington.
2: High diesel prices are also on many voters' minds. At a campaign rally in Nebraska last night, President Trump signed an executive order aimed at lowering diesel fuel costs. Here's NPR's Frank Ordonez.
5: President Trump told the audience in the middle of agriculture country that he was signing the order to help farmers. The rising cost of fuel has been a significant challenge for Republicans heading into the midterms. Prices for diesel used by trucks have been hit particularly hard due to the wars in both Iran and Ukraine. The president did not share details, but the order is expected to expand access to diesel, including so-called red dye diesel fuel, which is used by the agriculture industry and not subject to the same state and federal highway taxes as regular diesel. Franco Ordonez, NPR News.
2: Cornell University has hired former U.S. Deputy Attorney General Sally Yates to lead an independent review of the New York school's handling of sexual assault reports. Yates' previous work investigating abuses in women's professional soccer contributed to league-related probes by state attorneys general, including New York AG Letitia James, who a few days ago was appointed to oversee an investigation into the alleged gang rape of a woman at Cornell in 2024. Kenya has announced its first case of Ebola. Kenya's government has urged people not to panic after it announced its first case of the disease stemming from the Democratic Republic of Congo. Here's Emmett Livingstone.
6: Kenya's health minister, Aden Dwale, said a Kenyan national living in Congo had returned home infected with the disease. The patient traveled from Congo to neighboring Uganda by road and from there took a plane to Nairobi, where he died in hospital. Dwale says the authorities are tracing dozens of the patient's contacts, adding that, quote, all systems are in place to mitigate the spread of the disease. An Ebola outbreak was declared in eastern Congo in May. It's since become one of the largest in history, killing more than 4,000 people.
2: It's NPR.
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9: We never turn it off. Like, we turn it off when we go to sleep, but otherwise we wake up in the morning. Yeah, Nick's like, play KCRW, and then it turns on, and it's just on the entire rest of the day until we go to bed. I'll pause it when I have a meeting. Don't mind the voice in the background. That's just KCRW.
0: That's so funny. I think about that too. Like, a lot of people have the KCRW on, like, at their stores or whatever. Sure. And it's like, I love that we're the soundtrack. And then also, they're fine with us talking about the music as well. You know, like, it's better to them than even a Spotify playlist.
10: Yeah.
0: They'd rather have us talking and our music selection than anything else that's out there. It's Morning Becomes Eclectic here on 89.9 KCRW. I'm Novena Carmel here with you. Jason Bentley is in the house. We're live from KCRW HQ.
10: That's right. And if KCRW is your companion, your soundtrack, we're here for you. And now's the time that you need to be there for us by going online. Quick, easy, take care of it. You'll feel good. Go to kcrw.com/give.
0: Yeah, we'd love to say your name on air today. We're hanging out until noon. We've got some great members from all over the country and the world. Kristen in Bear, Delaware. Hello.
10: Okay. Okay. Long distance.
0: Yeah, long distance. And I love how I learn about new cities and towns just simply by where you're donating and listening from. Also Sarah Hollis right here in LA, who added a little bit. We really appreciate you adding. Look, if you're already a member and you feel like there's something that is just in you saying, you know what, I can add a little bit more, we welcome that. All of the donations are helping get us to our goal. We're
10: That's
0: chipping
10: right.
0: away this morning. We're trying to reach 250K. When we do, the Parenchio Foundation is going to match it. That gives us $500,000, which is much needed towards all of the incredible programming here at KCRW. So go to KCRW. Help us get there. And when you're there, snag some new merchandise. It is the best merch. Let me tell you, they put this up on KCRW's Instagram before I even knew about it. And I was like, hold up. What is this Mark Mothersbaugh merch?
10: Yeah,
0: it's
10: no.
0: so cute.
10: It's all the rage.
0: It's all the rage.
10: It's gone viral.
0: It's gone viral. Yes, it has. Check it out for yourself. Go to the KCRW Instagram because you can really see how cute it looks on Mark himself. And he's the one who designed it. Mark Mothersbaugh of Devo, of the Rugrats theme song, of so many of the Wes Anderson film soundtracks. He is amazing.
10: Yeah.
0: He is a true artist. I love talking to him because you can tell he cares so much about the artistic process. And that's why he loves public media, live radio. He cares about the artistic process that we put into it.
10: Sure.
0: Support that. Grab yourself some merch at kcrw.com/give.
10: I do have a few people I would want to recognize
0: yes.
10: for their support. And long distance as well, Kimberly Allen from New York, New York.
0: New York!
10: Big support. Also, D.W. Perkins from Orlando, Florida. Aaron Alter from Beverly Hills. Thank you. Also, Joseph Diebold from Seattle. Says, I love Novena Carmel and MBE. Thanks, Joey from Seattle. All right, thank you.
0: Yeah.
10: Also, Denise Gurin from L.A.
0: Denise.
10: And let's see, Andre Gregg from L.A. Marian Wesson from Los Angeles. Jeffrey Corley, first-time member. I love it when there's inevitably during the fundraiser, there's someone who has just discovered KCRW.
0: Yeah.
10: With all of the history at this station, the years and years of, you know, bringing the music and the culture and the news, there's always one person where it's like, just discovered the station. But hey, you too are welcome. 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

0: No AI can compile an amazing playlist like the DJs of KCRW can. You see their faces and you know them, you recognize them. Being at an event like this, you can see Ann Lit in person. You know she's a real person. So I really appreciate still supporting a human-driven product.
1: Yeah, real people right here, live from KCRW HQ. I'm Novena Carmel here with you for Morning Becomes Eclectic, joined by Jason Bentley. Want to mention, we just heard from the artist Girl Ultra of Mexico City. She's going to be here with us a little later in the month, October 27th, on Morning Becomes Eclectic Live. And no AI, that is for sure. 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
3: 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As always, give whatever works for you, fill in your credit card information, and that's it. You're doing something good, and you should feel good about it too. So thank you.
1: Yeah, thank you so much. That NPR national coverage is super clutch. We always need to know what's happening in the world and beyond, and you can count on that here. And then the music is something special that KCRW brings to it. 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You've got your news when you need it, and then your music when you need it. You've also got your food. Evan Kleiman has been here for years and somehow still makes food sound like she just discovered it every single time, right?
2: Yeah. Always exciting, always poetic.
1: Always exciting.
2: You know, you mentioned Evan, and there's so many cases of people that have been part of the KCRW community for a long time, and that may be for as a listener or as someone who's a producer or DJ or host or engineer, and that's because we really value the commitment and the community that is here, and also just the sense of purpose, if that makes sense. 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
1: Want to say thank you to some really beautiful people that are helping us get to the goal today. I'd love to say your name on air, Linda in Sausalito. Let me tell you, Linda, Sausalito is where I spent the first 9 years of my life. It's one of the greatest towns in the world. I remember picking wild blackberries and making jam, and I thought it was good jam, and my mom like obliged and ate it. I think it was probably terrible now looking back, but great to see you there in Sausalito. Also Long Beach representing.

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1: That's right. 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So many people say that once they found KCRW, they really found a sense of place in LA.
0: That's so true.
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0: I often think about it like Los Angeles. It's a big city. It's a county. There's millions and millions of people here. But KCRW makes it feel like a neighborhood, like a small town. As soon as you're locked into KCRW, you start knowing who your neighbors are. You start knowing what the culture is, what's possible to you. And all of it is free. It's all free, from the parties to what you're listening to right now, to the food tips, to the money advice that you get on, with Kai Rizdahl during the day.
1: Marketplace.
0: Marketplace. Yeah, exactly. Everything that you really need to help you in emergency situations. We got you. The midterms are coming up. We're going to keep you informed, but also keep the music flowing. It serves so many portions of your life. We've got the Backseat Babies newsletter. We're thinking about the parents out there. 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Friend to friend, human to human, do what you can. That's all we're asking. If you are kind of sitting on the sidelines, if you keep getting distracted, get distracted no more. This is worth pulling over for a few minutes, getting it done, feeling good about it, and continuing to listen.
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0: I know a guy who is 100% head to toe soul. I'm not talking about Jason Bentley, although he is that too.
1: I can qualify.
0: Yeah, you can qualify. But do you have a single out, Jason, that you're singing on?
1: Not at the moment.
0: All right, well, move over, Jason, because we got Michael Kiwanuka here. He's got a new single out. It's called Summer Clothes. It's great to have Michael back from the forthcoming album Fudge. And here he is from a handful of years ago. And just a reminder that you're going to hear some phone numbers he's going to share with you, which just kind of reflects.
1: It does work. Yeah, no one makes calls anymore.
0: No one makes calls anymore, but you could try the phone. It's actually kind of fun to call and see what happens.
1: Yeah.
0: But make sure you do go to kcrw.com/give if you don't follow through with the phone number that he's about to give you.
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1: Yeah.
0: So you're like, I hope I'm spending this here, but I don't know if this is the right thing to do. And it's flipping scary.
1: Yeah, it is.
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0: Morning Becomes Eclectic here on 89.9 KCRW. Always nice to hear a little bit of Braxton Falcon and Michael Kiwanuka right before that. His new single, Summer Clothes. It came to us in autumn, but we welcome it nonetheless. And you're tuned in to Morning Becomes Eclectic here on KCRW. 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Yeah. In a particular room, it's like, that's the music room. 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
0: We also got you covered in the evening if you want to go out and have a good time. 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I can't even list everything right now.
1: You know, that's a lot of money. You know, if you're thinking, okay, maybe $20 a dollar a day.
0: Right.
1: 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So what are you really getting back besides great radio?
0: You get a ton of stuff. So you get invites to intimate live on KCRW music performances right here at KCRW.
1: So I would be invited to come here.
0: Yeah, that's right. Where you are right now. You would be. You're here. You're confusing me, Jason. And you have been here when you hosted a VIP event interviewing Moby recently.
1: Did. Yeah. And we're talking about like 30, 40 people in the room.
0: Yeah,
1: so these are small format.
0: And I'm sure you were talking to the people afterwards as well.
1: Yeah.
0: They get to meet you.
1: Oh, it's a great
0: meet
1: vibe.
0: Moby.
1: Yeah. It's a great vibe.
0: There's drinks a lot of the time, a little bit of like snacks that are curated as well. The snacks are delicious. I get here early and make sure that I get a snack before they run out.
1: It's snack central.
0: It's snack central. And then there's other VIP experiences, which I've had a really fun time being a part of the screenings that we've done. So I've got to, there was this one that really stands out to me. We did a screening of Rental Family, which is a film by a Japanese director Hikari, and it features Brendan Fraser.
1: Oh, yeah.
0: And it was such a sweet film, and I got to like do a set, a DJ set in the beginning that was all inspired by Japanese music, and then we saw this film that takes place in Japan, then we did a Q&A.
1: Wow.
0: There was snacks and drinks there as well.
1: Then
0: that
1: we
0: was
1: flew to Japan.
0: Then we flew to Japan. Then we got, you know.
1: No, we're just kidding with you.
0: It was basically like we went there, though.
1: There's a lot. You did a lot. You went the extra mile for that. So that's what we mean by VIP. So access to special screenings, special events, small format live sessions in studio. So, hey, consider this in the final few minutes of Morning Becomes Eclectic. We know this is going to be the last day for the fundraiser. We want to end this thing as soon as possible, but we need your support now. 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
2: 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It's public radio, man.
0: Yeah.
2: Come on.
0: Yeah, yeah. Come on. Yeah. We're on the way to, we are ticking away at our goal. The top of the show, we were trying to reach 65K. Now we've brought it down from 60 to 55K,
1: 55.
0: Jason.
1: Yeah. Okay. We could do this.
0: I mean, feel like we can do it today.
1: I know there are people in Los Angeles that got some money.
0: Mm-hmm.
1: You know, because somebody's buying those $7 matchas. You're out there.
0: Mm-hmm.
1: I know you got a little money.
0: Those $20 smoothies named after celebrities.
1: Yeah. Hey, It's expensive to live in Los Angeles. 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
0: You know, we joked earlier about going to Japan, and the Champion program is something where you really might find yourself in Japan with a perfectly curated experience. I will never forget going on a Champion experience to Mexico City with Evan Kleiman and just a small group of us, and we ended up on this nopale farm, like a cactus farm in the middle of I don't even know where, and we cut our own cactuses. Then we put them into a taco that was grilled in the middle of the farm, had fresh coffee, and this was like years ago, and I will never forget the experience. And again, it was curated by KCRW. That's the kind of like Champion thing you get if you're interested. 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

games, fear jams a signal. You got it, mother god, and give me that impulse. Those in it for the business looking pretty abysmal. 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Harder to avoid once your boy takes center stage. Push the button, get the lump sums all erased. Soon enough, love's all the rage. I don't need you to like me, but yet I get busy and rightly, daily and nightly. Flavor all spice soon as you sight me. I'm all in your psyche. 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

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End up acting like a gargoyle. Still I rise, even though love be getting villainized. 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

0: 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We got music well into the night with Eclectic 24 and many of our DJs. And we always are getting you up to date with the news that you need. It's been such a beautiful morning here, as we always have together, and thanks for being a part of it.
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0: Like, Jason asked me, he's like, are you always dancing, or is that just for YouTube, or is that just
1: are
0: because
1: you always like this?
0: Because it's like, yes, I'm always like this. Sorry, not sorry.
1: But hey, we're here doing good work, trying to raise money for public radio, KCRW, in your community. 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I don't know what else I can say. 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
0: Yeah, help us out right now. We're hoping to wrap this thing up and not make Jason have to come back. Although maybe that would be an incentive for you not to give, because it's so much fun when he's here.
1: No. We want you back to music, regular scheduled programming tomorrow. 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
0: Yeah, I want to thank a few folks before we get out of here. Obsana in Granada Hills, Carlos Dell in Malibu, Robert in Manhasset, New York, Margarita Witherspoon in Northridge. Thank you so much. You are helping us get there to this goal. And we are hopefully going to wrap this thing up again. Olivia DiCapri in Los Angeles, Nicole in LA as well, Joshua Sclair in Rosamond, and Kirsten in LA. Thank you so much. All of you have helped us get there. I would love to see your name come through. We're going to hang out and keep watching those donations at kcrw.com/give.
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0: That's right.
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0: Big thanks to Jason Bentley for joining on the show today. It's been so much fun.
1: Anytime.
0: Yeah, and there's more music for you tonight with Francesca Harding, who's celebrating 5 years at KCRW. And she's going to be followed by John Tejada at 10. I'll be back with you tomorrow for our midweek hang. And hopefully, if we get this fundraising goal done today, we can bring in our special guest tomorrow. And he is big. We've been listening to him since the 90s. So
1: is this a secret?
0: Let's get this thing wrapped up. Busta Rhymes.
1: What?
0: Yeah, Busta Rhymes on the line. All right?
1: Bust?
0: Yes. Up next, Madeline Brand. Let's have lunch and tune in together. KCRW.com/give. Thanks.
2: 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I'm Madeline Brand. Disney goes to court against the FCC, saying the government is violating the company's First Amendment rights.
3: And this was what their lead attorney said today in court. Their head was put on a chopping block with a guillotine blade above them. And Kara is saying, well, we'll consider whether or not this thing flies.
2: Also, the Warner Mount merger is complete. The new company is Skydance, and it's saddled with debt, which means layoffs and higher prices for services like HBO. The botched execution of Krista Pike.
4: Time and time again, we've seen that these drugs are administered poorly, which appears to be what happened in Krista Pike's case.
2: Americans are turning against the death penalty. And before Google, there was the LA Public Library, whose librarians would try to answer any question.
5: The person asked me, if it's noon here, what time is it on the moon? I said that to my boss, and he said, whatever time you want.
2: The news is next.
6: Live from NPR News, I'm Lakshmi Singh. Cornell University has named a former leader of the Justice Department to head an independent investigation into how the New York school handles reports of sexual assault. NPR's Jacqueline Diaz reports that includes the school's response to a woman who alleges she was gang raped at Cornell 2 years ago.
7: Former acting U.S. Attorney General Sally Yates will lead the internal review into how Cornell responded when the now former student reported being drugged and repeatedly raped at a fraternity on campus. Yates was picked by a newly formed special committee of the Cornell University Board of Trustees. She will also examine the school's policies on how it prevents and responds to sexual harassment, assault, and other misconduct on campus. This all comes after a former student filed a lawsuit against the school last month. The student, who goes by Jane Doe, alleges failings in how Cornell administrators handled her case. Yates' probe is separate from a reopening of the criminal case, which is being led by New York AG Letitia James. Jacqueline Diaz, NPR News.
6: Well, with the midterms less than a month away now, a new study warns of polls that use artificial intelligence to answer for people. NPR's Windsor Johnson reports the technology can confuse stereotypes with what Americans actually think.
8: Researchers at the Pew Research Center gave an AI model profiles of real survey participants and asked it to answer for them. One striking miss involved soccer. The model predicted 97% of Hispanic adults would follow the World Cup. Among actual respondents, just 43% said they would. Aaron Smith leads Pew's Data Labs team.
9: There were clearly instances where the model was leaning on stereotypes or beliefs that might be common within a particular group, but are certainly not ubiquitous.
8: Smith says checking a poll's methodology, including whether researchers actually talk to people and how they chose them, is crucial. Windsor Johnston, NPR News.
6: Saudi Arabia says two airports were hit in the latest conflict with Yemen's Houthi rebels, fighters backed by an Iranian government that has been at war with the U.S. and Israel for more than 7 months. NPR's Aya Batraoui says the Saudi kingdom is enlisting allied support.
10: By nightfall, Saudi-backed forces in Yemen said that they had entered the Red Sea port city of Mocha and pushed the Houthis out. The Houthis, however, deny any loss of territory. Now, this offensive comes around 3 weeks after the Houthis had swept into southwestern Yemen, capturing Mocha and islands in Bab al-Mandeb. That is the key Red Sea shipping route that Saudi Arabia had been using to export its oil, since the Strait of Hormuz to the east is blocked by Iran.
6: That's NPR's Aya Batraoui reporting. From Washington, this is NPR News. Student protesters clash with police in the French capital, as recorded by the Associated Press. Police fired tear gas into the crowds in multiple French cities today, as tens of thousands of people rallied for more funding and other resources in schools. A public comment period is wrapping up today on the Trump administration's controversial plan to reverse a ban on logging in millions of acres of pristine national forests. NPR's Kirk Sigler reports a so-called roadless rule dates back to the Clinton administration.
11: The Trump administration wants to overturn the roadless rule that bans new road building on millions of acres of undeveloped national forest land, areas that had been set aside for possible wilderness designations. Travis Joseph with the timber group American Forest Resource Council says that rule is outdated.
12: This is a 25-year-old administrative policy passed by an administration, not by Congress. And the Constitution gives Congress the power to make the laws and regulations that govern public land.
11: Conservationists argue the rule is one of the only tools left to protect critical wildlife and watersheds in Alaska and the West. A final decision on its repeal is expected later this year. Kirk Sigler, NPR News.
6: President Trump approved death by firing squad for former Army General Nidal Malik Hassan. The ex-psychiatrist is on the military's death row at Fort Leavenworth for the 2009 shootings at Fort Hood, Texas. Hassan killed 13 people in the shooting rampage and injured more than 30 other individuals. I'm Lakshmi Singh, NPR News.
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0: feel threatened by me?
1: A little, yeah. Hey, look who it is, everybody. It's the chairman of the FCC. What was your name again?
0: My name is none of your f***ing business.
1: Can I...
0: That's my name.
1: May I ask what you're doing here?
0: This is just a routine inspection to make sure you are abiding by the terms of your license.
1: With a baseball bat?
2: Jimmy Kimmel on his ABC Late Night Show last week with Robert De Niro playing FCC Chairman Brendan Carr. Carr, in real life, sounded a bit like a mafia boss when he said, "We can do this the easy way or the hard way," intimating that if Kimmel weren't fired, the FCC would take action. That is one example cited by Disney in its lawsuit against Carr and other members of the FCC. Disney says the FCC is threatening to take licenses away from ABC stations because it doesn't like what is said on the network. A clear free speech violation. But Brendan Carr insists the FCC's planned review of ABC's licenses is not because of a late-night comedian's jokes. It's because of DEI. Here he is in a Politico interview in July.
3: The Disney case is about evidence coming to light, we haven't made a final decision yet, that they had been discriminating inside the company based on race and gender in terms of hiring, promoting, compensation, workplace opportunities. If that all ends up being true, based on all the evidence that Disney gets to put in, that's a very concerning development, and it does raise fundamental questions about fitness to have a license. That has nothing to do with the program.
2: Disney and the FCC were in court today, as was NPR's media correspondent David Folkenflik. Hello.
4: Hey, Madeline.
2: All right. So what is Disney claiming?
4: Disney's claiming that the federal government, essentially, in the agency of the Federal Communications Commission and the gentleman we just heard, its chairman, Brendan Carr, initiated this early review of the eight stations it owns. You know, if people think about ABC as a network, it is. ABC only owns eight of the hundreds of ABC stations around the country. But six of them are in big markets, and they contribute significantly to the television network's bottom line. They are moving up. These are reviewed on a staggered basis, sort of one by one, year after year sort of thing. So some of these are, you know, a number of years before they're supposed to come up for review. They are accelerating that. In fact, they're accelerating all of them at the same time now to review them. As Chairman Carr says, they are, you know, using this as a vehicle to look at the question of DEI, so-called, you know, diversity, equity, inclusion type policies. He's saying there are accusations of discrimination within Disney, ABC's parent company. But there are a whole host of interesting things being raised here. Disney says, look, even if they never take away our licenses, they are hanging this over us as though, and this was what their lead attorney said today in court, their head was put on a chopping block with a guillotine blade above them. And Carr is saying, well, we'll consider whether or not this thing flies.
2: Hmm.
4: You know, they're saying this is a major threat and chilling free speech. Disney is also saying it's having actual ramifications in real time. They pointed to several instances and examples of editorial decisions, which is to say news decisions they've made that were affected by the fact that the agency is in this posture against them. I can give you one clear example. This summer in July, President Trump really wanted the live coverage of a speech he was giving from the White House office. Most of the major networks, including NPR, said this isn't a huge Oval Office thing we have to carry of great consequence, so they didn't. ABC decided to carry it on its streaming service, ABC News, I should say, and it's attorney said today it did that only because it knows that the president is angry about all kinds of things ABC has done, including Jimmy Kimmel, and therefore they're worried that, you know, they will act more severely against ABC if they don't find some way to accommodate him. They say, however small that might appear as a choice, you know, it is the first step along what could be a long chain of accommodations made to appease the president. And they further allege, I want to say and make clear to listeners, that the FCC is making all of these things at the behest of the president, that it's really a stimulus response thing, that the president gets angry, the FCC chairman says things publicly, and the FCC is taking action.
2: Right. And then Carr and the FCC, they're saying, no. It's all about this DEI. However, President Trump, after he called for Kimmel's firing in April, I guess Kimmel had made a joke he didn't like about Melania Trump. And a day after that, Carr said he wanted to review the licenses. So the timing is interesting.
4: They didn't say this explicitly, but it seemed to me that the legal team for ABC Disney was saying the chronology is destiny on this, that if you line things up, public statements by the president, pronouncements by Chairman Carr, actions by the FCC, it aligns in a way that precludes any logical inference that this is being done because of concern about the investigations of discrimination or DEI, which Disney concedes this FCC has the right to investigate. The judge really drilled in today on the question of, is this the only way you had to go, folks? Mm-hmm. Did you have to challenge all of their, or at least initiate a wildly or effectively unprecedented action to review all of the licenses at once over this question? And the government, the Justice Department lawyers arguing this case, had a tough time answering that to the satisfaction of the judge. She decided to give them a few extra days to offer a filing at the end of this week to explain what other things, but they finally conceded that there were actions they could take, like subpoenas or fines or other measures that they would have to stipulate, which she sort of indicated, look, that might tend to undercut the argument that this was a necessary action to take to get more information. Basically, government is saying, we're not getting sufficient information in pursuit of our investigation of this. Mm-hmm. There was one other wrinkle, too, which is that it turns out that the FCC's investigation or review of these licenses was prompted, initially justified on other grounds, and only, call it 17 days later, did the agency point to the diversity investigation and their frustration on that as the reason they were doing it. And the reason is because the initial reason had to do with, you know, programming on such things as The View, which has been categorized as a news program. Brendan Carr and the FCC say, well, we should reconsider whether it really is one. But it's, if it's a news program, of course, its editorial choices are, if anything, more protected than perhaps a pure entertainment fare. And the question of interfering with news judgment, of course, is quite rightly invoked there. And so you saw the government sort of shifting and saying, no, it's really about this diversity investigation. We weren't getting sufficient information. ABC Disney saying, look, we're providing information. There's no reason why you had to do that this time. And the judge really drilling down and saying, is this the remedy you needed to take? Is this the process you needed to have the tools to get the information you're seeking?
2: Okay, well, let's talk about another big media story that is very fascinating, and that is the Paramount Skydance takeover of Warner Brothers Discovery. As of today, the combined company's name has been mercifully shortened to just Skydance, but it Yep. includes a lot of companies, Warner Brothers, Paramount, CNN, CBS. Of course, Skydance says they will create, quote-unquote, synergies, which is corporate speak for layoffs, among other things. How many people are going to lose their jobs?
4: I don't know, but I think you're going to see something of a bloodbath over time. I mean, the way in which this deal was financed, which is not unique to this deal, but it is enormous in this deal, requires an extraordinary amount of cost savings to be able to finance the loans taken out, the bonds issued to make this deal happen. You know, if our calculations are right, it's, you know, in excess, it's north of $80 billion of debt. Now, you do have David Ellison is the Hollywood producer turned Paramount chief, last year turned Paramount Warner chief this year, gets to put his own, you know, as you rightly point out, his own brand to top all of it, Skydance. So it's him. And his father is Larry Ellison, one of the richest people on the planet, an ally of President Trump and the co-founder of Oracle. So he's got a lot of money behind him, but the cost of borrowing has gone up for both Skydance, as it's now called, and for Oracle itself. As they're, you know, issuing so much in the way of bonds and as they're extending themselves this way. So it's a pricey proposition. I think there's real fear of major job losses in both the Hollywood and the news side of all this stuff.
2: Well, definitely some top big names are being shown the door. David Zaslav is leaving, the former CEO of Warner Brothers Discovery, with $800 million.
4: I was going to say, only, what is it, something like two-thirds of $1 billion in hands, maybe three-quarters, something like that.
2: Yeah,
4: a lot of consolation.
2: That's not even a golden parachute. What is that? Like a platinum golden?
4: I think it's a purely theoretical parachute. It's a galactic parachute. It's something beyond my comprehension.
2: Also, the heads of Warner Brothers Studios, Mike DeLuca and Pam Abdi, and they've been responsible for Sinners. They've been responsible for One Battle After Another and, alas, for Digger. So what is going to happen with Warner Brothers? Who's running it?
4: So you're seeing essentially, it's really interesting. You're seeing folks from the Paramount side being brought in, as well as some new talent being poached from other places to run what had been Warner Brothers. I think the co-Warner Brothers chiefs were pretty curt and pretty astonished to learn of their dismissal from the press rather than from David Ellison himself. And yet you're having also, you know, HBO chief be put over all the sort of streaming premium product there as well. He's trying to find a way to sustain the brands. I will say that in some ways, Warner Brothers was a more esteemed brand in Hollywood right now than Paramount. They really have put out a lot of hits, even despite the fiasco of Digger. And yet, you know, David Ellison's history suggests that he would like the folks at Paramount. He made a mint with the, and really his name, with the franchises that he produced in collaboration with Paramount, you know, particularly the Tom Cruise vehicles, Mission Impossible and the Top Gun reboot, right? So Skydance and Paramount have been working together and been partners for a long time before he took over Paramount last summer. And I think that's what you're seeing is an assertion of control over these properties very clearly, just as he's imprinted the brand on all of the properties, or at least above all of the properties.
2: So there's going to be a merger between HBO Max and Paramount Plus, right? And David Ellison has not said whether or not that means prices are going to go up, but he didn't say they were going to go down or stay the same. So usually when these things happen, prices do go up for consumers.
4: Almost invariably. In streaming, it is true that all of these streamers are sort of raising their rates consistently, also adding ads in many cases. At a whittling away at the number of major streamers, and Paramount, HBO will be an enormous streamer, particularly if unified, you know, it will almost certainly lead to a continuation or acceleration of the raising of prices. It's just, it is inevitably what we have seen in one industry after another, and certainly in entertainment. And, you know, what the attorneys general were arguing as well was that there will be fewer studios producing movies for movie chains, the people who display the movies, to pit against each other as they figure out how much they have to pay for the rights to show the movies, fewer homes for producers and directors and actors to go to try to get projects launched and to try to, or to try to outbid one another for their services. So the idea is that this would raise prices to consumers in some ways, at ticket prices, or, you know, what cable channels are charging to cable providers or satellite providers or streamers to watch them online, and thus handed down to the consumer as well, but also a price diminishment for those who create the content that then these studios acquire. So that's, you know, for folks in Southern California, there's a reason people have been up in arms about this, right?
2: And that is NPR media correspondent David Folkenflik. And this is the very last day of the KCRW Fall Fundraiser. Yes, the very last day. So if you haven't gotten into it yet, please get into it now. You go to kcrw.com and become a member, renew your membership, add a little bit extra to your existing membership. Whatever you have to do to keep us going, do it now. And, well, I don't know what else to say, but this is the last day. And if you haven't done it, do it now. Now, lots of great reasons. I've got Brian Hardzinski here with me, the managing producer of Press Play, who filled in for me last week, who directs the show usually, who runs the whole schmear. He's the Swiss Army knife of Press Play. He makes it all happen.
5: Many hats are worn.
2: Here he is.
5: Hi, Madeline. Thank you so much for having me in here. And I loved hearing what David Folkenflik was saying there about, you know, just he was really explaining why this matters. And I think context is the most important thing that we can do as journalists. You know, why this battle between Disney and the FCC matters for consumers mm-hmm. and viewers and people watching it, and the way that this Warner Mount, which I guess we officially are calling it Skydance
2: that's
5: now.
2: That's
5: it
2: its is name.
5: Today,
2: it's got a
5: Skydance,
2: ticker
5: it's Skydance
2: name.
5: Day.
2: It's the whole thing
5: to
2: is
5: To all
2: happening.
5: Who observe and celebrate, it is Skydance Day.
2: Oh, but it's a huge deal for our community, right?
5: Right.
2: There are plenty of people out there who will be affected by this merger, and it's going to be a major deal to Los Angeles, as David mentioned. So we bring you the news and the context that makes sense for your lives, both here in LA and beyond. That is super important. And guess what? We're human beings, and we're doing it for you, with you, and by you, with your support. 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
5: That's just a dollar a day.
2: It's just a dollar a
5: day. It's a dollar a day.
2: It's in your car somewhere.
5: That's
2: Come
5: right. There's a dollar a day in my couch cushions. I have a 3-year-old. He's probably dropping change in my couch cushions.
2: Or he's eating it.
5: I hope not. 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
5: And it's easy, too. 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If it takes less than 5 minutes, just do it right now. Also, if you do it right now, you can get some matching dollars from the Parenchio Foundation. They've put $250,000 on the line for KCRW. And also, the second we hit that threshold, we're done. We will end this pledge drive. We will end this fundraiser. So You could make it happen. You could be the one to end it. Your
2: right
5: donation
2: now.
5: Right now. You could end this. Madeline and I will stop talking, and we will get into our next segment.
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2: 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I'm Madeline Brand. Krista Pike is lying in a hospital bed in the Nashville area, unconscious and on a ventilator, being kept alive by doctors after a failed execution attempt. 30 years ago, she was sentenced to death for torturing and murdering a 19-year-old classmate. Prosecutors say Krista Pike considered a romantic rival. Last week, on Wednesday night, strapped to a gurney in Tennessee's death chamber, she gave what was supposed to be her final statement. She said, "I'm ready to be free." The state then injected Pike with what was supposed to be a lethal dose of the sedative pentobarbital. But then she spoke again, asking if it was normal for her arm to feel like it was burning and about to burst open. So the state gave her another dose, and she survived that one too. Now, doctors don't know when or if she'll wake up. This is not the first time Tennessee has been in the news for an execution gone wrong, and it isn't even the first time this year. This might be Tennessee's crisis today, but it's not an isolated one in the United States. We're going to talk about this now with Elizabeth Brunig, staff writer at The Atlantic, where she covered capital punishment extensively, including visiting death row and witnessing executions herself. Welcome back to Press Play, Liz.
9: Thank you so much for having me.
2: Great to have you. Well, in a recent article, you called what's happening to Krista Pike a terrifying way to survive. What do you know about what happened during this attempted execution?
9: So there were witnesses present at this execution. One of the things that happens in executions is those states are required to allow some witnesses for transparency. They take great care to still obscure what's happening in the execution chamber. And in this case, they twice closed the curtain on the execution chamber window, preventing the witnesses from seeing what was happening. But the audio feed from the execution chamber to the witness room remained active. So witnesses were able to hear what took place. And Krista Pike, during her execution, she asked those questions that you mentioned. And she also made sort of snoring and gasping sounds, like she was desperate to breathe, before they hustled her out of there and put her in an ambulance on the way to a hospital. They delayed doing that by, I think, half an hour, which could have had quite an impact on her current condition.
2: Well, talk about this method of execution using this drug, pentobarbital. How often does something like this happen with this drug?
9: So pentobarbital is used in the medical context and also to euthanize animals. and it in humans has a very mixed track record. So the federal government and certain states, Tennessee included, use pentobarbital as a single drug lethal injection. In other states, there are multi-drug cocktails, sometimes three different medications given in succession. Lethal injection in any case, whether using one drug or multiple drugs, has a horrible track record, leading sometimes to just botches and torture and sometimes survival. Has caused states to turn to alternative methods of execution they consider more of a sure thing, like nitrogen hypoxia and the firing squad.
2: Oh, wow. Well, I guess using pentobarbital, the assumption is that it is more humane, that the person would just fall asleep forever, and that that would be the easiest way to execute someone. But obviously, from what you've just said, it is far from that.
9: That's right. So there's a great deal of effort made by states and the federal government in times of execution, that it is done with anesthetics, that it's a completely peaceful process. But time and time again, we've seen that actually these drugs are administered poorly, which appears to be what happened in Krista Pike's case. So it seems that the IV team in the execution chamber was unable to successfully access her veins, causing the veins to burst. They were pierced so many times, it seems that her veins just ruptured, just failed, causing the pentobarbital, instead of going into her bloodstream, to infiltrate the surrounding tissue in her arm, causing that burning feeling, that feeling of her arm bursting, and then ultimately probably or possibly factored into the failure of that execution and her survival.
2: Right. And another problem is that medical organizations like the AMA do not support executions. It ethically bars doctors, member doctors, from carrying out executions. And I guess that's also a problem, that you don't necessarily have trained medical personnel administering these drugs.
9: Absolutely. So people who are willing to engage in executions are people who, for one thing, need the money, because these are contractors, not State Department of Corrections employees. They don't do this full time. So they're brought in, they need the money, and oftentimes have other dings on their licenses or are otherwise not really equipped to perform the procedures that they're carrying out. So instead of having a doctor overseeing an execution or a registered nurse doing the IV insertion, it's often EMT professionals who have quite a lot of experience doing certain kinds of healthcare. But certainly their daily jobs don't require them to use the skills that are used in executions in a lot of cases.
2: So now you have this ironic, if you want to use that word, situation where she's being kept alive, Krista Pike, in a hospital by medical professionals for what? In order to be put to death by the state?
9: I mean, theoretically, but it's barred for states to execute sick people. You have to execute well people. This happened in Alabama. There were a couple of failed executions in a row in 2022 and 2023, lethal injections that were failed in Alabama. Alabama instituted a short moratorium while they conducted an internal review. And as soon as that review was finished, they executed Kenneth Smith and Alan Miller, who had survived their original execution attempts.
2: What is the feeling now amongst most Americans about executions? From what I understand, general support for them has gone down. What has been your reporting about executions on the part of the American public?
9: So the Death Penalty Information Center says that support for executions among the American public are at an all-time low. And we've definitely seen a historical trend of sort of a height of support in the 80s and 90s, slowly ticking down over the ensuing years. I think one of the biggest reasons that support for executions has ticked down over time is that anti-death penalty activists have made it very clear that there are cases of mistaken identity. that people become exonerated after serving time on death row when it's found that they were actually innocent, which means there's a good probability that we have executed innocent people. And I think for a lot of Americans, that's an unacceptable risk. And that's a big reason why support has been dropping.
2: So yesterday, President Trump approved the execution of Army Major Nedal Hassan, who was convicted of that mass shooting in Fort Hood back in 2009. And he is ordering a firing squad as the method of execution. Other states like South Carolina also use firing squads, basically because of problems.

0: and that Trump believes in the death penalty. I mean, he took out an ad a while ago about the Central Park Five, in which he called for their execution. He's always had this fixation on executions. And I think carrying out an execution in the military sounds particularly sort of hardcore, which is what his administration is going for. As for firing squad, as you point out, some states have started to use firing squad or to statutorily permit the use of firing squad. And it may be that firing squad is, you know, if carried out correctly, one of the more humane methods of execution, but it is not always carried out correctly. There are still mistakes using the firing squad.
1: More humane because it's more accurate or it works, or?
0: Because theoretically, death is instantaneous, as opposed to lethal injection, where you have this lag period while the needle is in your arm, the catheter is in there, the lethal injection drugs are flowing, but a person is still fully conscious and experiencing what's happening to their bodies. With firing squad, you know, theoretically, it's over very quickly, and it's thought to be more accurate. But as I was saying, people carrying out firing squad executions can miss the heart. There can be other failures. So even though it may be among the most humane in a certain respect, it's still subject to the same errors as other execution methods.
1: Given your reporting and what you were just saying earlier about the support for executions being at an all-time low or for capital punishment, what do you see as the trend line here? Do you think that there will ever be a time when the United States abandons the death penalty and doesn't carry out executions?
0: So I do have a lot of hope that that will one day happen. And there are a few reasons to think that it might. Which is some states have over time repealed their use of the death penalty. It isn't as though we're holding steady at the number of states that are without the death penalty. There are other states that, though they still have the death penalty in practice, they have no executions. There are moratoriums in place that have stopped executions. So death sentences are still handed down, but no executions take place. So that's what's been going on in California for a while. And I think it's plausible that over time, as more executions are carried out with these novel methods, as more lethal injections are botched, courts will step in, hopefully, to protect individuals from cruel and unusual punishment by barring certain execution methods. And so I think it's totally possible that we see, if not complete abolition, then a trend towards abolition over time.
1: Well, thank you so much for joining us today.
0: Thank you so much.
1: That's Elizabeth Brunig, staff writer at The Atlantic.
2: This is Jennifer Farrow, the president of KCRW. This year has thrown a lot at us. It's a reminder that the institutions that shape your daily life are not a sure thing. And yes, that includes KCRW as you know it today. The landscape of news media is changing fast, from network acquisitions to mergers to bans by the administration. But NPR remains dedicated to real journalism. And leading up to the midterms, you'll get that right here. 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We're so close to our goal, and you can take us over the finish line. Go to kcrw.com/give, and thank you.
1: Yes, and thank you so much. We are so close, as Jennifer said, to our goal and to the finish line, because this is the very last day of our fall membership drive. Yes, it is finally upon us. Hooray! And we need to get to the end of it. So you are here to help us do that. As Jennifer said, any donation works, but we are especially excited about the $32 a month donation, the $100 a month donation, or even more if you're able.

0: to do it, not just for yourself, but maybe for your neighbors as well. After all, we are going into the giving season. So let's think large. Let's think giving. And I want to bring in Brian Hardzinski, the very hardworking managing producer of Press Play.
1: Gorge, tons of stuff
0: here on the show that you don't see, but without him, the show doesn't get on the air.
1: Oh,
0: so
1: that's very kind
0: Brian
1: of
0: is here, and he's one reason why KCRW is here and is human-powered, and it's human-powered because of listeners like you.
1: Listeners like you, and also listening to that conversation we just heard with Elizabeth Brunig about the death penalty, one of the big reasons we know as much as we do about what happened in the death chamber in Tennessee is because of a member station reporter from WPLN in Nashville. Her name is Catherine Sweeney. She was in there watching what happened and brought that story to the world. We know what happened in that death chamber because of a public radio member station reporter. And without your contribution, that's the type of thing that we can't do. And that's the type of thing that your donation pays for. So if that's something that's valuable to you, if that's something that you want to invest in, then go to kcrw.com/give right now and make your contribution of support. Because that's what we do as journalists. We provide context, we pull back the curtain on what's happening, we speak truth to power, and we can't do that without listeners like you who invest in that, who treat it as something that is an investment. I keep saying that word investment, but that's what it is.
0: It is an investment, and it's an investment in humans. I was reading a story from the in the LA Times today about a radio station here in LA.
1: Oh, the AI DJ.
0: Yes.
1: Yes.
0: And it has a live person, and they're talking.
1: Interacting with,
0: she's talking with the robot. Yes, yeah, an AI robot.
1: The clanker. Yeah. Derogatory.
0: Right, and apparently ratings are up, which... ugh. Anyway, just the thought of that. And they're going to expand it to other radio stations. This is a Spanish language station, but they're going to expand it also to English language stations that they own. And it's, who knows where this could land. This is not going to happen here at KCRW.
1: No, it's not going to happen.
0: You're not going to have an AI person delivering Press Play to
1: you. No, we have humans behind the glass making Press Play happen. Robin's back there. Jack Ross is back there. Nihar's back there. Mario's back there.
0: Super Mario is
1: all
0: back
1: those
0: there.
1: Humans are making Press Play happen.
0: Exactly.
1: So if you value the humans that make Press Play happen, if you want to support the humans that make Press Play happen, go to kcrw.com/give right now. It could be $20 a month. It could be $32 a month. It could be $100 a month, which makes you a KCRW VIP. All sorts of benefits that come with that. Do it right now.
0: Okay.
1: Now's the time.
0: Now's the time. Brian, you are my VIP, my personal VIP. Coming up, a conversation with a former librarian at the LA Public Library about a time before Google, when people would just call them up with their random questions.
2: 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Everything's floating around there in the internet. But it's just not so.
0: That's absolutely right. And that's next on Press Play.
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0: 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I'm Madeline Brand. Write down this number, 213-228-7272. 213-228-7272. That's a phone number you can call with any question in the world. It's the number for the reference desk at the Los Angeles Public Library. On the other end of the line is a crack team of librarians at the Central Branch downtown. It is their job to get you an answer to whatever you ask. No question too small, no question too big, no question too weird. Before Google, calling the reference desk was how many people looked up information they needed. And it's still an important service for the blind, for the elderly, for the lonely, people who just need someone to talk to. Glenn Creason worked as a reference librarian for 4 decades at the Central Branch. He's retired now, and he recently wrote about his time answering phones at the desk for LA Material. Welcome to Press Play, Glenn.
2: Thank you. Nice to be here.
0: All right. So describe your job. You'd be sitting behind the desk and receive, like, how many phone calls a day from random people looking for answers?
2: Well, you know, on a busy day, we might get 100, but...
0: Wow.
2: You know, we were surrounded by the collected wisdom of mankind at that point. You know, we're sitting in this big, beautiful library and had all these resources. I mean, it doesn't mean that you would be able to answer every question in a minute, but it helped a lot.
0: What kind of questions would you get?
2: I got some interesting questions. One of my favorites was somebody asked me if Christopher Columbus was wearing cufflinks when he discovered America.
0: Was he?
2: You know, I don't think so.
0: I'm going to call the number when we get done with this.
2: Yeah. Well, I got a call and the person asked me, if it's noon here, what time is it on the moon? And so I said that to my boss, Frank, and he said, whatever time you want.
0: Is that what you told him, the caller?
2: I didn't tell him anything. I kind of tried to talk around it. And then again, as I said in the article, sometimes it's just people that they want to hear another person's voice, you know?
0: Mm-hmm. Yeah, lonely people. There are lots of them.
2: And there's also drunks. That was kind of interesting.
0: Tell us about that.
2: You'd have to answer the question twice. Because if the guy lost, if he won the bet, then he'd hand the phone to the other guy.
0: Oh, so these are guys in a bar making a bet on something.
2: Sitting in a bar, you know, what's the longest river in the world?
0: Uh-huh.
2: I could ask once how to spell Utah, which seemed strange.
0: You didn't have to look that one up.
2: No. And we got a lot of questions from the studios.
0: From the Hollywood studios?
2: Hollywood studios, yeah. They, especially any question involving people's names in a script, they didn't want to, you know, make somebody a serial killer if they were going to sue them, so.
0: You got a call from a serial killer, didn't you? Or you?
2: Well, he came in person. The Night Stalker came in person.
0: Richard Ramirez?
2: Yeah.
0: And?
2: He wanted books on torture and horoscope, which is pretty chilling.
0: Very chilling.
2: And then a couple of days later, they caught him, and there's a picture of the guy, and we're thinking, oh, my God, that guy was at the reference desk a couple of days ago.
0: Well, I guess he was thorough.
2: Yeah. And there's other people that sort of wandered around, and you know, we saw them, and they'd hand us slips, and they wanted stuff. Like, there's this very tall black lady I used to see all the time, and that was Octavia Butler.
0: Oh,
2: and Bobby Fischer, the eccentric chess player, he was a regular.
0: Oh, wow. And what would he ask? Because he was very bright. You'd think he'd have all the answers.
2: I don't think I ever heard him speak. And the bizarre thing is he always carried a briefcase. And years later, I read about in Sports Illustrated that he for some reason, he drank rattlesnake venom.
0: Ooh. And that was in the briefcase, maybe?
2: It was in the briefcase, we think.
0: What is the weirdest call you received that you remember?
2: Well, I think one time I was asked if we had a map of 15th century Iran that showed where the treasures were. But I think my favorite, this guy was a regular. He had different names in different departments because he called all day long. And he would go to thrift stores and he'd find things. And he, you know, it's kind of like that show where people look in storage facilities.
0: Oh, like Storage Wars?
2: Yeah, so he called up and he wanted me to give him as much information as I had about Captain Buffett. you know, in the library, ships are all over the place. In my department, you sink them. In the business department, they're ocean liners. In the art department, you sail them. Mm-hmm. But at any rate, we have maps in the history department, so I'm digging around, and I don't see any Captain Buffett in the time period you're talking about. And what it was is he had a menu from the Jolly Roger restaurant, and it was Captain Buffet. I'm serious.
0: How did you find that out?
2: Well, I started talking to him. And, you know, he didn't even have his own phone. He would be, he'd be talking from a phone booth, and it was very near the freeway, so you could hear the freeway. And so in the art department, they called him the freeway man. But he sometimes he'd actually bring things in. I found it kind of delightful. I love these kind of eccentric things that went on there. We weren't supposed to accept gratuities, but, well, one time somebody gave me a jar of mayonnaise that was open, that I wasn't so happy about. But I think somebody gave me a nice bottle of Cabernet once.
0: I'm sure you came across a lot of characters, and now we are entering the AI era where when we want to ask something, this AI chatbot tries to be helpful.
2: Right.
0: Give you the answer. And it just is so, I mean, I guess it's useful, but it's there's something missing there. And obviously it's the human being.
2: Right.
0: I'm wondering, I know you left and went to the maps part of the library, became the maps librarian. But mm-hmm. How do you think that the internet has changed the reference desk?
2: Well, I'm talking on an iPhone, and I use mine, and you know, especially I'm up there in years now, so you know, it's sort of my memory, you know. Mm-hmm. Many conversations with, oh, that guy that was in that movie, I can't, that, well, you know, the movie that, you know, that kind of stuff.
0: Yeah. So you wouldn't call the number, you just Google it.
2: No, well, see, the thing is, anybody who comes into Central Library, you'll be fascinated. And you just find things that you weren't looking for.
0: Mm-hmm.
2: When I became map librarian, I still was in the history department, but I really didn't know that much about maps. And the way I learned about it is I just went drawer by drawer. And then I talked to everybody I could from other map collections. And then, of course, the public, when you work as a librarian, the public teaches you so much of what you know.
0: What would people ask for when they came into the maps department?
2: Well, genealogists love maps. That's one thing. Mm-hmm. They want to know where their ancestors came from. They want to know how they got out here. You know, they want to see what railroads were operating. They want to know how the city grew. You know, that's a big question. People want to know, how did L.A. go from a little Pueblo of 1,500 people to become what it is now? You can see that by looking at the right maps. People tend to think that everything is digitized, everything's floating around there in the internet, but it's just not so. My successor, the new map librarian, I approve of him because he really loves maps. His mm-hmm. name's Peter. But they'll do videos, and I'll see he'll be doing a video with the maps, and I'm like, it's like seeing somebody out having fun with your ex-wife or something, you know, because those maps are my babies, you know.
0: Aww. Do you miss it? Do you miss being there and answering questions and finding out strange little facts you didn't know before?
2: Well, you know, there's two things that I would say. Even though I've been retired all these years, of course, I was part of LAPL for 42 years, but I still have dreams. I can't get rid of them. I have dreams that I'm supposed to be on the desk, and I'm somewhere, you know, I'm like in downtown, and I want to get a cup of coffee or something like that. But when I go there, my name's not on the schedule. Hmm. So, and my boss, who's been dead for 10 years, he's always there. He's still stuck in my brain as my boss. Hmm. So there is that. I miss being important. You know, I mean, when you're retired, everything, you know, great. You got the hammock and you don't have to answer to anything. But, you know, it's just not as much fun as when you're the guy, you know, when mm-hmm. you're the person they want to see to get their question answered.
0: Yeah, it does feel like you were really important to many people.
2: Well, that's the beauty of it. Because, you know, I mean, you don't become a librarian to make money or, you know, be a big shot. But you are. And, you know, all those people, those homeless people that go to the library, that other people complain about, every one of those people, they have their story. Mm-hmm. And they tell us their stories. And and I always felt if you just said to a man, if you called him sir, that made them feel good for part of that day, you know? Mm-hmm. The life was really kicking them around, but still they could come in there and it was a safe place. And so.
0: Yeah, the library, the great equalizer.
2: Definitely, definitely. And that's the beautiful part of it. Although you also get the other side, you know? One time I remember walking through the reading room and a guy was ironing his boxer shorts at one of the tables. I mean, he.
0: Well, how did he get an iron in there? I guess he brought it with him.
2: I don't know. Somebody else was making grilled cheese sandwiches. You know, they had a George Foreman grill or something. But anyway, for a lot of people, that's their safe place, you know. And for the most part, they are cool. You know, they don't.
0: Yeah.
2: They don't want to mess up where they're safe. Mm-hmm. You know, we had a guy called the Rubber Man, and you had to admire the guy because he sewed pieces of rubber together like inner tubes, and he'd make his clothing out of rubber.
0: Oh, wow.
2: Yeah, and he had a staff that he carried. And
0: he would make his clothes at the library?
2: Yeah. Well, in the summer, he'd do a sleeveless thing, you know.
0: Uh-huh, uh-huh, yeah. Rubber's pretty warm.
2: Yeah.
0: Well, it has been such a pleasure talking to you. Thank you.
2: Well, it's always fun. And I do listen to KCRW a lot.
0: Oh, thank you. Thank you. I appreciate that. That's Glenn Creason. He was a reference librarian at the Los Angeles Public Library, the Central Branch, for more than 40 years. And you can read his article. It's called When We Were Google at lamaterial.com.
6: 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You know the people. 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They eat at the same taco trucks. 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
0: Absolutely. We're like sisters to the LA Public Library. It's the same ecosystem. It's all about providing a service to the public, providing community to the public, and being part of LA in all of its myriad wacky ways. 1,000 million characters in this city. It's not just New York that can claim that, all those individual stories, 10 million or so. Los Angeles, too. I mean, a guy making a rubber outfit. God love him. Brian Hartzinski is here, not in his rubber outfit. He's here to ask you in the final.
1: It's 10 million degrees in Los Angeles. Seriously. It's not a day for my rubber jacket.
0: Rubber shorts only. All
1: rubber
0: right.
1: Shorts only.
0: 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And speaking of neighbors,
1: yeah, we have a lot of neighbors to thank here, like Nat Gale from Chinatown. Thank you so much, Nat, for making your contribution. Kevin Sutherland in Marina Del Rey, a returning monthly member. Thank you so much, Kevin. And also Mario Grimm from Pomona, another returning member. Mario, thank you so much. You have some people to thank, too.
0: Yeah, we do. Yeah, well, so it's not only the locals. We have people from far away, also our neighbors. Dave Leonati from Chatham, Illinois. Cassandra Pearson from Portland, Oregon. David Carell from Vancouver, BC. And Ann Jankowitz from Oakland, California. So we really do have neighbors here and far, but we're all knitted together with KCRW. So, you know, no one's a stranger here at KCRW. You certainly aren't. And we really appreciate you listening each and every day, even during this fundraiser. It is the very last day of the fundraiser. So we want to get you in on it. We have about $55,000 to go before we can call it. And every little bit counts. So do your part right now at kcrw.com/give.
1: We can do it. 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
4: 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Thanks for being here. NPR for Southern California Community Service of Santa Monica College. 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It is our fall fundraiser. We are wrapping this thing up as soon as we possibly can, once we hit that $250,000 mark. And we are very, very close. 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Adria, did you want to chime in on this?
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4: 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How much does it mean to you? We've got the news and information coming up, all things considered, in just a few minutes. 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
8: Live from NPR News, I'm Lakshmi Singh. President Trump is facing scathing criticism from California over remarks he made during a campaign stop in Nebraska. While talking about the increase in gas prices resulting from the now more than seven-month-old U.S. war with Iran, the president seemed to suggest that allowing Iran to take out Los Angeles or San Diego would be a small price to pay compared to the war's eventual benefits. Steve Futterman has reaction from L.A.
9: Officials here in California are strongly criticizing the president. Governor Gavin Newsom on social media called Trump deranged and dangerous. Los Angeles Mayor Karen Bass also had a strong response.
10: You don't say things like that. You're the president of the United States.
9: She told NPR irresponsible is not a strong enough word to describe the comments.
10: It's just frightening that a president of the United States would basically call on a foreign power to attack the nation's second largest city.
9: San Diego Mayor Todd Gloria said his city is not collateral damage and is not expendable. He told the president to keep San Diego out of his reckless war talk. For NPR News, I'm Steve Futterman in Los Angeles.
8: More protests across France today as tens of thousands of demonstrators called for better conditions in high schools. Riot police were deployed, numerous arrests reported as the demonstrations moved through their second week. NPR's Eleanor Beardsley says students from across the country were out on the streets.
11: Even students at well-off high schools in big cities like Paris are taking part. They say out of solidarity with students in the poorer suburbs and rural areas where schools are more run down. The education minister says some of the students' demands are valid. The far right has called the students hoodlums that burn their schools and says the problem is a lack of authority. The far left says police violence is to blame.
8: NPR's Eleanor Beardsley reporting. President Trump now says the United States is willing to help amid fears of a possible case of pneumonic plague. One worker at the Anti-Plague Research Institute in Siberia died. There are reports that hundreds of people are being monitored, but Russian officials have released few details. U.S. Secretary of State Marco Rubio said this morning during a trip to Iceland that Russia should share more details.
12: We encourage Russia to be transparent and share more information with the world so that all of us could react accordingly and appropriately. But we'll have to make those decisions on the basis of the information that we're learning and are being provided. And so far, that's still quite limited.
8: The World Health Organization says there's a very low risk to people outside Russia. The lab employee's death last week has evoked memories of the coronavirus pandemic and allegations the outbreak originated at a Chinese lab. The Associated Press cites a WHO spokesperson saying there's currently no indication of anything similar to the pandemic. This is NPR.
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4: Right?
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4: 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And thank you. 5 minutes after 1 o'clock on 89.9 KCRW, Steve Chiotakis. Adria Clokey here, our doyen of doing. We call it, you know, it's the same laugh every time when I say it too.
7: It's funny.
4: I pegged you that. I was like, hey, I was, you know, this is, you know,
7: there's
4: this is who you are.
7: There's one thing that I do want our entire audience to do today, and that's give to KCRW. Why?
4: Why? Because you like us, we hope. We certainly like you, and we like to give you the information that's important to you each and every day, or the music that brings you joy. There are so many things going on around the world, so many things happening. Of course, we're hearing what President Trump had to say last night at a campaign rally,
7: we're
4: hearing about that as well, which is obviously not good. And so what do we do in the meantime? We give you the information, we put it into context for you, and then we dance.
7: Yes.
16: We get the music and we dance because there's nothing really we can do about it, right?
7: Right. And you come to KCRW in particular when stressful news like that is around, because this is the place where you can actually process that information and not go crazy a little bit. Actually, we all are turning to NPR, I think, a little more than usual right now with the midterms approaching. The midterms cometh, I've been saying to my colleagues.
16: Less than a month, yeah.
7: Because you come into NPR, you come to KCRW, and you get these updates in 5-minute segments, right? 5 to 7 minute segments. And then you get a segment about like bees, and you're like, great, now I know more about honey. And then you get 3 hours of music. I mean, there is just no way to be well-rounded and still informed and enlightened and inspired as you can be with KCRW, and that's why you listen. And we're almost done with this pledge drive, but this pledge drive is the only way that we can keep that going. And we only have 50,000 left, so this is the time to do it. KCRW.com/give.
16: You think we can do it by 6 o'clock tonight?
7: I would love to do it by 6 o'clock.
16: You think we can make 50K by 6 o'clock?
7: We want to ring that bell.
16: I'm doing math. Okay.
7: No math on the air, Steve.
16: No. Hang on. So that's 5 hours, less than 5 hours from now. It's 7 minutes after one. If we get it there, actually, it's 6:30. It would be around 6:30 is what we're looking for. So 5 hours, $50,000. That's 10,000. We can do it.
7: I think it would be cool to have evening music free of fundraising.
16: Yeah.
7: And isn't it? It's Francesca's anniversary.
16: Aww.
7: Her Franniversary.
16: Oh, Francesca Harding.
7: And she could be free of fundraising. We could all be free of fundraising for the fall. That would be really cool.
16: Yeah,
7: the Perenchio
16: cool.
7: Foundation would be called in to ring the bell themselves. Perenchio Foundation, of course, just to loop you in case you've been on vacation up until yesterday, have put $250,000 on the line. They said, we will give you $250,000 if you can rally your community to raise $250,000. But the condition was you're going to end this fundraiser on the spot the moment that you reach that goal. And we only have 50,000 left. So let's do it. Let's do it during All Things Considered. I like that goal.
16: I want to say I misspoke just a second ago. And I said there, you know, sometimes you feel like there's nothing you can do about it. There is plenty you can do about what's going on in the world. There's plenty that you can do because we give you the information that you need in order to make informed choices. And so with the midterms coming up, you hear what's going on in the world. You have the power as a voter to be able to do the things to make things better, perhaps. Whatever your opinions are about any of it, if you want to make it better in one way and go vote a certain way, that's fine. But as long as you have the information you need to go into the, I was going to say voting booth, we don't do voting booths, we do voting centers now, to fill out, to bubble it in, you know, your ballot, and to put it in the drop box, to give you the information to put your world into context so you go into that choice that you have for the election with the most information, the accurate information that you need to be able to make an informed decision. And that's why we're here. So yes, you can do something about it. Sometimes it does feel daunting. Sometimes I don't want to say the proliferation because it's been there for a long, long time, but just the inundation that we get every day with what's going on in the world, it can be hard. It can be hard to digest. I get inundated. I know you do too. And maybe it's something that we do here at KCRW that makes you feel better. And that's where the dancing comes along. That's where the bee story comes along. Those things are important to you. Give right now if you can at kcrw.com/give.
7: Yes, we do that curation for you. 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You know all the reasons to give. And this just happens to be the final hours. 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
18: 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I'm Elsa Chang in Culver City, California.
19: And I'm Sasha Pfeiffer in Washington. We have just 4 weeks to go until midterm election day, yet more than a million people have already cast their ballots, and more than $1 billion in political ads are planned across key House and Senate contests.
20: John Husted is fighting big insurance.
21: Jim Desmond supported Trump's tariffs and war.
22: Housing, the power bill, and insurance premiums through the roof.
19: NPR's Stephen Fowler has been following the money and the electoral map, and he joins us now. Hi, Stephen.
23: Hey there.
19: So a month out from Election Day, if you had to describe the landscape of the midterms in a single word, what would that word be?
23: Chaos. It's a midterm election of a second-term president who's deeply unpopular with voters, with a foreign war that's contributed to high domestic high prices, and whose other policy priorities aren't being well received. I mean, history points to the party in power losing seats in the House and Senate. Majorities are narrow enough on paper that Democrats could take control of both chambers, but the Democratic Party isn't popular either. Republicans have an unprecedented cash advantage they're using in key races, and redistricting wars have changed the lines for about 1 in 10 potential voters. It's basically like one big game of whack-a-mole, with each day there being even more moles popping up and even more expensive mallets doing the whacking.
19: All right, let's talk about some of those expensive mallets, as you put it. When you think about the races that are the most competitive, what can you tell us about those?
23: We don't have a crystal ball to see inside election results in November, but sitting here at my desk, I'm looking at decisions made by both parties that show what they're trying to cook up in this last month. The first thing I want to flag is a decision made by Republican super PACs to pull millions of dollars from North Carolina's Senate race. Polls have consistently shown Democratic former Governor Roy Cooper ahead, so this signals a decision to sort of triage that race and redirect money to more competitive Senate races that Republicans hope to hold on to keep their majority. And over the weekend, we did indeed see that money invested into another competitive race.
19: Stephen, based on your reporting, I want to get your assessment of which Republican races you think need the extra cash. If we look at the Cook Political Report, it lists 7 toss-up seats, including the ones in Texas and Ohio, which you reported are quite expensive.
23: It's not there.
19: Not Texas, not Ohio. I'm thinking Maine or Alaska.
23: Nope, and it's not Michigan or Iowa either. It's Kansas, a state where President Trump won by 16 points in 2024. It's just a sign of the environment we're in and how worried Republicans are.
19: And that has to please Democrats. So what are they doing as far as signaling with their money and their messaging?
23: Just this week, the Democratic House campaign arm added 6 districts to its red-to-blue target list of flips. It's now up to 46 seats. A lot of it's aspirational and stretches into places that Trump won by double digits, like a House district in Little Rock, Arkansas, for example. At the same time, though, Republicans have invested considerable money in some of these places, too, to boost their candidates and attack Democrats, as polls show this combination potentially of a supercharged Democratic turnout, independents backing the Democrats, and a meaningful amount of Republicans staying home.
19: We know not to put too much faith in polls. We know anything could happen between now and November 3rd. What else will you be watching for amid, as you describe, the chaos of this cycle?
23: The polling snapshots in time that we've seen of likely voters suggest a potentially big blue wave in a month. But the big asterisk caveat here is that we don't know yet if likely translates to actual voter. As in-person voting gets underway in more places, early voting, we'll pretty quickly get a sense of where that energy is, especially in states like Texas, North Carolina, and Georgia, where I'm based, where the majority of people cast their ballots before Election Day. It also makes the money moves more important to watch because there's a lot of races where last-minute spending or campaigning decisions may come too late to change the momentum.
19: That's NPR's Stephen Fowler in Atlanta. Thanks, Stephen.
23: Thank you.
18: This week, Israel marks 3 years since Hamas launched its surprise attack on October 7th, which led to the war in Gaza. As memorials are held across the country, Israelis are reeling from new revelations that Prime Minister Benjamin Netanyahu had been repeatedly warned by regional allies about a looming attack. NPR's Kat Lonsdorf reports from Tel Aviv.
7: Several events are being held throughout the country this week to mark the deadliest day in Israel's history, when Hamas launched a surprise ambush at dawn into southern Israel from Gaza, killing nearly 1,200 people and taking around 250 more hostage. At one such memorial on Monday, broadcast across the country, Netanyahu was speaking when suddenly he was interrupted from the crowd by a father whose son was killed in the attack. "You didn't protect my son on October 7th, he yelled. Shame, disgrace. Such anger toward Netanyahu has existed for years. But recent revelations about multiple regional warnings that Netanyahu failed to heed before the 2023 attacks are now dominating public conversations in Israel, becoming a focus not only this week as the country grieves, but also as Israelis prepare to head to the polls for national elections later this month, elections that will determine whether or not Netanyahu remains prime minister. Netanyahu has denied he was warned, calling both the international and local reports fake news, and filing a defamation lawsuit last week against the Israeli news outlets that published them.
1: It violates the basic narrative that Netanyahu tries to tell Israelis.
7: Gail Talshir is a political scientist at the Hebrew University of Jerusalem. She says up until now, Netanyahu has blamed the Israeli security services for failing to stop the October 7th attacks. But now these regional warnings from the United Arab Emirates and Egypt point the finger directly back at Netanyahu.
1: So this is why it becomes a problem. This is why Netanyahu says that these are fake news.
7: NPR has spoken to four people in the Middle East with direct knowledge of such warnings, which the Israeli newspaper Haaretz, the New York Times, and the Atlantic first reported, confirming much of the reporting that Netanyahu is trying to deny. The ripple effects of those reports are playing out as Israelis are preparing to head to the polls in less than 3 weeks. Nimrod Novik is a fellow at the Israel Policy Forum and a former top advisor to the late Israeli Prime Minister Shimon Peres.
2: I'm certain that the issue of the early warnings on October 7th is going to continue to play with heightened emotions as we approach Election Day.
7: Novik says he has no doubt about at least one of the warnings. He says he was told before October 7th by a person with firsthand knowledge that Egypt sent multiple warnings about an imminent attack from Gaza to several senior Israeli officials and on to Netanyahu. NPR also confirmed that warning from Egypt with a senior Egyptian official who spoke on the condition of anonymity as they were not authorized to speak publicly.
2: This is going to be an indictment for history, not just for the elections.
7: Netanyahu also received a 40-minute phone call from the leader of the UAE, Sheikh Mohammed bin Zayed, warning him of an imminent attack from Gaza, a person close to the matter told NPR, also on the condition of anonymity, as they're not authorized to speak publicly. The UAE has not denied such a call. Netanyahu has. Netanyahu's opponents have jumped on these early warnings, saying they are yet another example of his inability to properly protect Israeli citizens. But it's hard to say whether the issue will have a significant impact on how Israelis vote, says president of the Israel Democracy Institute, Yohanan Plesner.
3: There's much discussion, but I'm not sure that it will change any trajectory.
7: Most voters are already deeply entrenched in their political echo chambers, he says. But with how much emotion there is around the warnings,
3: they might affect people's motivation to vote,
7: which could get more undecided Israelis to the polls, which in a tight race could potentially push Netanyahu out of political power. Kat Lonsdorf, NPR News, Tel Aviv.
19: We know winter as flu season, but now, before winter begins, is the right time to think about that terrible virus, not months from now. NPR health correspondent Rob Stein explains why.
6: The annual flu season usually starts sometime in October or November, but this year it looks like the flu started to pick up about a month early.
24: There are enough signs pointing in the same direction to make me think, okay, yes, this is the start of flu season.
6: Caitlin Rivers is an epidemiologist at Johns Hopkins University. She says the percentage of people testing positive for the flu has been on the rise since the beginning of September. The number of people showing up in emergency rooms because of the flu has also been inching up for weeks now.
24: What's unusual is that it's very early. It's definitely coming quite a bit earlier than we see in a typical year.
6: She says the timing of the flu season isn't the only thing that's odd. Flu activity seems to have started increasing this year in the West, in states like California, Washington, Hawaii, and Alaska.
24: And it's also uncommon to see new waves of respiratory virus start in the West. It typically starts in the South and then expands from there. So two uncommon developments there.
6: River stresses that flu activity is still low in most of the country, but that's changing now too. It's unclear why flu got such a surprisingly early start in the West, but one clue might be a new flu variant virologists recently spotted. This variant evolved a mutation that appears to make it better at evading our immune systems. Dr. Alex Greninger heads infectious disease diagnostics at the University of Washington in Seattle, where doctors are seeing as much flu right now as they usually would around Christmas. And they're seeing lots of the mutated variant.
0: That's our best argument for what's going on right now in terms of this early flu season.
6: So Greninger, Rivers, and others are urging people to think about getting their flu shot sooner rather than later.
0: If you haven't gotten a flu vaccine, you should go get it now because we've got these strains spreading right now.
6: The vaccine should still provide good protection, and older people have a new option, their first flu shot that uses mRNA technology. But the Centers for Disease Control and Prevention hasn't been promoting flu shots as it usually does. Health Secretary Robert F. Kennedy Jr., who's in charge of the CDC, is no fan of vaccines. Dr. Dimitri Daskalakis quit as one of the CDC's top flu experts last year because of Kennedy.
5: It's frankly disappointing that CDC is quiet, given that flu kills hundreds of kids a year and can result in tens of thousands of hospitalizations and tens of thousands of deaths.
6: The CDC declined to make someone available for an interview for this story. In a statement to NPR, a CDC spokesperson says the agency is developing a communication strategy for flu vaccination that will include information about the benefits and risks of getting a shot. Rob Stein, NPR News.
9: This is Jennifer Farrow, the president of KCRW. This year has thrown a lot at us. It's a reminder that the institutions that shape your daily life are not a sure thing. And yes, that includes KCRW as you know it today. The landscape of news media is changing fast, from network acquisitions to mergers to bans by the administration. But NPR remains dedicated to real journalism. And leading up to the midterms, you'll get that right here. 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
16: 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If you were procrastinating, thinking about doing it later, whatever, we're done. We're done with this. So we would love for you to be a part of it right now so you can get in, finish up with the fall, make your contribution, and not have to think about it going forward. There are too many things to think about right now. You got to think about the kids, and you got to think about dinner tonight, and you got to think about, you know, whatever it is that's going on in your world. So make it one thing less by going online right now at kcrw.com/give. Steve Chiotakis, Adria Cloakey in the studio as well. And here we go.
7: Here we go. You know, I do want to touch on one thing that Jennifer suggested in there, which is how consider how much you can give. Because it's totally possible that you've been kind of sitting back, you know, resting on your laurels during this fundraiser and saying, I give. I've been giving for years. I see it on my statement. I know that it's there. Maybe it's still $5 a month. Maybe it's still $20 a month, and you can afford to give more. So just, you know, check in, get a little reminder of what your giving level is, and also check in with yourself about how much you use this service and how much value you feel when you think about your use. You know, Steve's here with you every afternoon, even just that one-on-one connection that you get. You know, I like to refer to KCRW as a kind of anti-loneliness balm. You get to check in, and you're never alone. It's true.
16: I've never thought about myself as a balm. balm.
7: How about a salve? Is that better?
16: Yeah, maybe. I don't know.
7: It's medicinal, is
16: lip
7: my
16: gloss.
7: Point.
16: That's what I
7: You're
16: am.
7: Never by yourself. We're living in a world. I like lip gloss, caboodles. We're living in a world that's ever more isolated, and with live radio, I mean, there really is something special there. So we want to make sure that it stays strong, that it's thriving, and this is an LA institution, so we've got to back it up. 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
7: yes.
16: 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They
7: great
16: think it
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16: 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It's how we've paid the bills before. And this is the formula. We have this product for you. You use it. You are perhaps educated by it. You are informed. You are given joy by it or whatever. 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
8: 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It's like your neighbors. 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I support, and everybody else out there listening should support KCRW and local public radio.
16: Oh, thank you so much. That was very nice.
7: See?
16: You know, taco trucks, of course, they're everywhere. One of my favorite, actually, I just saw one today. One of my favorites is in... I don't want to. Am I going to do an ad for somebody now?
7: Are
16: but anyway.
7: It's, well, it's the local, it's, that local
16: it's one
7: thing.
16: Of my, it's
7: right?
16: One of my favorites. It's not necessarily a truck. It's a little building, though, near a Washateria. This is Hobart and Santa Monica Boulevard near Johns.
7: Nice.
16: And it's an El Pastor. It's wonderful. They have, yeah.
7: You anyway. Know that feeling when you have your local joint for something?
16: Yeah.
7: And you know people, and you know, you don't even necessarily know people's names. People always talk about this at dog parks, where, like, you know your local dog park squad.
16: Of course.
7: But you know the dogs' names and you don't know the owners' names.
16: I do that all the time. I have no dog and but I do go to the dog park.
7: But you know. Have this sense of belonging and you have a sense of trust and you're like, these are my people. Like, yeah, that guy. We are that guy. KCRW. We don't
16: okay,
7: ever
16: so
7: want to be in a world.
16: I'm no longer a balm. I'm just now anonymous. So I'm that guy.
7: No, I'm saying that we are so built into your daily life, and we never, ever, ever want to not be here for you. And we won't be. KCRW.com/give is where you make sure of that for the entire community. If you are in a position to give, then that's where you take that action. So do it right now. 50,000 left. We can get there.
16: We can get there. 50,000 by 6 o'clock tonight. That is the goal. That is what we're looking to do. That will help us to stay firm and move forward with the things that we do here at 89.9 KCRW. Adria Clokey, Christine Comito in the room as well. Phil Richards, who's doing yeoman's work behind... He's not even there anymore, but whatever. He was there.
7: So many real people
16: so many
7: making
16: people.
7: This happen.
16: 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We're going to get back to the news. We'll find out what's going on, not only here at home, but around the world as well. Right here on KCRW 130. 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
10: Live from NPR News in Culver City, California, I'm Dwayne Brown. After months of legal wrangling and protesting, a new era in Hollywood begins today after the mega deal to consolidate Skydance-owned Paramount with Warner Brothers Discovery officially closed. The $111 billion deal faced public protest in a series of lawsuits, but ultimately pass regulatory challenges here in the U.S. and in Europe, while further consolidating power into just a handful of major players. NPR's Mandalit Del Barco tells us many still have reservations.
11: There's a new co-CEO, and the duo that headed Warner Brothers Pictures are now out of the picture. The Writers Guild of America and 12 state attorneys general tried unsuccessfully to block the merger, but Ellison agreed that the combined studios will make 30 films a year for the next few years. Still, critics remain very skeptical.
10: NPR's Mandalit Del Barco. Others are worried what might happen to CNN, with company owner David Ellison being an ally of President Trump. NPR has learned that FBI teams that track foreign spies have been hit with deep cuts around the country. NPR's Ryan Lucas has this exclusive reporting.
12: The cuts to FBI counterintelligence squads are so significant that in some of the Bureau's field offices, they only have 50 to 60% of positions filled. And in some field offices, the number of counterintelligence squads has been reduced by half. That's according to five people familiar with the matter who spoke on condition of anonymity out of fear of retribution. One source called the cuts terrifying in light of the growing threats. The staff reductions are a ripple effect of Director Kash Patel's focus

0: Well, I bought a hat, and it's one of my favorite hats. It's like the brown with the black.
1: Yes.
0: That's one of my favorite hats. Nice. So when I want to like have a fresh beard and go on like a date, I use
2: it
0: for that.
2: Go on a date,
0: hat.
2: Exactly. Yeah. Wow, I bought a hat, and that's, again, did he buy the hat though for the hat, or did he buy the hat because he wanted to help support public radio in Southern California?
3: Well, I can tell you because...
2: Well, you were the one who interviewed him. Yeah.
3: This gentleman was just really stoked on this hat, I can tell you.
2: Okay.
3: But I met this man at our KCRW Summer Nights events, and that is a little bit of a gateway drug for a lot of Angelenos into KCRW. And I'm so glad that his sartorial interest and his desire to party introduced him to public radio.
2: There you go.
3: And maybe that's your story as well.
2: Right.
3: And, you know, welcome to the family. Whatever brings you in, now you're here.
2: It's a balm.
3: It's a
2: this is what I understand. It's a balm. And we hope that it's and
3: however
2: know.
3: We make you feel good, that's the point.
2: No.
3: Support the source of dopamine in your life. 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And, you know, if you want a hat, if you want a t-shirt, if you want a mug, if you want a tote, when you give, you do get to choose a thank you gift, limited edition. And we want to bring you that joy. So make it happen. KCRW.com/give. You can love your hat too.
2: He bought a hat, and you can buy a hat as well, or you can just buy into KCRW and know that the programming that we do, whatever, it's fine. Whatever your preference is, because I've done it too. I've given money because I want a specific product, and I have worn those specific products in various places where people are then like, wow, that's a really nice hat, or wow, I love that hoodie of yours.
3: Or wow, you've got great values.
2: You've got great values.
3: Like Jill says, you know, when you wear your KCRW merch, you are kind of advertising a sense of this very important value in your life to those around you. And you know, sometimes when you're walking around LA and you're wearing something KCRW, you get that public radio nod. You know, you get that recognition, like you know what's up.
2: Yeah. It's not even a nod, it's a head up. Like I can't do it.
3: Totally.
2: I mean, it's radio, so
3: but it feels
2: see.
3: Really good because we know that you can only get this merch when you support public radio. And if it's recent, it means I gave recently.
2: And by the way,
3: the
2: limited edition merchandise designed by Mark Mothersbaugh of
3: That's
2: Devo
3: right.
2: fame, who just happened to, I mean, I was just doodling in between Coachella sets, and you know, I wanted to give this to the radio station, and so we put the 89.9 FM on the arm of the hoodie, so you can see it there. And then we have all of his artwork on the cup, right? Don't we
3: on
2: have
3: the
2: a cup?
3: Mug
2: we have
3: and the tote bag.
2: And
3: it's
2: the
3: my,
2: tote bag.
3: I think it's my favorite tote bag we've done.
2: It's wonderful.
3: In years,
2: the colors are
3: it's
2: great.
3: So
2: there's some purple
3: cool
2: in there. Yeah, I love it.
3: Yeah, it's divine. And
2: right.
3: so he's, I mean, Mark Mothersbaugh, he does so much music. He's a great visual artist as well.
2: Sure is.
3: Check
2: and
3: it out.
2: He did that for us. KCRW.com/give. 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
4: This is All Things Considered from NPR News. I'm Elsa Chang in Culver City, California.
5: And I'm Sasha Pfeiffer in Washington. The price of diesel is near a record high. So President Trump has released an executive order aimed at lowering that cost by making one kind of fuel more accessible. It's often called red dyed diesel. And NPR's energy reporter Willa Rubin is on the line to explain to us what that is. Hi, Willa.
6: Hello. How are you?
5: I'm good. So what is red dyed diesel?
6: This is a great question. I put this to Will O'Neill, principal analyst at S&P Global Energy. He is a follower of all things diesel.
7: Red dye diesel is diesel with red dye in it. That's it.
6: And the reason this diesel is dyed red is because it's taxed differently, because it's used differently.
5: And how is it used differently?
6: Well, it's used for agricultural equipment and other things that go off-road. It's not for vehicles that go on the highway, and it's usually exempt from federal taxes. On the other hand, regular diesel has a federal tax of about 24 cents a gallon. Now, normally, you can get in trouble with the IRS for driving with dyed diesel on highways. The red makes it easier to catch someone who filled up their tank with the wrong stuff. Here's Will O'Neill again.
7: Because it's effectively a form of tax evasion.
6: Now, the latest executive order says dyed diesel will be allowed on highways through the end of the year. No IRS fines.
5: So I assume if it is exempt from federal taxes, that is the way it's supposed to save people money. It's cheaper.
6: Cheaper, yes. It could help farmers, truckers, other workers who use diesel to do their jobs. The executive order said this move would put money directly into their pockets, quote, to support their vital service to our nation.
5: And explain more what that would look like, how farmers and truckers would be using this. In a different way.
6: So imagine that I am a farmer and I normally use red dyed diesel in my tractor.

0: tractor on my field. Well, now I can also use it to fill up my van, get on the highway, and take my vegetables to market. Now, states also tax fuel, and a handful have recently also said that drivers can use red dye diesel on their highways. So best case scenario, without those state taxes and federal penalties, you get a total savings of about 60 cents a gallon. But for context, a gallon of regular diesel is now up $2.60. A gallon of regular diesel is now about $2.60 higher than it was a year ago. You know, and this is largely because of the wars in Iran and Ukraine. They've really affected the global fuel supply.
1: And by bringing red dye diesel on the market, is the idea that this will overall bring more diesel out to the public?
0: Yeah, technically, this will increase the total amount of diesel that people could use. But Jaime Brito, the executive director of oil markets at Dow Jones Energy, he points out that this doesn't mean most people can easily access it.
2: When was the last time that you went to a pumping station and you saw that one of the stations gave you the possibility to feed red diesel into your truck?
0: Yeah, you can't buy this at most gas stations. You have to go to a special wholesaler, like where farmers go, or maybe certain gas stations in rural areas. Now, we reached out to the White House to ask how they'd respond to some of these critiques, but we haven't heard back.
1: Besides this attempt at bringing fuel prices down, diesel prices, is there anything else the Trump administration could do to lower the price of diesel?
0: I mean, analysts tell me there's no silver bullet here. You may have heard the phrase diesel export ban floating around. The idea here was that surely if the U.S. stops sending the diesel that we refine here to other countries, then we would have more and then our prices for diesel would go down. But bottom line, refiners pushed back on this. It would be bad business for them. President Trump said late Friday he was not seriously considering the ban. Experts told me, you know, the only real fix here is addressing the big picture problems, the wars in Ukraine and Iran. And until there is more oil flowing freely around the world again, it's hard to see the price of diesel getting much lower.
1: That's NPR's Willa Rubin. Thank you.
0: Thank you.
3: Meanwhile, today, the Walt Disney Company accused the Trump administration of violating its free speech rights. That was in a federal court hearing today. And at stake are the broadcast licenses that Disney holds for the local ABC stations that it owns across the country. Now, Disney sued after the Federal Communications Commission launched an early review of all of those licenses at once. NPR's David Folkenflik was at the hearing and joins us now with more. Hi, David.
4: Hey, Elsa.
3: Okay, so explain, what is at the heart of Disney's argument here?
4: So Disney's legal team argued today that the company and its network are being punished for content that President Trump doesn't like. President Trump goes and attacks ABC, and then the Federal Communications Commission chairman, Brendan Carr, goes after them too. In this case, he's actually taken the act, or at least the media bureau of the FCC has, to review all of these licenses early, that is, in some cases, years ahead of time, and all at once. It's an essentially unprecedented act. And Disney's saying, look, if we lose those licenses, yes, that'll hurt us in the bottom line. That'll really be a blow. But just the very fact of the review itself is harming. So ABC is saying it's already altering some editorial decisions because of fear of retribution. Now, I want to give you one example. Back in July, President Trump gave an address from the White House, and he was steamed that ABC and NBC had made clear they weren't going to be carrying it. In that speech, he was repeating these disproven claims about fraud in the 2020 presidential election, and he accused ABC of fraud, too, for failing to carry that speech. Here's what he had to say back then.
5: Fraud like this should mean a revocation of their licenses. They use our public multi-billion-dollar in value airways for absolutely no money. They pay nothing.
4: Now, here's the thing. ABC did carry the speech live, but on its streaming service, ABC News Live, which is where we got that clip from, its chief attorney said, look, this wasn't because the network thought it was newsworthy. This is what the network thought it had to do in fear of retribution, knowing that this process is hanging out there about what's going to happen to its licenses. She compared it to a guillotine hanging over somebody's neck, not knowing if it's going to come down.
3: Well, as this was going down, how did the government respond?
4: Well, here's the dog that didn't bark in the night, right? So the lead assistant U.S. attorney arguing the case from the Justice Department on behalf of the Federal Communications Commission didn't really address Disney's claims of the First Amendment. He primarily said this had to be decided on whether the court could look at it. He said this really needs to go through a longer bureaucratic process. The court doesn't have what's called jurisdiction here. Elsa, you're a former lawyer. You know, it's
3: know
4: like, can she review it, right? The judge. And he also said that this was being instigated, this early, seemingly unprecedented review, because the agency was frustrated that Disney was providing insufficient response to its already ongoing investigation of Disney's DEI policies, that is diversity, equity, and inclusion, and that it was a tool in their toolbox to be able to get more information about that.
3: Hmm. Well, did the judge today give any indication of where this is headed, you think?
4: Well, so go back to that question of the tool in the toolbox argument. She seemed very frustrated on the inability of the Justice Department legal team arguing the case in court today to answer a key question, which is, of all the things that you have available to you, why was this necessary? This is a potentially very draconian act to strip these licenses. Why did you need to do that? Ultimately, the government has been given more time to say what the other choices were, but they conceded even in court as they look for answers, say, look, we probably could have issued subpoenas or done fines or other things. So she seems skeptical of that. Disney is asking for the judge either to temporarily prevent the agency from moving forward or a preliminary injunction, which we basically say, we don't even have to go to a trial. We know this was unconstitutional. Yeah. The two questions on my mind are this. Will the judge accept Disney's arguments about jurisdiction that because this is a constitutional First Amendment argument, yeah, you bet, the district court can weigh in? And secondly, even if she does, what actions are she willing to take?
3: We shall wait and see. That is NPR's David Folkenflik. Thank you, David.
4: You bet.
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7: 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Steve Chiotakis, it's 1:45. Adria Cloakie in with us as well. And again, we will hammer this for the rest of the afternoon. 50,000 by 6 o'clock tonight. A little more than 5 hours to go. Actually, 4 hours to go. With your help, we can get there. Hopefully, we can wrap this thing up. 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You don't have to hear this for a while, and yeah, we can get the money that we need to operate public radio, to do what we do best, and what you come to us for every single day. 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
8: You know, there are so many benefits to giving. First of all, you get to feel so proud of yourself. You get to have that dopamine feeling from knowing that you're doing your part. And second of all, you get a cool hat, like our friend said.
7: He bought a hat.
8: There, you get some great merch. But also, as a gentle reminder, we do have to drop songs and stories to come in and ask for your support. And we don't want to do that. This is a big news moment. We want you to hear everything that you tune in for. And that's why, along with the Parenchio Foundation, we set up this pledge drive with a very specific condition attached to it, which was, as soon as we hit our goal, we're done asking you for your support this fall. So let's do it together. Let's do it by 6 o'clock. Wouldn't that be great? KCRW.com/give. Get some of this merch. I mean, I'm personally going to try to take home the entire line of this merch. Because yes.
7: Good for you.
8: And also, this is a pullover. I just do want to mention, because I'm not a zip-up gal. And so I'm excited that we have a pullover.
7: I'm a zip-up guy.
8: See, but there's different strokes, different folks.
7: Because I think you have, I like things that have more useful value.
8: Airflow.
7: Well, it's not only airflow. I mean, who cares if there's a zipper in front? You can either close it or open it. You can have it. I mean, whatever.
8: See, I don't like the sensation of a zipper against my skin.
7: Okay. All right. Paging Dr.
8: Whatever
7: Freud.
8: You want. Whatever you want. We got it for you at kcrw.com/give. 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
7: We are mere moments away from Marketplace here on KCRW. Stick around because we've got the latest on the business news of the day, all the global economy news that you can use coming up in about 15 minutes right here on KCRW. I was trying to see how the stock market did today. Oh, closed up today again. The Dow was up 253 points. The NASDAQ up about 0.5% as well. We'll get the latest on that coming up at 2 o'clock today. Live from Los Angeles, as a matter of fact, Marketplace and Kai Ryssdal right here on 89.9 KCRW. 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
1: This is All Things Considered from NPR News. I'm Sasha Pfeiffer.
3: And I'm Elsa Chang. Cubans are being deported from the U.S. in record numbers under President Trump. That is despite special protections that have been in place for them since the Cold War. And there are growing signs that Cubans still in the country are getting frustrated about it. NPR's Sergio Martinez Beltran reports from Miami.
9: It's midday on a recent Thursday, and Miami's Domino Park in Little Havana is bumping with the sounds of tiles clacking. Many of the players here are retirees who, like Roberto, came from Cuba in the 1980s as refugees fleeing the Cuban communist government. We Cubans used to have a lot of privileges, Roberto says, adding the U.S. government has now taken many of those away. And with an increase of ICE agents in Miami, he says it's more dangerous for Cuban immigrants. And that's why he asked us to only use his first name. Up until recently, Cubans had been mostly shielded from shifting immigration policies under different presidents. A big reason for that is the Cuban Adjustment Act of 1966, which gives a pathway to citizenship for Cubans fleeing communism. That law is still on the books. But many Cubans who arrived under the Biden administration received a different immigration document from the one Cubans have traditionally used to adjust their status. The Trump administration says that difference now disqualifies them from protection under the Cuban Adjustment Act. Here's Roberto again.
10: A mí lo que me da pena que hay gente que están trabajando aquí y que lo han hecho bien aquí y que lo deporten.
9: It really saddens me to see hardworking people doing things the right way and still being deported, he says. But his Domino buddy, Joaquin Mesa, sporting a GOP baseball cap, supports Trump's immigration crackdown and says some Cubans have become collateral damage in a necessary enforcement.
10: Aquí han venido, mira, han estafado, han hecho un montón de cosas.
9: Some immigrants have come to the U.S. to scam and commit crimes, he says. So he adds everyone, including new Cuban arrivals, are paying for it.
11: Chao, gracias.
9: Yusleidis Alvarez is standing outside the chaotic Miami immigration court where the line stretches a few city blocks. Judges here are conducting mass hearings, part of Trump's strategy to expedite deportations. Alvarez says seeing so many immigrants in line, including her older brother, makes her sad. She's now a permanent resident, but her brother came during the Biden administration, and now he's waiting for his first court hearing. He always wanted to come to the U.S., she says. Alvarez worries her brother could soon be deported to Cuba, or even worse, a third country like Mexico, where the Trump administration has reportedly sent at least 6,000 Cubans. Many Cuban Americans in Miami were taken aback by this.
12: I think there was a sense that, like, he's not talking about us.
9: That's Michael Bustamante. He teaches Cuban American history at the University of Miami. The city has always been the epicenter of Cuban American life, and for many people who came to the U.S. in the 1960s and later, that life started here, at the Freedom Tower. The 1920s Spanish Revival-styled landmark is now surrounded by shiny high-rises. Standing outside, Bustamante says this building represents what Republican politics used to be.
12: Some affectionately call it Miami's Ellis Island, you know, a symbol of immigrant welcome, at least for the Cuban community.
9: Now a museum, for many years it was the headquarters of the Cuban Refugee Emergency Center, a program created by the Eisenhower administration, which helped some half a million Cubans.
12: That is almost the same number of Cubans today who are in limbo in terms of their immigration status and are at risk of being removed and deported, and increasing numbers, in fact, are being deported.
9: Deported by President Trump, whose presidential library is planned to be built next door to the Freedom Tower. But now, in the city where Latinas for Trump was started, there are signs of shifting loyalties. The group's co-founder, Republican State Senator Ileana Garcia, has denounced Trump's deportation policies, and Congresswoman Maria Elvira Salazar, a staunch Trump supporter, recently released an ad ahead of the midterm elections in which she breaks with President Trump on this issue.
11: The same Hispanics who helped you get to the White House in 2024 feel betrayed today. You
9: can be free. Her race has tightened, and she's not the only Republican to feel the pressure from voters on immigration as the midterms approach. Still, the Trump administration says it won't slow down its deportation efforts. Sergio Martinez Beltran, NPR News, Miami.
1: The Pentagon says President Trump has approved the execution by firing squad of Nidal Hassan. He is the former U.S. Army psychiatrist who killed 13 people and wounded 32 in a shooting rampage at Fort Hood, Texas in 2009. As NPR's Rachel Treisman reports, if carried out, this would be the first execution by the U.S. military in more than 60 years.
13: Pentagon spokesperson Sean Parnell said Monday that death by firing squad was recommended by Defense Secretary Pete Hegseth. Hegseth said last year he was, quote, 100% committed to ensuring the death penalty is carried out for Hassan, who has been on military death row since his conviction in 2013.
14: The fact that the president has approved Mr. Hassan's death sentence is another step closer to his execution.
13: Robin Maher leads the nonprofit Death Penalty Information Center.
14: But that does not mean that his execution will be imminent.
13: Army regulations say an execution must be scheduled within 60 to 150 days after the president's approval. But, Maher says, Hassan could file a habeas corpus appeal in federal court. That could delay any proceedings by years, says Eugene Fidel, who teaches military justice at Yale Law School.
15: We basically have gone out of the business until now of executing people through the military justice system.
13: The last time the U.S. military carried out an execution was in 1961. That was by hanging. The last military execution by firing squad was in 1945, when an American soldier was shot in Europe for desertion during World War II.
15: In the past, presidents have tended to pass them along to their successor to make these kinds of decisions.
13: Fidel says this exception speaks to two things: the severity of Hassan's crimes and Trump's broader embrace of the death penalty. It's not clear why the Trump administration specifically chose the firing squad method. The White House and Pentagon did not respond to NPR's questions. But some experts, like criminologist and Fordham University law professor Deborah Deno, think it may be related to Tennessee's botched lethal injection of Krista Pike last week.
16: I don't think there's an accident that all of a sudden we have a firing squad execution case just within days of a botched lethal injection.
13: The Justice Department and a growing number of states have recently taken steps to authorize execution by firing squad in light of issues with lethal injection. But firing squads have been accused of botching executions too, most recently last year in South Carolina. Rachel Treisman, NPR News.
17: 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I'm Jill Smeo, KCRW's Chief Development Officer, and I'd love for you to be a part of this truly special group. 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And coming up, we're having a listening party with the iconic Diane Warren in an architecturally significant home on Los Angeles's West Side. 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
7: That was KCRW's Chief Development Officer, Jill Smejo, talking about all the things that you can get at the champion level, of course, which is $5,000 per year. 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
7: 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So if you're able to do it. But again, it affords you all kinds of things, right, when you get in. And I've been to a few of those things, and it's a lot of fun to rub elbows with a lot of folks. And, you know, movie screenings, of course, but all kinds of stuff as well. We've taken trips together before with some of our champions as well. Went to Marfa, Texas one time, which was a lot of fun.
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7: That is a public radio mecca, and that was amazing. So, again, if you are so inclined and you have the means to do it, please consider a champion-level donation at kcrw.com/give. 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
8: Our champion program has really grown into something very special. And so if it is something that you can consider, it's like a lifestyle. I mean, you have kind of this access to Los Angeles in a way that will open your eyes to it in a way, just like Jill says, that you really can't find anywhere else. And I don't know if you caught that, but who doesn't want to hang out with Diane Warren?
7: I mean, really?
8: That sounds great.
7: I didn't get invited to that one, so.
8: It's still coming. Maybe your invitation's in the mail.
7: I don't think so.
8: Anyway, this is a program that we're very proud of, so do check it out, kcrw.com/champions, if you're in that position. But here's the thing with our KCRW community. 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I mean, that is what we are here for, and we are here for it forever, no matter what. And we want you to participate financially at whatever level makes sense for you. That's what we say in every one of these spots, is do what you can, do what makes sense for you, do what you wouldn't miss, right? 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Ugh, there's that one
7: and
8: again.
7: And what do I get for that?
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7: Yeah. 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
19: In Los Angeles, I'm Kai Rizdahl. It is Tuesday today. This one is the 6th of October. Good as it always is to have you along, everybody. The trade beat is where we are going to begin today, about which we got a couple of new interesting pieces of data. Item number one, the trade deficit, which got a whole lot bigger in August, thanks in part to us importing more goods and services that month than we did in July. 4.3% more
20: to be precise. That came from the Bureau of Economic Analysis this morning. Item number two, inventory levels rose in September more quickly than they did in August, so says the Logistics Managers Index. Now, yes, trade data can be, I get it. At least we didn't start with the bond market again, right? But the reality is that any kind of pickup in imports or inventory levels can be a sign that demand in this economy is strong. But as Marketplace's Justin Ho reports to get us going, who and what are fueling that demand? Well, that matters too.
21: One big category of goods where imports are rising is the kind of stuff that goes into building data centers. Ben Ayers is senior economist at Nationwide.
22: There's a lot of extra materials, technology, and other electronics that need to be imported, particularly semiconductor chips from abroad.
21: That list also includes telecommunications gear, metals, machinery. But Ayers says it's not just AI that's fueling demand for imports.
22: Underneath that, we are still seeing a solid level of consumer demand. The main message around consumer demand is resiliency.
21: That resiliency is also one of the reasons why inventories rose in September, says Zach Rogers. He's a professor of supply chain management at Colorado State University, and he puts together the Logistics Managers Index. Rogers says this is happening despite the fact that interest rates and tariffs are making inventories more expensive.
23: Costs are high, but demand is high too. And so high demand is allowing those high costs to continue.
21: But Roger says he's also seeing signs that companies are uncomfortable making long-term bets on consumer demand.
23: Warehousing and transportation capacity is not growing to keep up with inventory.
21: In other words, companies aren't investing as much in new warehouses or buying new trucks because they're worried consumer demand might taper off.
23: And so it doesn't really then make sense to put a big investment in something like warehousing if it might only just come online after the party is over.
21: That said, Rogers also surveys companies that sell to other businesses, think manufacturers and wholesalers. And he says many of them say they're planning to keep investing in inventories, likely because of strong data center demand. Megan Schoenberger, senior economist with KPMG, says AI investment is already starting to outshine consumer spending.
24: GDP is increasingly driven by a narrow set of drivers. Data centers are a very small portion of GDP.
21: Schoenberger says that's not necessarily a bad sign for the overall economy.
24: It is good for the economy to see this large investment. The fact that it is a very narrow base for the economy is more of a risk.
21: Because that investment could always slow down. I'm Justin Ho for Marketplace.
20: Wall Street today, there is a new ticker on the block. Out is WBD, in is SKYD. That's Skydance, David Ellison's company that has closed its purchase of Warner Brothers Discovery. There is still, it seems, a little price discovery to be done on Skydance. Stock shares down 2.5% in the first day of trading. None of that, however, stopped traders from sending two of the major indices to fresh all-time highs. What? Me worry? We'll have the details when we do the numbers.

0: I'm going to go out on a limb here and posit that apart from oil, probably and possibly the most in-demand commodity in the entire global economy right now is the humble semiconductor. AI, if I have to say it. And in fact, if you dig down into that trade data we got this morning from the Commerce Department, you will see one of the top categories of U.S. goods exports in August was indeed semiconductors, and those exports have been rising steadily all year. At the same time, we imported more semiconductors, too, both for the month and year to date. So Marketplace's Stephanie Hughes spent her day digging into how this key tech commodity moves around the planet.
1: Semiconductors are the guts of pretty much any electronic device. They're used in the grid, data centers, of course, your car.
2: When you press the button to roll up your window, there's a semiconductor that tells it not to pinch your finger.
1: Nina Turner is an analyst with IDC, which estimates about 10% of the world's semiconductors are manufactured in the U.S. That includes specialty chips used in cars and communications, along with certain types of memory chips. Those, in particular, have gotten more expensive in the past year. The U.S. has also made exporting chips a priority. Jason Oxman leads the Information Technology Industry Council, a trade group.
3: Semiconductor companies have announced literally billions of dollars worth of investments in the last few years in manufacturing capability in the United States. And the spark for that really was the Chips and Science Act.
1: That's the 2022 law that poured tens of billions of dollars into chip manufacturing. To be clear, we still import a whole lot more semiconductors than we export. But even many of those have their roots in the U.S.
4: If you only look at who manufactures a chip and which country that chip comes from, you miss all of the complexity in the value chain.
1: Tufts professor Chris Miller is author of the book Chip War. He also advises semiconductor startups.
4: You often miss the answer as to who makes the most money per chip.
1: He says almost all of the world's leading chip designers are here in the U.S. And
4: often the majority of the profit accrues to the design firm rather than to the companies that actually do the manufacturing of that chip.
1: And for chips made overseas, that profit comes from an exported service. I'm Stephanie Hughes from Marketplace.

0: We're going to go back in time here for a second. Not far, just to last Friday in the September jobs report. The unemployment rate, you might remember, moved up just a bit, a tenth of 1%. But headline figures rarely tell the whole story, and the details can make things look quite different. Specifically, I'm talking about the black unemployment rate in September, which rose a full percentage point to 7%. And it turns out that that can tell us a whole lot about where the labor market might be going as the Federal Reserve's moves on interest rates start to make their way through this economy in that long and variably lagging way that they do. E.J. Ume is an associate professor of economics at Miami University, where he studies, among other things, monetary policy and racial disparities. Professor Ume, thanks for coming on the program.
1: Thanks for having me.
0: So that unemployment report that we got last Friday that I mentioned just a second ago, what did you make of it? What'd you think?
1: Yeah. Well, the notable thing that stuck out to me, again, unemployment overall was 4.1 to 4.2%, but the black unemployment rate increased from 6% to 7%, a 4 percentage point. What we know, what researchers have shown, is that black workers experience what we call the last hired, first fired dynamics, meaning they're the last to be employed and they're the first to be let go. So if it is a case that we're starting to see a slowdown or things are starting to change in the labor market, we would expect to see that uptick in the black unemployment rate before we see it in the overall unemployment rate.
0: Right. Now, to the reason we got you on the program, which is related to that black unemployment rate and what the Federal Reserve does with interest rates. As I said up in the introduction, Milton Friedman, long and variable lag. What does monetary policy do to black Americans in this economy, generally speaking? And then we'll dig in a little bit.
1: Yeah. So if you think about the Fed and think about the central bank, I mean, their job is to manage employment, you know, achieve maximum employment and also price stability. So when rates are elevated, they decide to raise rates. Typically, that leads to a contraction in the economy. Financial conditions tighten, so people are let go. And again, you know, the incidence of unemployment doesn't fall equally across race. But in addition to that, when you're tightening those financial conditions, that also means that getting access to credit becomes more difficult for a subset of people. And so monetary tightening or tightening financial conditions, again, could have some desperate impact.
0: Right. So let's talk about black Americans then. And what I hear you saying, just to be clear, is that when the Fed tightens, black Americans feel it first. And that can tell us something about what's going on in this economy when the Fed moves interest rates.
1: Yeah, that's exactly what I'm saying. I think that's an additional source of information that gives us a clearer indication of the true strength of the labor market. Right. So if I were to interpret that employment data that we recently saw, that uptick in the black unemployment rate, I would say, again, that that's an indicator, right? That's indicating to us that the degree of slack in the labor market may be different than what we were anticipating or what we were expecting just a month prior.
0: All right. So look, let's say Chairman Warsh puts you on one of his task forces about the unemployment rate and what monetary policy does to it. How do you convince him to pay more attention to black unemployment sort of as a bellwether?
1: Yeah, I would point to some of the historical lessons that we've learned not too long ago. If we go back to after the financial crisis, we had interest rates, you know, really, really low. And if we look at the difference between the black and white unemployment gap after the financial crisis, we see a really wide gap. But of the decade after that, the subsequent decade, we see a reduction in that. The white unemployment rate goes to 3.2. The black unemployment goes down to 5.5. And the takeaway from that was that this tight labor market conditions disproportionately benefit minorities in terms of employment gains. These are the individuals who are gaining from an employment standpoint, the people at the lower end of the income distribution, minorities, et cetera. We're gaining because of this.
0: Do you suppose it's worth letting the economy run a little bit hot to sort of narrow the racial unemployment gap and see what happens? Or is that just not something the Fed really likes to do?
1: Well, I think that would be a great idea. And maybe that would be something that I would try to convince the chair of, the benefits of doing something
0: I'm sure he'll call you after his people.
1: The benefits of doing something like that, because, you know, that there are benefits to that, right? We can run the economy a little hot. And again, when we do that, employment gains go to those who are, you know, lower income, disadvantaged, right? These disadvantaged groups. And I think for that reason, if nothing else, we should, you know, consider that, especially if inflation is in check.
0: Let me just, on the way out here, Professor, touch on black women for a second, because we've done work over the years and there's research that shows that black women are the bellwether in this labor force. They're the binding economic force in their families. They have a lot of the service sector jobs, and this is, of course, a service sector economy. That really is where the Fed ought to be looking, no?
1: I would agree. If we want to take it a step further, you know, going beyond just looking at the black-white unemployment gap or black unemployment, look at the intersectional burden of monetary policy. What impact does it have on black females? Because we know that they face different constraints than, say, other demographic groups where they're kind of hit with a double whammy, being black, right, that adverse labor market conditions, and then also being female. And like you said, they're stuck. A lot of the black women are in service sectors or in employment sectors that are really sensitive to downturns. And so when the economy turns for the worse, well, those sectors are likely to get hit, which is to say that the adverse consequences from tighter monetary policy is likely to disproportionately affect black women.
0: EJ Ume at Miami University. Professor, thanks for your time, sir. I appreciate it.
1: Thank you.

0: There was a report out from Gallup a couple of months ago that found 1 in 4 adult workers in this economy, that's about 23 million people, are staying in jobs they don't want because they're afraid of losing their health insurance. That's an 8% bump from just 2021, and it's also the setup for this next installment of our series, Clocked Out.
1: My name is Sarah Wallace. I live in Raleigh, North Carolina. I am taking a break from a career in finance, and I am 50 years old. So I left my job in April of 2026. It was my choice. It was, I mean, really probably a 2-year journey to sort of get to that point where I was not feeling as energized by the work as I had used to. And you know, sort of struggled with, this is a good job, until I really just realized that I had grown and changed and it just wasn't for me. I decided to take some time and just figure out more about what I am actually interested in. The one piece that felt a little more uncertain was the insurance. And, you know, my husband hasn't always had a job that provides insurance. And he started a job last year, a very good job where he does get insurance. And even as we thought about the timing, you know, I said, I'm going to need you to keep this job, to keep the insurance, you know, while I take my time. And he's, you know, he's like, well, give me a few more months to make sure, you know, it's a really good fit and I'm very stable there at the job. And we've found that, you know, with the unexpected cancer diagnosis for my husband, you know, if we didn't have his insurance, you know, this, it could be a devastating financial impact. One of the aspects of quitting my job that had sort of held me back was not wanting to appear weak or that I had given up. And when I changed my perspective on that to, it's actually a real sign of strength to be able to say, I'm done with this chapter. I'm ready to move on to another one. And I know I don't have it figured out, but I'm confident that I will. It was a decision I solely made for myself, and it felt good. As I think about 2027 and, you know, potentially returning to work, you know, I think about my new definition of success, which is not tied to job titles and is not tied to an income level. I don't really know what that looks like. I don't have a timeline and I don't have a specific goal targeted yet. I like not knowing what's next.
0: Seems a little scary, man. I don't know. Sarah Wallace, she's in Raleigh, North Carolina. If you have a story about finding what is next for you, a new job or something else entirely, we'd love it if you'd tell us about it. Marketplace.org/clockedout.

0: coming up.
1: At the same time, we really didn't know what we were doing.
0: I mean, who does, you know? First, though, let's do the numbers. Dow Industrial's up 253 today, about a half percent, 51,521. The NASDAQ gained 122 points, 0.4 percent, 27,599. S&P 500 picked up 44 points, about 0.6 percent, 78.18. 16 years ago this very day, this is going to make you feel old, Instagram hit the Apple Store. The app ushered in the era of sharing pictures and now videos of lunches and pets and kids and everything in between. Just 2 years later, Facebook, now Meta, bought Instagram for $1 billion. Meta today down 0.4%. Apple crept up 0.2%. Bonds up, yield on the 10-year. Tino down 5.28%. 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
4: 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On today's episode, we'll discuss a campaign event that happened last weekend during which Vivek Ramaswamy, running for Ohio governor, tried to pick up a child and had trouble holding on to him. In the comments on social media, the observations of this incident turned ugly fast. The spike in anti-Indian sentiment from the extreme right online ahead at 2:30 on 89.9 KCRW.
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0: This is Marketplace. I'm Kai Rizdahl. 1 euro can be had today for about $1.13. That's the weakest the single currency's been in about a year and a half. There is, of course, always a whole lot of moving parts in the foreign exchange markets, but the proximate cause at the moment comes to us from the streets of France, where protests across the country have put the French economy between those mass protests and the bond market. France, as you might have heard, has a generous social safety net, a generous and not cheap social safety net. And as Marketplace's Samantha Fields reports, the borrowing math now just isn't mathing.
6: For more than a decade, from the Great Recession through the pandemic, interest rates were historically low.
7: Leading economists, people on Wall Street, at central banks, all thought interest rates would stay low forever.
6: Kenneth Rogoff, a professor at Harvard and former chief economist at the International Monetary Fund, says governments thought so too. So they borrowed a lot. Not only that.
7: They said, oh, and don't bother borrowing long term. In other words, taking out a 30-year mortgage instead of a flexible rate mortgage. The flexible rate borrowing's cheaper. Do short-term borrowing.
6: Some countries did that more than others, he says. France was one of them. Paul Christopher at Wells Fargo Investment Institute says now it's coming time for France to refinance a lot of that debt, and interest rates are much higher.
8: Imagine yourself in a mortgage situation. You borrowed at 2.5%, but now you want to move, and now the mortgage rate is 7%. Well, that's going to make a huge difference in your monthly payment. That's exactly what's happening in France and in other countries.
6: And in France, it's happening at a time of political instability. Véronique de Rugy at George Mason University's Mercatus Center says ahead of presidential elections next year,
9: one guy is talking about erasing the debt and basically defaulting, and the other one wants to reverse the retirement age reform to basically allow French people to retire at 60, which was a source of the financial problem of the country.
6: All of this is making investors nervous, she says, and less inclined to buy French bonds.
9: It's not just that people aren't buying, they're selling off French government bonds.
6: And they're selling euros too, spooked by the turmoil. I'm Samantha Fields for Marketplace.

0: Our series Clocked Out is all about career changes, forced or otherwise, and retirement and life beyond work. All of that is tough for everybody. For professional athletes, that life after work thing can come real fast and often not by choice. One way or another, though, they all find a way forward after that final whistle is blown. Jordan DeSalva is a former professional soccer player and now a co-founder of Neighborhood Sports Club up in Oakland, California. Jordan, thanks for coming on the program.
1: Thank you. Thanks for having me. I'm so excited.
0: Well, me too. Well, look, I'm a soccer guy, but that's a whole different interview.
1: Wow.
0: Tell me about Neighborhood Sports Club.
1: Easy. So it really originated from not having a space or community after we were done with our careers. It's me, Dylan, my husband, and Max, our best friend, and we all played professionally. Mm-hmm. Me personally, I've had 7 major knee surgeries and couldn't always play, but that didn't mean that I didn't want to or didn't want to be involved. And so it was a way for us to create community ourselves. It was a way for us to get into design, get into apparel, and everything that really encompasses the sport, but you might not always see or have access to when you're playing the sport.
0: Right. So tell me about the brick and mortar space and what it was like during the World Cup.
1: Oh, yeah. That was crazy. I mean, since day one, which was May 2022, our goal was to be open for the World Cup, especially happening in the United States. And it was a struggle. It really was a hard, long process. We were young, of course, when we got into it, which was helpful because we were kind of naive and thought, oh, how hard is it to find a space where we can put a small-sided soccer field, a cafe, and a little retail space in one.
0: Okay, and you know what? It was going to be hard. You should have called me because I could have told you that.
1: I know, exactly. And so we really wanted it to be in Oakland specifically. The Oakland Roots was so successful when being in Oakland. Dylan and Max both played for them. So Oakland was really like this spot. At the same time, we really didn't know what we were doing. And so we leaned on a lot of our support systems. Thankfully, we were able to open May 2026. And it was just nonstop for the past 3 months due to the World Cup, which was amazing.
0: What's it like there on a game day, classically, right? I mean, what's the crowd like?
1: So during the World Cup specifically, it was chaos in the best way. A lot of people mentioned how it felt like they were watching it at their neighbor's house. We didn't want to give the classic sport bar vibe. I mean, the World Cup final, we had 500 people there, everyone sitting on the grass, watching it on this big LED screen. It was very much so a community hub for Oakland and Bay Area residents that we had envisioned. And so it was so fun to just see everyone get to experience it.
0: 2027 Women's World Cup. Yes.
1: Yes. So excited. I think I obviously personally am very excited about this. I think the NWSL and just women's soccer in general has really taken off the past year. And with the World Cup that just happened, I think all that excitement can just carry over to this next summer. And I think for our space too, we already have a women's only league. We already have a women's only pickup that we get over 40 women out to. And so being able to offer even more to them, just making sure it's accessible as possible at our space, I'm just really excited for them to experience and have that chance to see that community as well.
0: Yeah, for sure. Jordan DeSalva, Neighborhood Sports Club up in Oakland. Jordan, thanks a lot. I appreciate your time.
1: Thank you so much.

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1: This final note on the way out today, which, given where the markets are, may or may not be a surprise and may or may not be welcome news to the broader public. The New York State Comptroller says he figures financial sector bonuses, tied, of course, to bank profits, are going to set a new record this year. On that note, next week we start getting third quarter earnings reports from those same big Wall Street banks. Jordan Manges, Anil Maharaj, Janet Wynn, Olga Oxman, and Virginia K. Smith are the digital team. I'm Kai Rizdahl. We will see you tomorrow, everybody. This is APM.
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5: At a campaign event in Ohio over the weekend, Vivek Ramaswamy, the Republican candidate for governor, tried to pick up a child who was standing next to him on stage, and he fumbled him. 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
6: There you go. 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Big guy.
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5: 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Posters questioned Ramaswamy's manhood, his Americanness. 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
7: The people who had negative stereotypes about Indians in their mind said, hey, look, the guy can't even pick up a kid. Look how much of a weakling he is. He can't even act like a normal American family man.
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8: Live from NPR News in Culver City, California, I'm Dwayne Brown. Secretary of State Marco Rubio is urging Russian authorities to share more information about a lab worker who died from a possible case of pneumonic plague last week, prompting an investigation by Russian officials. Rubio says the Trump administration is watching the situation and willing to help, but has yet to speak with Russia's leader, Vladimir Putin, about the cases.
9: Anytime you hear that there's some disease that infected someone in a lab anywhere in the world, you're going to be concerned about it, especially given recent events not so long ago, obviously in 2021, so in 2020 when we saw that happen. That said, it would be irresponsible for me here to sit and speculate because we just don't have all the information yet.
8: Scientists say the bacteria that causes plague is still present in many parts of the world, including Russia. Authorities say the 28-year-old researcher who suddenly died last week had pneumonia. The Trump administration is asking a federal appeals court to allow the government to overhaul the childhood vaccine schedule after a lower court halted the changes. NPR's Rob Stein has the story.
10: In January, Health Secretary Robert F. Kennedy Jr. issued sweeping changes to federal recommendations for how to protect children against measles, mumps, and other dangerous infections. That included cutting the number of federally recommended vaccines from 17 to 11. The American Academy of Pediatrics and other leading medical groups in March convinced a federal judge in Boston to temporarily block those changes. On Tuesday, the appeals court heard about an hour of arguments from lawyers representing both sides about why that decision should be lifted or left in place. The appeals court is expected to issue a ruling after the midterm elections.
8: That's Rob Stein. 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The finalists for this year's National Book Awards have been announced. In fiction, author Edwige Dantica was nominated for the third time, as NPR's Andrew Lembong tells us.
11: Edwige Dantica's novel Day is about a woman surviving an attack on a mall in Miami. Dantica is up against novelists Morgan Thomas, Valeria Luselli, Julian Delgado Lopera, and Hannah Lilith Asadi, whose book Paradiso 17 follows a Palestinian man displaced from his home in

0: winners get a $10,000 prize. Andrew Limbong, NPR News.
1: McDonald's is facing a customer lawsuit alleging its AI-enhanced pricing tool violates federal antitrust laws by sharing non-public information with competing franchisees. The suit filed in Illinois today says the customer noticed different prices at McDonald's restaurants near his home. The lawsuit claims the Chicago-based company is collecting and sharing store-level sales with franchises competing in the same market. McDonald's says the tool is optional. This is NPR News.
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3: This is KCRW, and we're getting really close to ending this fundraiser. 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
5: I'm Zed Jelani, and I'm a freelance journalist based outside Atlanta, Georgia.
6: You have got a piece coming out on Vox.com about increasing racism toward Indian Americans and Indian immigrants in the U.S. The piece starts with Beau French, a gentleman who's running for Texas Railroad Commissioner.
7: I have been the tip of the spear in fighting woke DEI and the radical communist ideology that has infiltrated our universities.
6: And a tweet that he did a few weeks ago. Why did you start there? Tell me about that.
5: Yeah, look, anyone who follows college football can tell you that that was supposed to be an amazing Saturday for the Texas Longhorns, who are the team from UT Austin, which is kind of the flagship school in Texas, flagship public university. They had a come-from-behind victory against Ohio State.
8: In the I formation. He's got it. Dives. Touchdown, Texas!
5: Their fan base not only in Texas but around the country was cheering. They were exuberant, right? And so the Longhorns social media account actually posted a few different reaction images from folks in the stadium. Everyone, of course, was just cheering their team on. They were just so happy to see the Longhorns have that come from behind victory. They posted a video of a section of the crowd that included a lot of Asian Americans, particularly South Asians, right? People from India, Pakistan, Bangladesh, right? Now, Beau French, who I think in many ways is a very obscure politician, right? He's running for railroad commissioner in Texas. That's a position that's generally down ballot, down ticket, although it's fairly powerful. It regulates the energy sector, oil and gas in Texas. You know, Beau French posted a response to that video, basically exclaiming that this was a nightmare, you know, a calamity for the University of Texas, that it has so many Indian students now, right?
9: I heard UT graduation this year looked like this. I didn't believe it. The problem is now obviously far worse than anyone imagined.
5: Now, French has been someone who over the years has targeted all kinds of minority groups, right? He's very anti-Muslim, for instance. He's always talking about immigration. In fact, if you go through his social media, he barely talks about the actual position he's running for. But this tweet actually went viral. And what you found was that it was actually quite polarizing in right-wing social media space, right? He did get some backlash from some Republicans who found it inappropriate, but actually a lot of right-wing influencers took his side and started talking about how there's too many Indian Americans at the universities in Texas and just too many Indian Americans in total.
10: I see no problem with this tweet because Indians did not found Texas. Texas culture

0: has a right to exist as well.
1: Why shouldn't he bring up these issues that are affecting Texans? Why shouldn't the people of Texas have the ability to put this on the ballot and have their voices heard over who is coming into their university system?
2: For a lot of people, this was the first time that a lot of this rising prejudice actually came into view.
3: As you point out, there is a certain type of Republican that was quite upset by what Beau French did. And I'm thinking of Karl Rove, who came out and said after the tweet, I'm going to vote Democrat.
4: My party is being infiltrated by people like Beau French.
3: But Karl Rove is not the online right, right? So who are the bold-faced names in the online right who are sort of spreading this anti-Indian messaging and hatred?
2: Rove was a Bush Republican, right? And under George W. Bush.
3: Yeah.
2: The right certainly had their animus about illegal immigration, unauthorized and documented immigration, but they generally speaking believe that if you did things the right way, you should be allowed to take a shot at the American dream. That's something that Ronald Reagan believed in. It's something that George H.W. Bush believed in, but it's starting to change now, right? And so a lot of what we're seeing is people on sort of the younger online right. I'm talking about Turning Point USA.
5: So this is one of the ways that the culture is changing up here. You have multiple Hindu temples all over the DFW area.
2: The late Charlie Kirk, you know, Blaze TV.
6: If you thought Somalian daycare fraud was a problem, it turns out that's just the tip of the iceberg.
2: The influencers like Jack Posobiec, some of the more extreme influencers like Jake Lang.
7: The Hindus and the Muslims are teaming up to take over Texas.
2: Certainly Nick Fuentes, who is a kind of extreme podcaster who has long given Vice President J.D. Vance grief for marrying the daughter of Indian American immigrants, right?
8: J.D. Vance is fat and ugly and has an Indian wife who is the daughter of immigrants, and his kids are all brown.
2: These people have become very influential, highly influential on the right. This younger, more online group of people are generally developing more power in the Republican Party. And I think they're actually causing a little bit of intimidation among the older set of Republicans or the establishment Republicans. I mean, I'll give you an example. Governor Greg Abbott, when he responded to Beau French, he kind of split the difference, right? He said, on the one hand, he argued that, look, everyone who's a Longhorn, who's a student of the university, is part of Texas. They're part of our fabric. But on the other hand, he did talk about how he was cracking down, for instance, on the H-1B program, which is a visa program that many Indian immigrants use, right? Almost like he felt like he had to tip his hat somewhat to this group of online folks. He couldn't outright condemn it, and he certainly couldn't unendorse or turn against him, which is what figures like Karl Rove or Senator John Cornyn, who was defeated in his primary, but who's still Texas Republican senator for the next few months, did.
3: Speaking of not outright condemning it, what do you make of J.D. Vance?
2: Look, it's really interesting. If you go back to J.D. Vance's memoir, Hillbilly Elegy, he actually writes about how when he met his wife, Usha Vance, who's Indian American, and he met her family, it was really the first time in his life he kind of had family who cared for each other, who were very close and tight-knit. He almost favorably compared Indian American culture to the white, lower middle-class culture or middle-class culture that he came from, right?
9: The first time I visited her family for Thanksgiving, I was amazed at the lack of drama. Usha's mother didn't complain about her father behind his back. There were no suggestions that good family friends were liars or backstabbers.
2: It's fascinating to see an evolution in Vance's thinking because I don't know that Vance would ever do that today, right? Like, I don't know that Vance courting this sort of MAGA base, this online right base, would ever today argue that there are aspects of Indian American culture that are in some ways preferable to the mainstream cultures in the United States, or that are cultures that we can learn from, right? Because that's one of the most, I would say that's the glue that holds the MAGA coalition together, which is skepticism and sometimes even hostility towards foreigners, right? And I think it's very ironic that, you know, President Trump is married to an immigrant. Vice President J.D. Vance is married to the daughter of Indian immigrants. There is a very right-wing nativist politician called Brandon Gill. He's a congressman from Texas. He's actually married to an Indian American woman, right? And yet he is one of the most vituperative and kind of vicious voices, I would say, in terms of talking about the perils of mass immigration, how our culture is being replaced. It's almost like, you know, immigrants have so successfully integrated into the United States for the most part that it's almost hard to find someone who's against immigrants who can totally separate themselves from them, right? In their personal lives, their revealed preferences come to light and they learn that, hey, not everyone who immigrates here is also bad. But politically speaking, I think it's very hard for them to argue that, given what's been created in the Trump era.
3: That's writer Zed Jelani. When we come back, what set all of this off?
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3: We're back with writer Zed Jelani. American racism is very interesting, always has been. And there is a type that says, this is the sort of Tucker Carlson POV, which is like, immigrants are dirty, they come here, they're uneducated, they leech off the government, they're taking our resources. The stereotype of Indian immigrants to America and Indian Americans is people who go to college, people who often have advanced degrees, people who often live in nice neighborhoods, make good money, are sort of family values people. Why do you think these values that seem as if they sort of mesh with what Republicans want are so triggering to people these days? Is it just, yes, but they're brown?
2: Well, look, I think that is a component of it. You know, I spoke to one Indian American advocate who told me, that Indians and South Asians more broadly are visible minorities, right? If you think about other minorities who are highly successful, that's not always the case. For instance, like I think that Jewish Americans, right, have been known since the late 20th century as being a successful minority group, but they're not necessarily highly visible, right? Like you can't always identify someone. If Beau French saw a bunch of white people in the stadium with the Longhorns, I'm not sure he would be picking out who's Protestant, who's Catholic, who's Jewish, right? But with Indian Americans, they are highly visible. That being said, I think you have to think about where Indian Americans are in society and the kind of feelings that can create among everyone else, right? If you look, for instance, at Silicon Valley, the major tech companies, Microsoft, Google, the head of the Xbox division, right, is an Indian American woman now. When you have a group of people who I think are in many ways a very micro minority, we're talking about 1-2% of the United States, visibly rising into so many positions that I think a lot of people have typically associated with white folks, right? Like white people generally run the Fortune 500, white folks run the universities, white folks are the most successful doctors and engineers. And that was true for the 20th century, right? But certainly when you start seeing a much larger influx of Asian immigrants, starting with liberalization of immigration laws in the 60s, but also when there was a rapid growth of the technology sector in the early 2000s, I think when you start to see that, you may understand a little bit more where the resentment comes from, because it's more, I would say, analogically similar to anti-Semitism than it is to maybe the racism that Mexican Americans face or the racism that Black Americans face, right? It's not that Indian Americans are necessarily being stereotyped as antisocial, criminal, coming here illegally, so on and so forth. It's more that they're being seen as a status threat to a lot of particularly middle-class Americans, right? People who want their kids to rise to the top of their school, who want their kids to have the corner office, right? They want their kids to be able to get the most prestigious positions. I think in the minds of a lot of these people, not only now does their kid have to compete with all the other normal white kids in their community, they have to compete against the entire world, right? And I think that's part of what's driving it's just a much larger anti-globalization backlash on the right, not only when it comes to things like immigration, but also trade and tariffs and restrictions like that.
3: When you talk to Indian Americans for this piece, what did you hear from them that surprised you?
2: Probably the most surprising thing was how much pragmatism they responded to all this with, right? I don't imagine nine times out of 10 when you have stories about racism, the victims of racism are outraged and understandably and justifiably outraged, right? Nobody wants to be mistreated. Nobody wants to be denigrated. They certainly don't want to see restrictions on, you know, right to immigration, on other things to limit their numbers, which is the end point of a lot of this. But at the same time, I think a lot of the people I spoke to, they were very upfront. They're like, hey, look, we have found a lot of success in America. We got the golden ticket, right? To be able to come here, for our kids to study here, to be able to really seek these opportunities. But we understand what's happening in the economy. We understand there's a lot of people who are struggling. And then they see us rising to the top of all these organizations. They see us with our kind of well-ensconced place in the economy. And, you know, I think it's important for us not to flaunt our success that much. At least a couple people said something to that respect.
16: We have achieved, but don't flaunt. That flaunting, that putting out, that's where it creates envy. And that's created hatred.
2: They almost kind of empathize with the people who were hating on them, right? And it just struck me as such a classic immigrant pragmatism that you see from the first or second wave of immigrants, right? People who realize that they are newcomers to a society, or maybe their parents were newcomers to a society, right? And that there is a certain level of grappling they have to do with, like, hey, how can we continue to have success? How can we continue to grind and you know, resist this racism, but also, like, not rub it in people's faces that we're doing well, because the more they do that, you know, the tougher it can be. And actually a number brought up Vivek Ramaswamy in the sense that, you know, Vivek happened to go on social media and just talk about and describe what he felt like were deficiencies in American culture when it comes to studying, when it comes to working hard.
17: A culture that celebrates the prom queen over the math Olympiad champ or the jock over the valedictorian will not produce the best engineers.
2: And this caused a massive outrage on the right. And he was out of the administration very, very quickly. This may have been related. It's not 100% clear. But I think that, you know, in bringing that up, they were saying that that wasn't particularly helpful because, like, whatever positive aspects there may be to Indian immigrant culture, we shouldn't talk about them in ways that denigrate other people, right? Because that's obviously going to rub people the wrong way.
3: One of the things that we have covered on the show before, a dynamic that we've seen, is something that starts online, moves offline, and ends up influencing policy, influencing the way people in the real world think. Do you think or worry that we might see that in this case, that Beau French's random, weird, racist tweet 6 months or a year or 18 months from now becomes something that we're seeing in immigration policy or elsewhere?
2: Look, I think to some extent we're already starting to see it.
18: Hundreds of Texas educators could be forced out of public school classrooms under a new proposal from Governor Greg Abbott.
19: Exactly zero Texas public school employees should be here on H-1B visas.
2: H-1B visa is a visa that people from all over the world use it, but a majority of people who apply and go through it are Indian immigrants. Some of them become Indian Americans. And I think it's kind of hard for me to see a world where that would have happened without this rising antagonism towards Indians, right? Because yes, there are economic arguments to be made about H-1B visas. There are, you know, some people in labor, I think, have concerns about H-1B visas, making sure they're not being used to undercut wages, so on and so forth. But it's very hard for me to see that actually being a major concern for the Republicans without the racial cultural angle, right? And then I think that the administration has not been particularly friendly to labor overall. But I think once you combine those labor concerns with this fear of replacement, this fear of ethnic competition, you do start seeing more, I think, policies that actually come forth to restrict those visas, which is a de facto way of restricting Indian economic competition and Indian immigration.
20: The president signing a proclamation that now requires this $100,000 annual fee for this H-1B visa for highly skilled foreign workers. Now,
21: stop the nonsense of letting people just come into this country on these visas that were given away for free.
2: And the more this goes on, I think the H-1B visa will become a very, very, very popular proxy. You'll see more and more people campaigning against it, saying, hey, this is a way for Americans to be replaced by Indians.
22: Is the intent of these work visas bringing Indians to America to support our labor force or to replace it altogether?
23: The ongoing issues with the H-1B visas and the Indians in North Texas has not gone away.
24: How come Indian Americans can move into my home in Texas and completely take it over and be proud that they're Indian?
3: You're making the point that some of the surge in anti-Indian racism on the right is about status anxiety. I was listening to this podcast that Chris Rufo and Jonathan Kieperman did. These are two influential right-wing activists. We've had Chris Rufo on the show. They called it the Indian question. A lot of people's eyebrows shot up. And they seem to be making the argument that it is about status anxiety. They also were making less coherent arguments.
25: The successful assimilation is precisely, Chris, that you wouldn't notice it. We wouldn't have anything to talk about. The mere fact of us being able to notice that, no, this is not an assimilated group, this is just a bunch of Indians at the game, is itself sort of definitionally the case that they're not yet assimilated.
3: There was another argument about it's un-American to study for the spelling bee, which is what South Asian kids do.
26: Did you ever study for the spelling bee?
27: Never.
26: Of course not. That's never. Actually the unspoken rule.
3: But white kids are more American because they play football, then they go to a party and get drunk, and then they get 1500 on the SAT.
25: That's the American hero, okay? That's like the American superstar.
3: So I'm not saying any of this makes sense. I'm saying it was fascinating. I'm assuming you watched that exchange. What did you make of that?
2: Yeah, I mean, I think there's a certain level of coping mechanism being deployed there, right? In the sense that they are trying to explain the success of Indian Americans as a deficiency, right? Like, okay, maybe they're getting to the top schools but that's because they're shut in all day studying. But actually, like, it's not really true that Indian Americans are necessarily cloistered into unhealthy habits. I mean, they're actually finding success across society. So for instance, like, I've tutored kids for 5-6 years. Like, I just really enjoy, like, working with kids. And something you'll find with a lot of the Indian American kids, they are actually getting increasingly well-rounded, right? And like, part of that is because you have to have success, to get college admissions and so on and so forth. You know, they almost always play sports. They're involved in extracurriculars. You're seeing a lot more Indian Americans go into the arts, into cultural fields, into Hollywood. And I think that's actually a very normal, like, path for immigrants. I think the first or second wave of immigrants has to be very pragmatic. They have to keep their heads down. They have to, you know, grind, study. And their parents encourage them to do the same thing, right? Like, Indian American parents are always like, you got to be a doctor. You got to be an engineer. Like, don't be foolish and try to be a journalist or go to Hollywood. But as they establish themselves, as they build nest eggs, they have a little more breathing room, right? And so they can do different things. I mean, I know that Christopher Rufo, for instance, is an Italian American. And I believe I read one time that he even speaks Italian at home because he really values that culture so much. And he wants to raise his kids in that. The first wave of Italian immigrants were no different in that. You know, they cloistered into a few sectors where they felt they could find success that was necessary for their integration into the economy and to get their footing. But now, you know, we don't think of Italian Americans as stereotyped into just a few parts of the country or a few parts of society. We barely notice, unless maybe you notice from someone's name, that there even are Italian Americans. So actually what they're describing about Indian Americans is very normal. It's actually very normal for first waves of immigrants to cluster in a few areas and then to spread themselves out as they're able to get a little bit of breathing room and ground to stand on.
3: That is writer Zed Jelani. You can find him on Vox.com. Thanks today also to writer Mark Dent. He wrote a great piece for Texas Monthly about anti-Indian sentiment in the city of Frisco, Texas. Miles Bryan produced today's show and Jolie Myers edited. Gabriel Dunatov is our fact checker. David Tadashore and Bridger Dunnigan engineered. And I'm Noelle King. It's Today Explained.
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4: The time is now. $40,000. 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
6: Live from NPR News in Washington, I'm Ryland Barton. President Trump is facing scathing criticism over remarks he made during a campaign stop in Nebraska. While talking about the increase in gas prices resulting from the Iran war, Trump seemed to suggest that allowing Iran to take out Los Angeles or San Diego would be a small price to pay compared to the war's eventual benefits. Steve Futterman has reaction from Los Angeles.
7: Officials here in California are strongly criticizing the president. Governor Gavin Newsom on social media called Trump deranged and dangerous. Los Angeles Mayor Karen Bass also had a strong response.
8: You don't say things like that. You're the president of the United States.
7: She told NPR irresponsible is not a strong enough word to describe the comments.
8: It's just frightening that a president of the United States would basically call on a foreign power to attack the nation's second largest city.
7: San Diego Mayor Todd Gloria said his city is not collateral damage and is not expendable. He told the president to keep San Diego out of his reckless war talk. For NPR News, I'm Steve Futterman in Los Angeles.
6: Massive student protest marches are being held in Paris and other French cities. The movement for better conditions in high schools is now in its second week. NPR's Eleanor Beardsley was with protesters as they gathered in Paris.
9: They're all singing the Marseillaise. The students have climbed up the Republic statue and they're singing in unison with their signs right ahead of their march today. Tens of thousands of students are gathering here in Place de la République They say that this is the strongest student movement in decades. They're even comparing it to May 1968, which brought down the government of President Charles de Gaulle.
6: That's NPR's Eleanor Beardsley reporting. A professor in Wisconsin has been recognized for his work scoping out so-called ghost particles. Sarah Lear of Wisconsin Public Radio has more on the latest winner of the Nobel Prize in Physics.
0: Neutrinos are nearly massless astrophysical particles. They're key to understanding black holes, galaxies, and other mysterious parts of the cosmos. But they're notoriously difficult to detect. Francis Halzen, a Belgian-born scientist, came up with an idea. Sometimes neutrinos put out flashes of light, which he thought could be glimpsed using sensors in clear glacial ice. That led the University of Wisconsin-Madison to build its Ice Cube telescope at the South Pole.
10: There's some of ice. People always thought this was like a cute idea, right? But it would never work.
0: Turns out those doubters were wrong. And now, at 82 years old, Halzen has a Nobel Prize to show for his work. For NPR News, I'm Sarah Lear in Madison, Wisconsin.
6: The U.S. stock market hit an all-time high today as expectations rose for companies to keep making more money. 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
4: 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But you also hear other voices as well. Mine is Steve Chiatake. Well, my voice. Mine belongs to Steve Chiatakis. What am I trying to say? I'm Steve Chiatakis, who's talking to you right now. And Jill Smejo is in the studio as well. Hello, Jill.
5: Hello, Steve. We all know your voice,
4: there
5: Steve.
4: Comes
5: you
4: a
5: don't
4: time
5: need to be. When we're you, not confused.
4: No, no, no.
5: We know who it is.
4: But there comes a time when you get a little confused, especially at my age. And so here we are. No, I'm not that. Well, I don't
5: you
4: think
5: you know
4: I'm
5: what's not
4: advanced.
5: Confusing is we are in the final countdown. We're not playing the music just yet, but we are in the final countdown of this massive $250,000 challenge grant, thanks to the Prankio Foundation. Special shout out to Joel and Sherry McEwen that also just are adding money to their annual contribution because you know why, Steve?
4: Why?
5: They want to hear this drive end. KCRW.com/give is how you join them. And the beauty is that you have total power. When everybody gives and the collective amount is $40,000, this is over. We're pulling the plug and I know we can do it today. But the reality is, you know, we joke during these drives, but it's really about doing something bigger than yourself, you know? This drive is about hope. It's about taking action to ensure that KCRW is a trusted institution for yourself, for your neighbors, and for generations to come. And there's less and less of these opportunities, it feels like, on a daily basis. But this is one, and this is powerful, and this is something you do when you donate $20 a month or $100 a month, whatever it is, at kcrw.com/give. Your impact is huge.
4: It sure is. And again, when you pay, when you give money to the radio station, all you're doing is paying for what we have to pay for, which is to provide you the NPR news programs, which is not inexpensive, by the way, or to provide you the produced products that we do, including the podcasts, including the shows that we do, the treatment and the business and good food and all of the things we do here at KCRW. That requires employment. It requires equipment. It requires time on the job to be able to do those things. It requires a lot, and it's, you know, no matter what anybody tells you, that is not an inexpensive endeavor. And if you use and value those things, good food or morning edition from NPR, all things considered that you're hearing now, then go right now to kcrw.com/give and be a part of it. That's the only thing that we ask, is to be an active participant in public radio. If you're able to do it, you have the means to do it now, because we want to wrap this thing up today. kcrw.com/give is the way to do it. We're going to talk about election season coming up on KCRW, so stick around for that, because we've got lots more to talk about there. President Trump was campaigning in Nebraska, very deep red Nebraska, where the Senate race is actually tight in that state between a Republican incumbent, Ricketts, and the independent who's running for that seat. And you'll hear more about that coming up. The president saying some pretty controversial things in a speech last night, talking about perhaps Iran taking out Los Angeles and San Diego. That is causing quite a stir. I mean, we're talking ripples around the world on that one. Not only here in California, upsetting to hear the president of the United States saying that. They are walking it back a little bit today. He didn't mean it. He didn't mean it. But you're getting responses from Governor Newsom, who called it even treasonous. You're hearing Mayor Bass calling it, you know, obviously inappropriate to say things like that. And we'll talk more about it coming up throughout the afternoon. What does it mean to you to have that kind of context, to be able to know what's going on in your own backyard? KCRW.com/give.
5: Just hearing you rattle that off of what is happening today, what KCRW is able to share with us has never been more important. And we do it as individuals. I have another enormous thank you. Paul Haas, former KCRW board member, has just made a $5,000 gift, also in honor of this drive to help us end it and meet this enormous $250,000 challenge grant. Thank you so much, Paul. We are so grateful. Won't you join him with a significant gift of your own at kcrw.com/give? Again, we talk about these big numbers that can feel strange if that's something that's not appropriate to you. But if $50 is, that's amazing, and it matters. Every single one of us coming together as individuals to do this as a true community is critical right now. There are so few things that we can really come together and unite on, and KCRW is that convener and that source of truth for so many of us. So it only happens because you take this action right now. It's a few minutes, a few dollars, and it's huge. KCRW.com/give.
4: 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We're going to keep you updated on the weather, which is hot today and again hot tomorrow and probably hot again on Thursday and Friday. The good news is we see a light at the end of the tunnel, which may be into Sunday and Monday of next week, where things start to cool down. And I mean really cool, like a chance for some rain and temperatures in the upper 60s on Monday, if you can believe it. That's the extended forecast, but it's something to wish for. It's something to work toward, which is what we're doing right now. $40,000 by 6 o'clock tonight, just under 3 hours to go, and we can get there with your help. 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We're also keeping an eye on the Dodgers playing the Braves right now in Atlanta. I should say Cobb County. Anyway, sorry, they moved. But they're playing the Braves today, game three of the NLDS, the Division Series, and we'll keep you updated on that as well throughout the afternoon. But again, your involvement is required, is asked for at kcrw.com/give. Thank you so much.
15: 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I'm Elsa Chang in Culver City, California.
16: And I'm Sasha Pfeiffer in Washington. We have just 4 weeks to go until midterm election day, yet more than a million people have already cast their ballots, and more than $1 billion in political ads are planned across key House and Senate contests.
17: John Husted is fighting big insurance.
18: Jim Desmond supported Trump's tariffs and war.
19: Housing, the power bill, and insurance premiums through the roof.
16: NPR's Stephen Fowler has been following the money and the electoral map, and he joins us now. Hi, Stephen.
20: Hey there.
16: So a month out from Election Day, if you had to describe the landscape of the midterms in a single word, what would that word be?
20: Chaos. It's a midterm election of a second-term president who's deeply unpopular with voters, with a foreign war that's contributed to high domestic high prices, and whose other policy priorities aren't being well received. I mean, history points to the party in power losing seats in the House and Senate. Majorities are narrow enough on paper that Democrats could take control of both chambers, but the Democratic Party isn't popular either. Republicans have an unprecedented cash advantage they're using in key races, and redistricting wars have changed the lines for about 1 in 10 potential voters. It's basically like one big game of whack-a-mole, with each day there being even more moles popping up and even more expensive mallets doing the whacking.
16: All right, let's talk about some of those expensive mallets, as you put it. When you think about the races that are the most competitive, what can you tell us about those?
20: We don't have a crystal ball to see inside election results in November, but sitting here at my desk, I'm looking at decisions made by both parties that show what they're trying to cook up in this last month. The first thing I want to flag is a decision made by Republican super PACs to pull millions of dollars from North Carolina's Senate race. Polls have consistently shown Democratic former Governor Roy Cooper ahead, so this signals a decision to sort of triage that race and redirect money to more competitive Senate races that Republicans hope to hold on to keep their majority. And over the weekend, we did indeed see that money invested into another competitive race.
16: Stephen, based on your reporting, I want to get your assessment of which Republican races you think need the extra cash. If we look at the Cook Political Report, it lists 7 toss-up seats, including the ones in Texas and Ohio, which you reported are quite expensive.
20: It's not there.
16: Not Texas, not Ohio. I'm thinking Maine or Alaska.
20: Nope, and it's not Michigan or Iowa either. It's Kansas, a state where President Trump won by 16 points in 2024. It's just a sign of the environment we're in and how worried Republicans are.
16: And that has to please Democrats. So what are they doing as far as signaling with their money and their messaging?
20: Just this week, the Democratic House campaign arm added 6 districts to its red-to-blue target list of flips. It's now up to 46 seats. A lot of it's aspirational and stretches into places that Trump won by double digits, like a House district in Little Rock, Arkansas, for example. At the same time, though, Republicans have invested considerable money in some of these places, too, to boost their candidates and attack Democrats, as polls show this combination potentially of a supercharged Democratic turnout, independents backing the Democrats, and a meaningful amount of Republicans staying home.
16: We know not to put too much faith in polls. We know anything could happen between now and November 3rd. What else will you be watching for amid, as you describe, the chaos of this cycle?
20: The polling snapshots in time that we've seen of likely voters suggest a potentially big blue wave in a month. But the big asterisk caveat here is that we don't know yet if likely translates to actual voter. As in-person voting gets underway in more places, early voting, we'll pretty quickly get a sense of where that energy is, especially in states like Texas, North Carolina, and Georgia, where I'm based, where the majority of people cast their ballots before Election Day. It also makes the money moves more important to watch because there's a lot of races where last-minute spending or campaigning decisions may come too late to change the momentum.
16: That's NPR's Stephen Fowler in Atlanta. Thanks, Stephen.
20: Thank you.
15: This week, Israel marks 3 years since Hamas launched its surprise attack on October 7th, which led to the war in Gaza. As memorials are held across the country, Israelis are reeling from new revelations that Prime Minister Benjamin Netanyahu had been repeatedly warned by regional allies about a looming attack. NPR's Kat Lonsdorf reports from Tel Aviv.
21: Several events are being held throughout the country this week to mark the deadliest day in Israel's history, when Hamas launched a surprise ambush at dawn into southern Israel from Gaza, killing nearly 1,200 people and taking around 250 more hostage. At one such memorial on Monday, broadcast across the country, Netanyahu was speaking when suddenly he was interrupted from the crowd by a father whose son was killed in the attack. "You didn't protect my son on October 7th, he yelled. Shame, disgrace. Such anger toward Netanyahu has existed for years. But recent revelations about multiple regional warnings that Netanyahu failed to heed before the 2023 attacks are now dominating public conversations in Israel, becoming a focus not only this week as the country grieves, but also as Israelis prepare to head to the polls for national elections later this month, elections that will determine whether or not Netanyahu remains prime minister. Netanyahu has denied he was warned, calling both the international and local reports fake news, and filing a defamation lawsuit last week against the Israeli news outlets that published them.
22: It violates the basic narrative that Netanyahu tries to tell Israelis.
21: Gail Talshir is a political scientist at the Hebrew University of Jerusalem. She says up until now, Netanyahu has blamed the Israeli security services for failing to stop the October 7th attacks. But now these regional warnings from the United Arab Emirates and Egypt point the finger directly back at Netanyahu.
2: So this is why it becomes a problem. This is why Netanyahu says that these are fake news.
21: NPR has spoken to four people in the Middle East with direct knowledge of such warnings, which the Israeli newspaper Haaretz, the New York Times, and the Atlantic first reported, confirming much of the reporting that Netanyahu is trying to deny. The ripple effects of those reports are playing out as Israelis are preparing to head to the polls in less than 3 weeks. Nimrod Novik is a fellow at the Israel Policy Forum and a former top advisor to the late Israeli Prime Minister Shimon Peres.
3: I'm certain that the issue of the early warnings on October 7th is going to continue to play with heightened emotions as we approach Election Day.
21: Novik says he has no doubt about at least one of the warnings. He says he was told before October 7th by a person with firsthand knowledge that Egypt sent multiple warnings about an imminent attack from Gaza to several senior Israeli officials and on to Netanyahu. NPR also confirmed that warning from Egypt with a senior Egyptian official who spoke on the condition of anonymity as they were not authorized to speak publicly.
3: This is going to be an indictment for history, not just for the elections.
21: Netanyahu also received a 40-minute phone call from the leader of the UAE, Sheikh Mohammed bin Zayed, warning him of an imminent attack from Gaza, a person close to the matter told NPR, also on the condition of anonymity, as they're not authorized to speak publicly. The UAE has not denied such a call. Netanyahu has. Netanyahu's opponents have jumped on these early warnings, saying they are yet another example of his inability to properly protect Israeli citizens. But it's hard to say whether the issue will have a significant impact on how Israelis vote, says president of the Israel Democracy Institute, Yohanan Plesner.
22: There's much discussion, but I'm not sure that it will change any trajectory.
21: Most voters are already deeply entrenched in their political echo chambers, he says. But with how much emotion there is around the warnings,
22: they might affect people's motivation to vote.
21: Which could get more undecided Israelis to the polls, which in a tight race could potentially push Netanyahu out of political power. Kat Lonsdorf, NPR News, Tel Aviv.
16: We know winter as flu season, but now, before winter begins, is the right time to think about that terrible virus, not months from now. NPR health correspondent Rob Stein explains why.
23: The annual flu season usually starts sometime in October or November, but this year it looks like the flu started to pick up about a month early.
24: There are enough signs pointing in the same direction to make me think, okay, yes, this is the start of flu season.
23: Caitlin Rivers is an epidemiologist at Johns Hopkins University. She says the percentage of people testing positive for the flu has been on the rise since the beginning of September. The number of people showing up in emergency rooms because of the flu has also been inching up for weeks now.
24: What's unusual is that it's very early. It's definitely coming quite a bit earlier than we see in a typical year.
23: She says the timing of the flu season isn't the only thing that's odd. Flu activity seems to have started increasing this year in the West, in states like California, Washington, Hawaii, and Alaska.
24: And it's also uncommon to see new waves of respiratory virus start in the West. It typically starts in the South and then expands from there. So two uncommon developments there.
23: River stresses that flu activity is still low in most of the country, but that's changing now too. It's unclear why flu got such a surprisingly early start in the West, but one clue might be a new flu variant virologists recently spotted. This variant evolved a mutation that appears to make it better at evading our immune systems. Dr. Alex Greninger heads infectious disease diagnostics at the University of Washington in Seattle, where doctors are seeing as much flu right now as they usually would around Christmas. And they're seeing lots of the mutated variant.
25: That's our best argument for what's going on right now in terms of this early flu season.
23: So Greninger, Rivers, and others are urging people to think about getting their flu shot sooner rather than later.
25: If you haven't gotten a flu vaccine, you should go get it now because we've got these strains spreading right now.
23: The vaccine should still provide good protection, and older people have a new option, their first flu shot that uses mRNA technology. But the Centers for Disease Control and Prevention hasn't been promoting flu shots as it usually does. Health Secretary Robert F. Kennedy Jr., who's in charge of the CDC, is no fan of vaccines. Dr. Dimitri Daskalakis quit as one of the CDC's top flu experts last year because of Kennedy.
0: It's frankly disappointing that CDC is quiet, given that flu kills hundreds of kids a year and can result in tens of thousands of hospitalizations and tens of thousands of deaths.
23: The CDC declined to make someone available for an interview for this story. In a statement to NPR, a CDC spokesperson says the agency is developing a communication strategy for flu vaccination that will include information about the benefits and risks of getting a shot. Rob Stein, NPR News.
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10: It's a dollar a day. It's a dollar a day. Do $2 a day, you know?
26: And it's supporting such a good cause. It's keeping the movement alive, music alive, DJs alive.
27: It just continues to get better, you know what I mean? Even through the struggle.
10: In the last 10 years, they upped the benefits.
26: Yeah.
10: Film screening.
26: So many benefits. 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
10: Oh, is this your job?
4: 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And tell you, you know, to remind you that it's a dollar a day or $2 a day, right? 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I mean, that's Adria Cloakie, of course, who is one of our outreach and promotions team, on-air promotions team, and she is certainly does a wonderful job doing all of that. Steve Chiatakis with you in the studio at KCRW. Jill Smeo, our chief development officer.
5: Hello. I think it does point something out. You might not realize all the different jobs that are here at KCRW. Obviously, you hear Steve Chiatakis in the afternoon, and you know the host by name, but we're sitting here with Michael Vogel, who's our technical director, operating all the board and the feed coming in from NPR and everything like that. Just saw Phil Richards in the hallway, another one of our technical directors. I mean, you name it, we do it here at KCRW, and it takes a village here within these walls, and it takes a village of us outside of these walls in order to do what we do at KCRW. And it takes you going to kcrw.com/give. You've been thinking about it. The time is now. We can see the end. This challenge, the end of the challenge is in sight. You are going to help us unlock this enormous $250,000 challenge. We're grateful to everyone who's already given, but maybe you haven't, or maybe it's been a little while since you gave. There's no stress. There's no guilt. We're just asking you to take action. And why? 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We're so much more than just four little letters that could mean nothing if they were organized in any different way. But we are a living, breathing community that comes together in real life and over the air around ideas, important things, important news we're covering this afternoon. But it only happens because you fund it at kcrw.com/give.
4: 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What is it? 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
6: 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This year has thrown a lot at us. 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
4: 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Again, whatever you can afford, we have so many different levels. Jill mentions the champions level at $5,000 a year, or what is that, like $420, $418 something a month, per month. The VIP level at $100 a month, which equates to about $1,200 a year, if you're able to do that. And just think about it. It goes so much further, because that $100 becomes $200 a month. So you're a VIP, but you're doing, it's like VIP plus. Right? You're doing VIP plus work, right?
11: Yeah.
4: Yeah. I mean, that's whatever you can afford is what we're asking. Whatever your means right now at kcrw.com/give.
11: It's so much larger than any one of us. And how cool. There's not many things we're going to do today that are going to have this enormous ripple effect that's outside of ourselves. Like, when we talk about a community, it's really a group of people with shared responsibility for each other. That's a really beautiful thing and a rare thing in this day and age, and something that we're able to do here. And again, we've said it before, but how amazing that if you are a person of means, you're providing the hope that KCRW brings to those in our community that might not be able to afford it. So if you are a person that can afford $20 a month or $100 a month, this is it. This is your moment to act. And you are choosing hope over hopelessness when you go to kcrw.com/give. And maybe while you're there, you'll even pick up something nice or even give meals to the food bank, which is our number one most redeemed thank you gift, is giving meals to those in need. So you're able to help even more people in your community at kcrw.com/give.
4: Yeah, whatever you can afford. And again, know that we're going to try and finish this evening. Knock wood. What is it? Yeah, I don't know what
11: formica?
4: That is. I think it's not formica. I think it's like some sort of quartz or something. I don't know what it is.
11: We'll
4: anyway,
11: look into that.
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11: a half mil.
4: That's a half mil for us right here to continue to do what we do every day for you. 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Won't you help us wrap this up by 6 o'clock?
11: It's a half mil for you. 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
4: We're going to talk more about the Trump administration that's tackling diesel prices. That's yours in just a few. Stick around. The news continues. We'll have some local news updates as well on 89.9 KCRW, 3:30.
12: Live from NPR News in Culver City, California, I'm Dwayne Brown. Israel's defense minister says its military is on high alert ahead of the three-year anniversary of the October 7th Hamas-led attack. A ceasefire has been declared in Gaza for nearly a year, despite ongoing Israeli strikes. NPR's Kat Lonsdorf has more.
13: Israeli Defense Minister Israel Katz put out a warning ahead of the October 7th anniversary, saying that Israeli intelligence indicated that Hamas is planning to carry out attacks against Israeli forces in Gaza.
21: He said that if such attacks occur, quote, Hamas and the population of Gaza will pay a heavy price beyond proportion. The statement comes just a day after Katz claimed Israel still intends to, quote, eliminate 2,000 members of Hamas who carried out the October 7th assault. It's been nearly a year since a ceasefire was declared in Gaza, which has still seen near daily deadly Israeli strikes on Palestinians. Israeli Prime Minister Benjamin Netanyahu has vowed to continue targeting anyone involved in the 2023 attack. Kat Lonsdorf, NPR News, Tel Aviv.
12: A federal judge has ruled law enforcement's use of flock cameras to automatically read car license plates is unlawful without a search warrant. From member station KOSU, Ashton Caldwell reports.
2: U.S. District Judge Sarah Hill ruled an Oklahoma sheriff deputy's use of an automated license plate reader, or flock camera, to track a woman amounted to mass surveillance and an unreasonable search under the Fourth Amendment. The deputy, parked along the side of the road, ran the woman's license plate through the flock tool when she drove by. The judge says he ran it only because she had California plates. The deputy pulled the driver over, citing traffic violations. That stop led to the woman's arrest on charges of meth possession. The judge ruled evidence gathered during the traffic stop is void because the deputy used the automated system. For NPR News, I'm Ashton Caldwell in Oklahoma City.
12: This is NPR.
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4: 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Steve Chiotake is in with you to give you the information you need this afternoon. We're going to help you wrap up your Tuesday here in Southern California. Some of the days just sort of, you know, like work into the other, and we are here on a Tuesday helping you to figure out what it is that you need to know. Actually, want to give you some local news that we have across Southern California, an update that's brought to you by USC Online. California leaders are blasting a recent comment, actually happened last

0: If the president's comments were based on any intelligence, it's unclear if Iran has the capability to do that. But local and state leaders were quick to condemn the comments, Governor Gavin Newsom calling Trump deranged, his words, and dangerous, and treasonous, perhaps. L.A. Mayor Karen Bass says the president, presidents are supposed to protect the country, not threaten it. And San Diego Mayor Todd Gloria told Trump to keep the city, quote, out of his reckless war talk. So that's what's happening here in Southern California again, the day after President Trump made those comments in Nebraska. We'll keep you updated on the news right here, 89.9 KCRW. Again, kcrw.com/give. Jill Smejo back asking for your support. And we're looking for 40,000 by 6 o'clock. We can get there, Jill. I know we can.
1: We can. The KCRW community is each of our superpower. It really is. It is a tremendous thing that we do as a group of individuals coming together to provide a true free community service for the public. This, you know, we are a public service. We are something that people rely on whether or not they can afford it. I know now I'm going to ask you for money, so that feels counterintuitive. It's not. If you are a person that can afford it, if you maybe spend more in a week on, you know, what you spend at the coffee shop than what we're asking for here at KCRW, it's time to also plus up the donation. You know, maybe you have been giving $20 a month for a few years even. You don't even notice it. Could you double it to 40? Could you upgrade to $100 a month? I think you might be able to. And if you can, the time is now. You're going to help us unlock this enormous $250,000 challenge grant. And I promise you, we are close and we will stop this as soon as we reach it. KCRW.com/give is how you do it. Thank you so very much.
2: 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I'm Elsa Chang in Culver City, California.
3: And I'm Sasha Pfeiffer in Washington. The price of diesel is near a record high. So President Trump has released an executive order aimed at lowering that cost by making one kind of fuel more accessible. It's often called red-dyed diesel. And NPR's energy reporter Willa Rubin is on the line to explain to us what that is. Hi, Willa.
4: Hello. How are you?
3: I'm good. So what is red-dyed diesel?
4: This is a great question. I put this to Will O'Neill, principal analyst at S&P Global Energy. He is a follower of all things diesel.
5: Red dye diesel is diesel with red dye in it. That's it.
4: And the reason this diesel is dyed red is because it's taxed differently, because it's used differently.
3: And how is it used differently?
4: Well, it's used for agricultural equipment and other things that go off-road. It's not for vehicles that go on the highway, and it's usually exempt from federal taxes. On the other hand, regular diesel has a federal tax of about 24 cents a gallon. Now, normally, you can get in trouble with the IRS for driving with dyed diesel on highways. The red makes it easier to catch someone who filled up their tank with the wrong stuff. Here's Will O'Neill again.
5: Because it's effectively a form of tax evasion.
4: Now, the latest executive order says dyed diesel will be allowed on highways through the end of the year. No IRS fines.
3: So I assume if it is exempt from federal taxes, that is the way it's supposed to save people money. It's cheaper.
4: Cheaper, yes. It could help farmers, truckers, other workers who use diesel to do their jobs. The executive order said this move would put money directly into their pockets, quote, to support their vital service to our nation.
3: And explain more what that would look like, how farmers and truckers would be using this. In a different way.
4: So imagine that I am a farmer and I normally use red dyed diesel in my tractor on my field. Well, now I can also use it to fill up my van, get on the highway, and take my vegetables to market. Now, states also tax fuel, and a handful have recently also said that drivers can use red dyed diesel on their highways. So best case scenario, without those state taxes and federal penalties, you get a total savings of about 60 cents a gallon. But for context, a gallon of regular diesel is now up $2.60. A gallon of regular diesel is now about $2.60 higher than it was a year ago. You know, and this is largely because of the wars in Iran and Ukraine. They've really affected the global fuel supply.
3: And by bringing red-dyed diesel on the market, is the idea that this will overall bring more diesel out to the public?
4: Yeah, technically, this will increase the total amount of diesel that people could use. But Jaime Brito, the executive director of oil markets at Dow Jones Energy, he points out that this doesn't mean most people can easily access it.
6: When was the last time that you went to a pumping station and you saw that one of the stations gave you the possibility to feed red diesel into your truck.

0: Yeah, you can't buy this at most gas stations. You have to go to a special wholesaler, like where farmers go, or maybe certain gas stations in rural areas. Now, we reached out to the White House to ask how they'd respond to some of these critiques, but we haven't heard back.
1: Besides this attempt at bringing fuel prices down, diesel prices, is there anything else the Trump administration could do to lower the price of diesel?
0: I mean, analysts tell me there's no silver bullet here. You may have heard the phrase diesel export ban floating around. The idea here was that surely if the US stops sending the diesel that we refine here to other countries, then we would have more and then our prices for diesel would go down. But bottom line, refiners push back on this. It would be bad business for them. President Trump said late Friday he was not seriously considering the ban. Experts told me, you know, the only real fix here is addressing the big picture problems, the wars in Ukraine and Iran. And until there is more oil flowing freely around the world again, it's hard to see the price of diesel getting much lower.
1: That's NPR's Willa Rubin. Thank you.
0: Thank you.
2: Meanwhile, today, the Walt Disney Company accused the Trump administration of violating its free speech rights. That was in a federal court hearing today. And at stake are the broadcast licenses that Disney holds for the local ABC stations that it owns across the country. Now, Disney sued after the Federal Communications Commission launched an early review of all of those licenses at once. NPR's David Folkenflik was at the hearing and joins us now with more. Hi, David.
3: Hey, Elsa.
2: Okay, so explain, what is at the heart of Disney's argument here?
3: So Disney's legal team argued today that the company and its network are being punished for content that President Trump doesn't like. President Trump goes and attacks ABC, and then the Federal Communications Commission chairman, Brendan Carr, goes after them too. In this case, he's actually taken the act, or at least the media bureau of the FCC has, to review all of these licenses early, that is, in some cases, years ahead of time, and all at once. It's an essentially unprecedented act. And Disney's saying, look, if we lose those licenses, yes, that'll hurt us in the bottom line. That'll really be a blow. But just the very fact of the review itself is harming. So ABC is saying it's already altering some editorial decisions because of fear of retribution. Now, I want to give you one example. Back in July, President Trump gave an address from the White House, and he was steamed that ABC and NBC had made clear they weren't going to be carrying it. In that speech, he was repeating these disproven claims about fraud in the 2020 presidential election, and he accused ABC of fraud, too, for failing to carry that speech. Here's what he had to say back then.
4: Fraud like this should mean a revocation of their licenses. They use our public multi-billion-dollar in value airways for absolutely no money. They pay nothing.
3: Now, here's the thing. ABC did carry the speech live, but on its streaming service, ABC News Live, which is where we got that clip from, its chief attorney said, look, this wasn't because the network thought it was newsworthy. This is what the network thought it had to do in fear of retribution, knowing that this process is hanging out there about what's going to happen to its licenses. She compared it to a guillotine hanging over somebody's neck, not knowing if it's going to come down.
2: Well, as this was going down, how did the government respond?
3: Well, here's the dog that didn't bark in the night, right? So the lead assistant U.S. attorney arguing the case from the Justice Department on behalf of the Federal Communications Commission didn't really address Disney's claims of the First Amendment. He primarily said this had to be decided on whether the court could look at it. He said this really needs to go through a longer bureaucratic process. The court doesn't have what's called jurisdiction here. Elsa, you're a former lawyer. You know, it's
2: know
3: like, can she review it, right? The judge. And he also said that this was being instigated, this early, seemingly unprecedented review, because the agency was frustrated that Disney was providing insufficient response to its already ongoing investigation of Disney's DEI policies, that is diversity, equity, and inclusion, and that it was a tool in their toolbox to be able to get more information about that.
2: Well, did the judge today give any indication of where this is headed, you think?
3: Well, so go back to that question of the tool in the toolbox argument. She seemed very frustrated on the inability of the Justice Department legal team arguing the case in court today to answer a key question, which is, of all the things that you have available to you, why was this necessary? This is a potentially very draconian act to strip these licenses. Why did you need to do that? Ultimately, the government has been given more time to say what the other choices were, but they conceded even in court as they look for answers, say, look, we probably could have issued subpoenas or done fines or other things. So she seems skeptical of that. Disney is asking for the judge either to temporarily prevent the agency from moving forward or a preliminary injunction, which we basically say, we don't even have to go to a trial. We know this was unconstitutional.
2: Yeah.
3: The two questions on my mind are this. Will the judge accept Disney's arguments about jurisdiction, that because this is a constitutional First Amendment argument, yeah, you bet, the district court can weigh in? And secondly, even if she does, what actions are she willing to take?
2: We shall wait and see. That is NPR's David Folkenflik. Thank you, David.
3: You bet.
5: In an era where we're all kind of about ourselves, KCRW gives us knowledge of what other people are experiencing in the world, in the country, in the state, in our county, in our city, that we don't know when we get so individualized.
6: 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We do have some real human beings in the studio right now with us. Yes, it's true. Jill Smejo, our Chief Development Officer, and also Michael Vogel, who is running the whole contraption here, the whole thing right here in our studio, has control of all of it and can turn us off at any time. 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
7: 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We have the whole Mark Mothersbaugh merchandise line, which has been really popular. 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I think the pullover sweatshirt is great. I know Steve prefers a zip up, so if you're buying one for Steve as a gift, it might not be the right thing for him, but he would love the coffee mug.
6: I love coffee mugs. 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
6: That's a great way of putting it, carrying it in for generations to come. And that's the thing, to keep it strong and healthy going forward. You mentioned this, and you've said this many times. We have about 50,000 members here, the foundation of KCRW, and we have counted on that. And it's grown over the years, not by much, but some, right? What would stop us from getting 60,000 members, right? Or 70,000 members?
7: With the number of people listening right now, this is completely achievable. This is not a challenging goal. This is absolutely doable. And it takes you giving right now at kcrw.com/give.
6: Yeah. What does it mean in your life? That's what we ask. What does it mean in your life to have KCRW at your disposal when you turn on the radio? Yes, of course. It's free. 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And that's just a given, right? 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And there is no subscription fee. 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That's not how we work. 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You're not going to get the programming unless you pay first. Here, it's the honor system. 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
1: 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I'm Sasha Pfeiffer.
2: And I'm Elsa Chang. Cubans are being deported from the U.S. in record numbers under President Trump. That is despite special protections that have been in place for them since the Cold War. And there are growing signs that Cubans still in the country are getting frustrated about it. NPR's Sergio Martinez Beltran reports from Miami.
8: It's midday on a recent Thursday, and Miami's Domino Park in Little Havana is bumping with the sounds of tiles clacking. Many of the players here are retirees who, like Roberto, came from Cuba in the 1980s as refugees fleeing the Cuban communist government. We Cubans used to have a lot of privileges, Roberto says, adding the U.S. government has now taken many of those away. And with an increase of ICE agents in Miami, he says it's more dangerous for Cuban immigrants, and that's why he asked us to only use his first name. Up until recently, Cubans had been mostly shielded from shifting immigration policies under different presidents. A big reason for that is the Cuban Adjustment Act of 1966, which gives a pathway to citizenship for Cubans fleeing communism. That law is still on the books, but many Cubans who arrived under the Biden administration received a different immigration document from the one Cubans have traditionally used to adjust their status. The Trump administration says that difference now disqualifies them from protection under the Cuban Adjustment Act. Here's Roberto again.
9: A mí lo que me da pena es que hay gente que están trabajando aquí y que lo han hecho bien aquí y que lo deporten.
8: It really saddens me to see hardworking people doing things the right way and still being deported, he says. But his Domino buddy, Joaquin Mesa, sporting a GOP baseball cap, supports Trump's immigration crackdown and says some Cubans have become collateral damage in a necessary enforcement.
9: Aquí han venido, mira, han estafado, han hecho un montón de cosas.
8: Some immigrants have come to the U.S. to scam and commit crimes, he says. So he adds everyone, including new Cuban arrivals, are paying for it.
10: Ciao, gracias.
8: Yusleidis Alvarez is standing outside the chaotic Miami immigration court where the line stretches a few city blocks. Judges here are conducting mass hearings, part of Trump's strategy to expedite deportations. Alvarez says seeing so many immigrants in line, including her older brother, makes her sad. She's now a permanent resident, but her brother came during the Biden administration, and now he's waiting for his first court hearing. He always wanted to come to the U.S., she says. Alvarez worries her brother could soon be deported to Cuba, or even worse, a third country like Mexico, where the Trump administration has reportedly sent at least 6,000 Cubans. Many Cuban Americans in Miami were taken aback by this.
11: I think there was a sense that, like, he's not talking about us.
8: That's Michael Bustamante. He teaches Cuban American history at the University of Miami. The city has always been the epicenter of Cuban American life, and for many people who came to the U.S. in the 1960s and later, that life started here, at the Freedom Tower. The 1920s Spanish Revival-styled landmark is now surrounded by shiny high-rises. Standing outside, Bustamante says this building represents what Republican politics used to be.
11: Some affectionately call it Miami's Ellis Island, you know, a symbol of immigrant welcome, at least for the Cuban community.
8: Now a museum, for many years it was the headquarters of the Cuban Refugee Emergency Center, a program created by the Eisenhower administration, which helped some half a million Cubans.
11: That is almost the same number of Cubans today who are in limbo in terms of their immigration status and are at risk of being removed and deported, and increasing numbers, in fact, are being deported.
8: Deported by President Trump, whose presidential library is planned to be built next door to the Freedom Tower. But now, in the city where Latinas for Trump was started, there are signs of shifting loyalties. The group's co-founder, Republican State Senator Ileana Garcia, has denounced Trump's deportation policies, and Congresswoman Maria Elvira Salazar, a staunch Trump supporter, recently released an ad ahead of the midterm elections in which she breaks with President Trump on this issue.
10: The same Hispanics who helped you get to the White House in 2024 feel betrayed today. You can be free.
8: Her race has tightened, and she's not the only Republican to feel the pressure from voters on immigration as the midterms approach. Still, the Trump administration says it won't slow down its deportation efforts. Sergio Martinez Beltran, NPR News, Miami.
1: The Pentagon says President Trump has approved the execution by firing squad of Nidal Hassan. He is the former U.S. Army psychiatrist who killed 13 people and wounded 32 in a shooting rampage at Fort Hood, Texas in 2009. As NPR's Rachel Treisman reports, if carried out, this would be the first execution by the U.S. military in more than 60 years.
12: Pentagon spokesperson Sean Parnell said Monday that death by firing squad was recommended by Defense Secretary Pete Hegseth. Hegseth said last year he was, quote, 100% committed to ensuring the death penalty is carried out for Hassan, who has been on military death row since his conviction in 2013.
13: The fact that the president has approved Mr. Hassan's death sentence is another step closer to his execution.
12: Robin Maher leads the nonprofit Death Penalty Information Center.
13: But that does not mean that his execution will be imminent.
12: Army regulations say an execution must be scheduled within 60 to 150 days after the president's approval. But, Maher says, Hassan could file a habeas corpus appeal in federal court. That could delay any proceedings by years, says Eugene Fidel, who teaches military justice at Yale Law School.
14: We basically have gone out of the business until now of executing people through the military justice system.
12: The last time the U.S. military carried out an execution was in 1961. That was by hanging. The last military execution by firing squad was in 1945, when an American soldier was shot in Europe for desertion during World War II.
14: In the past, presidents have tended to pass them along to their successor to make these kinds of decisions.
12: Fidel says this exception speaks to two things: the severity of Hassan's crimes and Trump's broader embrace of the death penalty. It's not clear why the Trump administration specifically chose the firing squad method. The White House and Pentagon did not respond to NPR's questions. But some experts, like criminologist and Fordham University law professor Deborah Deno, think it may be related to Tennessee's botched lethal injection of Krista Pike last week.
15: I don't think there's an accident that all of a sudden we have a firing squad execution case just within days of a botched lethal injection.
12: The Justice Department and a growing number of states have recently taken steps to authorize execution by firing squad in light of issues with lethal injection. But firing squads have been accused of botching executions too, most recently last year in South Carolina. Rachel Treisman, NPR News.
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6: 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I'm Steve Chiatakis. 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
7: 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We are stopping as soon as we raise $40,000 more, and Steve and I have a sort of little personal goal. We think we could do it by 6 p.m. tonight, and yes, that's a lot for just two more hours.
6: I don't think we can do it. I know we can do it. I know we can do it. We've done it before.
7: Absolutely. Yeah. 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You know, what is it, Steve? Like, things that we give money to and we don't think about at all. KCRW, it shouldn't be so stressful. We over-index, like, how much this means. I mean, you know, you might have been hearing this for like a week already, you know?
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7: Don't overthink it. 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
6: You stopped by
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6: And KCRY Mojave in the Antelope Valley. NPR for Southern California. We've got your news and information right here throughout the afternoon. And of course, we are 100% community funded. That's why it's so important. If we can hit this $250,000 by 6 o'clock tonight, 2 hours to go, and you, of course, at the wheel.
18: Live from NPR News in Washington, I'm Ryland Barton. There are just 4 weeks to go until Election Day. More than a million people have already cast their ballots, and more than $1 billion in political ads are planned across key House and Senate contests. NPR's Stephen Fowler has this look at the political landscape.
19: The map of races both parties view as competitive is expansive and runs deep into states where President Trump comfortably won in 2024. And the House party committees have ID'd close to 100 seats they feel are in play, with millions in spending lined up to try and shape the outcome. And in the Senate, Republicans have pulled back money from Georgia and North Carolina, where Democrats are pulling better, instead sending resources to places like Kansas and South Carolina, where Trump's unpopularity makes the midterm more competitive than one might expect. Stephen Fowler, NPR News.
18: The Trump administration is urging Russia to be more transparent about the death of a lab worker in Siberia last week in a suspected case of pneumonic plague. NPR's Michelle Kellerman reports that the State Department says it's been in touch with Russia's foreign ministry since last Friday when the news first emerged.
20: Secretary of State Marco Rubio sounded frustrated with the lack of information, but he wouldn't speculate when asked whether this could have been a leak of a strain of the plague that was altered by Russia.
21: I think it's incumbent upon Russia to obviously share more information with the world. That's what they should do. That's what we hope they will do. And the more we can learn about what happened, then the better all of us can be in a position of responding.
20: So far, it is State Department health experts who have been reaching out to Russia for information, though arms control experts have expressed concern that Russia maintains an offensive biological warfare program. Michelle Kellerman, NPR News, the State Department.
18: Hollywood has a new powerhouse. Paramount's parent company, Skydance, has formally acquired Warner Brothers Discovery. NPR's Mondalee Del Barco reports on what this means for major assets in entertainment, news, and the people they employ.
0: David Ellison is growing his media empire with what will now be known collectively as Skydance, which he secured for more than $111 billion. The company merges two legendary movie studios, Paramount Pictures and Warner Brothers Pictures. Skydance also combines their streaming services, cable channels, and news outlets CNN and CBS News. The mega deal faced protests from actors, writers, and others worried about the concentration of power and political interference, but it ultimately passed legal and regulatory challenges in the U.S. and abroad. Ellison is starting out with a huge debt, and those who fought to block the merger worry there will be job cuts. Mandalit Del Barco, NPR News, Los Angeles.
18: The S&P 500 climbed more than 0.5% today, topping its record set in August. This is NPR News.
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23: I'm Ray Seahorn. I have friends that will back this up. Something that inspires me is National Public Radio and KCRW and the keep on keeping on that they do in the face of a lot of obstacles these days. It is my best friend and my sounding board for so many things. And I appreciate what you guys do so much. Ira Glass's This American Life just fueled what was already this budding fascination with why people do what they do and who are all these strangers around us and what are their life stories. And it's a huge part of why I love my job is to investigate being in other people's shoes and feeling like I had like an insider seat to listening to artist inspirations and the technique behind that and your questions and your deep dives like made me feel intelligent like Vince is trying to do for his audiences. The only music I listen to is Morning Becomes Eclectic and Eclectic 24. That's it. Yeah, it's been there through breakups when I travel. I'm the insane person that drives up to places and I'm blaring instead of like music. I'm blaring like Weekend Edition, left, right, and center. I'm not making this up.
6: No, we don't think you are, Ray Seahorn, but I'm going to tell you, we are honored at your loud Weekend Edition or whatever it may be that you have in your car when you pull up at a stoplight or something like that, and you're proud, and that's the thing. 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It is 6 minutes after 4 o'clock. We're on a Tuesday, and we are trying to get this Tuesday on and running and get to $250,000 by 6 o'clock tonight, which we can do with your help at kcrw.com/give. We're going to give you more information coming up on those protests in France. High school students are marching together and have marched together in the capital city and other cities too in France as they demand better learning conditions at their schools. Several hundred thousand students turned out in cities across France. That's coming up. While President Trump pushes to get his name on the Kennedy Center and other public sites, history shows that sitting presidents have almost always avoided putting their brands on government assets. But of course, the president is different. We'll keep you updated on that and more coming up on 89.9 KCRW. Jill Smeo in the studio as well. KCRW.com/give.
7: Steve, what you were saying, you know, building off of what Ray shared in her testimonial, one of the reasons I think each of us are so proud to support KCRW is that we're kind of the little engine that could. We're kind of the secret club, like the very public secret club. I feel like when I talk to people about KCRW, it feels like we color outside the lines a little bit, but we're also on the straight and narrow. I mean, we're, you know, NPR News, credible, truth-oriented, but we're also so creative and unexpected. Just even our food programming, the fact that one of our largest events of the year is a giant pie festival with 10,000 people. You know, we'd, I think, 500 people home bake pies and decorate them and stand out in the heat, letting their neighbors come and do a little pie judging from, you know, by different categories and things like that. And then also had celebrity judges like Will Ferrell and Roy Choi and Andy Richter. We had all these, we are this weird mashup of, you know, very trusted, respectable news, and then things you would never, ever expect an institution like KCRW to do. And I think that speaks to the creativity and the inventiveness of our members. And I know that is you. You are that person. You are the asterisk on the list, just like the rest of us as well. KCRW.com/give is how you go from maybe feeling really good about being a KCRW listener, feeling really good about KCRW existing in your city, to actually taking the step to make sure KCRW is there for generations to come. And the reality, we were talking about this earlier, the reason any of us are here is that people 20, 30, 40 years ago did this. They gave to KCRW then so that KCRW would be here today for you. And we're asking you to bestow that honorific forward by going to kcrw.com/give.
6: I danced in an apron at the Pike. Do you remember this?
7: Wait, what was your thing, though? You hosted, what, an apron fashion show?
6: It was an apron fashion show, yeah, and I brought an apron. Yeah, I was going to get to that. I had an apron that I got from Greece, and it says Kalliorexi on it, which is the same as Bon Appetit, right, for good eating, if you will, and I was dancing in it, and it was great. And it was a big apron contest, and we had a lot of fun, and we gave out free prizes and all of that. It was a little warm, too, and everybody was like, oh, it's so warm, but there were 10,000 people there. Despite the warmth. It does not stop, and it is. It's one of those things where it's like, we are, I don't want to say the asterisk. Well, the asterisk is good. I like that. I like, we're the asterisk. But we're also, yeah, we color a little bit outside the lines, and we are unique, for sure. And if that's important to you, how we do things here at KCRW, then get involved right now at kcrw.com/give. I'm looking at the baseball score in Atlanta. And Jill, if you want to take it for just a second, I'm trying to give... You know, you time in case you're recording it, DVRing it, and you don't like to watch sports like everybody else in the civilized world. You don't like to watch it live. You have to record it, and then you get mad at people who tell you the score in live time. But here we are.
7: Wow, this is going to be a seamless transition. Every time KCRW has faced any challenge, you, as an audience member, has stepped up and risen up. And this is one of those moments. What story do you want us to tell tomorrow when we close this massive $250,000 challenge grant? I think it's that you were a part of making it happen. And so we are asking you to go to kcrw.com/give. Give, hopefully, 10 times whatever this Dodger score is.
6: The Dodger score, by the way, it's scoreless in Atlanta.
7: Well, give.
6: That's 0-0. And we're in the bottom of the third inning in Cobb County, Georgia. So we'll keep you updated on that. Coming up with more news on 89.9 KCRW, 11 minutes after 4.
2: 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I'm Sasha Pfeiffer in Washington.
3: And I'm Elsa Chang in Culver City, California. Several hundred thousand high school students in France went from blocking entrances to their schools across the country to marching together today as they demand better learning conditions. Protests are in their second week now. The students are demonstrating against decrepit facilities and a lack of teachers. But some protests turned violent last week, and the movement shows no signs of abating. NPR's Eleanor Beardsley reports.
5: Paris's Place de la République was packed under a bright October sun as tens of thousands of people prepared to march together. They were mostly teenage students, but also teachers, parents, and labor union members. The students were ebullient. They sang the Marseillaise and chanted against fascism and about being young and revolutionary. 17-year-old Thais El-Iweli-Hinault is with a group of three high schools and teachers.
9: We are protesting for, like, better conditions of work. We are too much students in one classroom. We cannot study in these conditions. We want to be here because It's been 10 years, well, more than 10 years, and the government does not listen to us.
5: She says her Paris school is not so bad, but this movement is also about solidarity with students in poor neighborhoods and rural areas whose facilities are much worse.
1: Et de très grandes inégalités.
5: There are big inequalities in French schools, says mother of a student and teacher, Carole Servan. It's important to defend the idea of equal chances in school, she says. Some protests turned violent last week. Scenes of hooded youths being chased by police amidst clouds of tear gas and burning vehicles, trash cans, and schools filled the nightly news. Talk shows have been full of politicians arguing over whether the so-called casseurs, hoodlum youths, or violent police are more to blame for the disorder. A 15-year-old lost his hand Monday when a police grenade blew up. 72-year-old Christine Struck said she had to be out here today.
8: Because unfortunately our police and our government are extremely violent. They have no way to contain the demands of the young people, and they answer with violence.
5: The far right says the police are only trying to keep order around schools in unruly areas. The prime minister has accused the far left France Unbowed party of encouraging the protesters. The far left party does see the students' cause as a boost to its campaign 6 months ahead of France's presidential election. Far left leader Jean-Luc Mélenchon condemned police actions and called on union members to march with the students to keep them safe from police.
10: Notre pays voit se déployer.
5: Our country is seeing the most powerful youth student movement since May 1968, he said. So I call on you to go out and join the protesters. In May 1968, workers joined students in a massive movement that brought down the government of President Charles de Gaulle. Today, these students seem to feel their power. The French government is under huge economic pressure and facing massive debt with little wiggle room. It had actually planned to cut teaching posts in the 2027 budget. In response to the protests, the government has created an online platform for students to post their complaints, and the prime minister called for schools to close Friday so that each establishment can, quote, give some time to internal democracy and reflection. Eleanor Beardsley, NPR News, Paris.
11: President Trump recently underscored his desire to have his name appear on the facade of the Kennedy Center by issuing a threat.
24: Because frankly, if we don't do that, it's going to close. It'll end up being ripped down. It's in very, very bad shape.
11: Trump or his supporters have called for the president's name to adorn everything from naval battleships to airports. It's pretty rare for sitting presidents to stamp their identities on infrastructure and currency and other public assets. Although, as NPR's Chloe Veltman reports, history shows there are a few exceptions.
25: Discussions about whether U.S. presidents' names and faces should appear on public assets or not go all the way back to the first presidential administration.
26: They were trying to figure out what was the right balance between sort of the prestige required to give this new office respect, but also recognizing that they were not trying to recreate a monarchy.
25: Lindsay Chavinsky is the executive director of the George Washington Presidential Library. She says the issue first came up at the federal level during Washington's presidency in 1792. Congress was figuring out what to put on the inaugural American coins, given the habit in Great Britain and other nations of plastering the reigning monarch all over theirs.
26: The House of Representatives said that the president should not be on currency because of this monarchical tie.
25: Chavinsky says Washington shared their concerns and mostly shied away from ostentatious self-celebration.
26: He didn't want a lot of fuss.
25: But sometimes, she says, Washington didn't seem to mind it.
26: They did name the federal city Washington to honor him while he was still in office.
25: Most administrations have generally kept the names and faces of sitting presidents off public assets since then, viewing it as unseemly. Chavinsky says on the few occasions when a president's name has appeared, it tends not to be the man in office pushing for it himself.
26: Usually it is political supporters.
25: And the naming process can be fraught.
26: The Hoover Dam is a great example.
27: One of America's seven modern civil engineering wonders.
25: It had been known in the early stages of its development as the Boulder Dam, Herbert Hoover biographer Ken White says Hoover's Secretary of the Interior, Ray Lyman Wilbur, suggested rechristening the project in 1930 as the Hoover Dam because of the lead role Hoover had played in its planning.
12: It was generally agreed that it was deserved.
25: Apparently, the president thought so too.
12: Hoover, I think, was pleased about it. He did not talk a lot about it at the time. He didn't want to be seen to be doing self-aggrandizing things.
25: But the Franklin D. Roosevelt administration was having none of it. After Roosevelt took office in 1933, his Secretary of the Interior, Harold Ickes, called for the dam to revert to its original moniker. David Woolner is a senior fellow at the Roosevelt Institute.
13: Ickes based this argument on the fact that the original legislation that authorized Congress to fund the project was called the Boulder Canyon Project Act. And he did not like the politics of Herbert Hoover.
25: Woolner says Roosevelt did not object to the change, keeping his political rival's name out of his 1935 dedication speech for the dam.
14: Those of you who are not here today but can hear my voice, I tell you, come to Boulder Dam and see it with your own eyes.
25: The naming coup was short-lived. In 1947, Congress voted unanimously to change the name back to Hoover after the former president gained praise for his humanitarian work during and after the Second World War. As for Roosevelt,
13: I don't think he was particularly anxious to have things named after him.
25: However, Woolner says that didn't stop Roosevelt from lending his name to one major project during his presidency.
13: The only really significant institution named for Roosevelt is the FDR Presidential Library, which, of course, he initiated.
25: In keeping with this tradition, President Trump told reporters at a press briefing earlier this year he is planning to build himself a presidential library in Miami. Except it probably won't be a library, and presidential libraries are, technically speaking, public-private assets.
15: But it's most likely going to be a hotel with a beautiful building underneath and a 747 Air Force One in the lobby.
25: One thing that seems certain, judging by a video rendering on the president's social media channel promoting the project, Trump's name will be prominently displayed on its facade. Chloe Veltman, NPR News.
3: The Nobel Prize in Physics was awarded today to a man with a dream. Francis Haldane at the University of Wisconsin-Madison wanted to build an observatory under Antarctica. And as he told the Nobel Committee, in the beginning, there were a lot of skeptics.
16: This project, everybody thought, is a cute idea that won't work.
3: But it did work. NPR's Jeff Brumfiel has more.
17: The observatory is at the South Pole.
19: It's very flat and very white and desolate.
17: Nayoko Kurahashi-Nielsen has been there. She's a physicist at Drexel University, and she's one of hundreds who's worked on Haldane's project. Now, normal observatories need to see the sky, but this one is buried over a mile under the ice. Strings of what look like big light bulbs are frozen in the dark.
19: We have over 5,000 of these sensors. Kilometer by kilometer by kilometer. And that's our detector. That's really it.
17: This cubic kilometer of ice is called Ice Cube, of course. Ice Cube is looking for ghostly particles from deep space called neutrinos. Neutrinos are tiny. They rarely interact with anything. Most pass straight through the ice. But every now and then, one creates a little flash of light. That flash of light is picked up by those light bulb-like detectors. Sounds easy enough, but there's a big problem.
19: A billion, what's after a billion? A trillion, right? So for every one space neutrino we catch, there's about a trillion particles made in the Earth's atmosphere. That's essentially background to us.
17: It's like trying to pick out a single note from this chaotic musical arrangement, which, by the way, is a sonification of real data from the detector. Nielsen has dedicated her career to trying to find these single space neutrinos to get a picture of where they came from. After years of work...
19: You know those old school TVs from the 80s when it's just static and goes bzzz and you think you can make something up, but not really? We're kind of there.
17: But the picture is starting to get a little less fuzzy. Aaron O'Sullivan is Ice Cube's spokesperson and a professor at Uppsala University in Sweden. One by one, she says, Ice Cube is beginning to find the source of these neutrinos.
21: The very first one was in 2017. We saw a neutrino that was from the direction of a blazar. So this is a supermassive black hole.
17: Others came from somewhere in our own galaxy. All this is thanks to Francis Halsin. He dreamed big and brought others in on that dream. 450 researchers in 14 countries are celebrating with him.
21: I think I speak on behalf of the whole collaboration. We say congratulations, Francis, on this great achievement.
17: There's much more to be done, but for the scientists who work on Ice Cube, today was a good day. Jeff Brumfiel, NPR News.
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23: Thank you that it's free.
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30: 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And I will tell you, I will give you an update on the score right after I talk to Jill. Hi, Jill.
31: Hello, Steve.
30: This is the Braves, the outside Atlanta Braves and the LA Dodgers.
31: Steve is really hung up on the fact that the Braves Stadium is not in Atlanta proper, so you'll hear him reference that throughout the afternoon.
30: Yes.
31: But we are talking about the fall fundraiser here at KCRW, unlocking this enormous $250,000 challenge grant. As Steve said, we are very close to ending this thing, and we think we can do it this afternoon. However you got here, welcome. You are in the right place. And this moment, this is your invitation to be part of something real, something bigger than yourself. You are taking action to enrich this entire community of KCRW listeners, supporters. This is something really special. I love hearing everybody out at summer nights. We also had our family day this Sunday. I was at our family day at the Skirball. It was so great to see the next generation of KCRW listeners. They were making wands. They were writing their own songs with A26LA. We had a bunch of different community partners that were there. We had young musicians even playing for the kids to see. It's so great that we can model things for young Angelinos to look up to be inspired by.
30: Kind of like our backseat babies, right?
31: Absolutely.
30: Who grow up.
31: Yeah, absolutely. I was actually just talking to someone earlier today who said that his daughter, who's currently 14, she does the station ID along with you, Steve. When you do it in the afternoon at the top of the hour, KCRW, KDRW, yeah, KCRI, right. She does it aloud. And
30: really?
31: he put in a request to not change that. He doesn't want it shortened. He doesn't want anything to change because his daughter enjoys it.
30: Okay, all right.
31: How's that for a backseat baby?
30: I think that is a backseat baby right there.
31: And
30: yeah.
31: The way we're able to inspire the next generation of KCRW listeners is by supporting it as the adults in the room, the ones modeling the behavior we want our kids to watch. And I think that's supporting a beautiful community organization based around the truth and joy and what makes us humans and also makes makes us love Los Angeles. 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
30: 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My mother was a big country radio fan growing up outside of Chicago in Gary, Indiana. And we would listen to WMAQ in Chicago, which was a country station. And yeah, that's right, exactly. And the slogan was, you had to answer the phone, WMAQ is going to make me rich. So we had to say that when we were a kid. We were like instructed by mom, when the phone rings, you have to pick up the phone and say, WMAQ is going to make me rich.
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30: Yes.
31: Every time someone called the house.
30: We never won, thanks WMAQ, but I remember it quite well. 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
30: 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It'll be right there. Or you can go online to the Instagram, to KCRW's Instagram, and find them there as well. If you'd like full-blown color to see the details of what we have, it's all right there. And they're beautiful, by the way. I promised a baseball score. I was going to give you one. It was 2-0, Dodgers over the Braves in outside Atlanta. And now it's 3-0 because Freddie Freeman stepped up to the plate and hit a home run. And so now 3-0, Dodgers over the Braves. And where are we? We're in the middle of the fourth? Is that where we are? I think we're in the bottom of the fourth right now. Atlanta is up at bat. KCRW.com/give, the way to do it, to be a part of this. And again, the important thing is to get involved, but also to finish this. Won't you help us finish this evening by 6 o'clock tonight? We're seeking $250,000. We will get a match of $250,000 by our fine, generous friends over at the Parenchio Foundation, but only and only if we can raise that $250,000. And I know with about $40,000 to go, we can get there by 6 o'clock tonight.
31: 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It's a couple of minutes. It's a couple of dollars. Your impact is huge. And thank you so much.
30: 4:30 right now. The news is next. Take it away, Dwayne.
2: Live from NPR News in Culver City, California, I'm Dwayne Brown. After cyber criminals stole sensitive personal information on FBI employees last month, we have an update. NPR's Jenna McLaughlin reports the breach was the result of a contractor's inaction.
5: In the latest development in the FBI's investigation into how a group of cyber criminals managed to steal its sensitive personnel files, the Bureau has pinpointed the hacker's entry point. The FBI's assistant director of the cyber division, Brett Leatherman, told NPR in a statement that a third-party organization failed to patch a hole in a piece of human resources software it managed for the FBI, allowing the hackers, who go by the name Shiny Hunters, to take advantage. The patch has been available since June. Leatherman said the Bureau has removed the contractor and said there are multiple arrests of responsible parties already underway, though did not provide further details. Jen McLaughlin, NPR News.
2: CNN's chairman and editor-in-chief will retain his role overseeing the news channel as its new corporate owners take over its parent company, Warner Brothers Discovery. The fate of Mark Thompson had been seen by many at CNN as a bellwether for the ongoing independence of its reporting. NPR's David Falkenflik reports.
8: David Ellison is the force behind the Paramount takeover of Warner. His father, Larry Ellison, is the money behind both. In fact, they only acquired Paramount last year. He's the co-founder of Oracle and a big financial backer and ally of President Trump. And David Ellison has taken steps to appeal to Trump, too. He named Barry Weiss as the editor-in-chief of CBS News. She has argued the press is unfair to Trump and clashed with 60 Minutes correspondents who accused her of tilting coverage in his favor. She rejects this. It had been unclear whether Weiss would lead CNN. For now, the two news chiefs will continue on, though major cuts are expected on all sides, as the New Deal entailed huge debt. David Folkenflik, NPR News.
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30: 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Their financial advisors are dedicated to helping clients build plans for the life they want. 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What happened last night? California leaders are blasting those comments from President Donald Trump that suggested he'd allow Iran to attack cities in Southern California. While at a campaign rally in Nebraska last night, the president arguing that high gas prices are because of the war in Iran and they're a minor trade-off to protect the United States. He, quote, says they could take out a city. Let them take out Los Angeles. Let them take out San Diego. Those are the president's words. It is unknown if the president's comments were based on any intelligence. No word on if Iran has the capability for any kind of missile attack on a city in the United States, particularly the West Coast. But local and state leaders were quick to condemn the speech. Governor Gavin Newsom calling Trump deranged and dangerous. Those are his words. L.A. Mayor Karen Bass said presidents are supposed to protect the country, not to threaten it. The LA Unified School District is at high risk of going bankrupt and should make emergency cuts or risk losing control over its budget decisions. That's according to a new report from the state's fiscal watchdog. It says the financial crisis has come from falling enrollment, increased hiring, rising costs, and the district maintaining more classroom space than it actually needs. And also that report says and claims that the district has failed to meet its budget reduction targets, making the issue even more difficult to get better and somehow fix. 4:34, you're listening to the news. Quick update on the score in Atlanta, 3-0 on home runs.

0: in just a moment, but we are asking you to take action. And really what your action is doing is providing hope. 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And also, if you're a person of means who can afford it, you're providing this hope for the rest of your community. 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It's seriously under 3 minutes, the entire process. 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
1: 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I'm Sasha Pfeiffer in Washington.
2: And I'm Elsa Chang in Culver City, California. There's an airbase in the UK that's been in the news a bit. Today, British police say they have made a seventh arrest in a murky plot that targeted this base, which is known as RAF Fairford. Initially, a tip from a local resident led to the arrest of five British nationals in vans outside the base. Later, two Iranian British nationals were arrested. And today, NPR confirmed that credible threats of Iranian-inspired attacks led the U.S. to move all of its bombers from this base on Sunday. For more, we're joined now by NPR Pentagon correspondent Tom Bowman. Hi, Tom.
3: Hey, Elsa.
2: Okay, so let's start with the removal of these U.S. bombers. What happened?
3: Well, right. So after these arrests, a U.S. official said there was additional intelligence information about a credible threat by Iran against the base, which hosted a dozen B-1 bombers, which, of course, had been taking part in airstrikes on Iran. The threat was from drones, so the aircraft have returned to bases in the U.S. And, of course, already Iran has hit U.S. bases all around the Middle East with drones and missiles damaging or destroying dozens of aircraft. You're looking at billions of dollars in damages.
2: Right. Okay, so that news is coming after we first heard about suspicious activity near the base a few weeks ago. Is that correct?
3: That's right. This came as a tip, as we said, from a local resident who saw two vans heading toward RAF Fairford. It all seemed really suspicious, so police arrested five men in these vans, all British nationals in their 20s, found no explosives but some cans of gasoline. They were released on bail, and later a couple of others were arrested. The head of British counterterrorism policing, Lawrence Taylor, said investigators are considering every possible angle, including that the men could be what he called proxies working, quote, knowingly or unknowingly on behalf of a foreign state. And I'm told this is the Iranians, this is kind of how they operate, not sending in its own personnel, but recruit locally.
2: Interesting. Okay, so what do you think this tells us about the security for these kinds of bases?
3: No, it's a serious problem. As we've already seen at U.S. bases around the Middle East, these planes are not in hardened shelters, but out in the open. You know, Elsa, I had coffee with a NATO military officer who was talking about this very topic earlier this week. And he said you could take a cheap drone, put a grenade on it, and do at least some damage to a B-1 bomber, a $317 million aircraft. And I remember also, you know, being at Kandahar Air Base in Afghanistan years ago, there were all sorts of Predator drones, F-16 warplanes. They did not have concrete shelters to protect the aircraft. That's because the Taliban, of course, did not have sophisticated drones and missiles. They just had blast walls to protect against mortars. Now it's a different world, of course, with drones, and the U.S. will have to decide the way ahead with these bases in Europe and the Middle East, either harden these bases or maybe just leave. That could all be determined by the cost involved and also whether it decides to abandon some bases. Already, Pentagon Comptroller Jules Hurst has told Congress the administration has not decided if and where to rebuild.
2: Well, speaking about the threat that drones present, I mean, just last week you brought us news that the Defense Secretary, Pete Hegseth, announced a big drone warfare initiative, right?
3: Yeah, that's right. Just last week at Quantico Marine Base, he announced Project Agincourt, named after the 15th century English-French battle where the longbow was a key in defeating a larger French army. So the drone, Elsa, is really the longbow of this century, as we see in the Ukraine war. And this project will overhaul how the Pentagon buys and deploys drones. Of course, this project will also look at defensive systems to counter enemy drones and defend U.S. military sites. But it won't happen overnight.
2: That is NPR's Tom Bowman. Thank you, Tom.
3: You're welcome.
4: Some candidates in the midterms have been pushing for Medicare for all, and a new poll shows support for the concept is the highest it's been in a decade. But what does Medicare for all actually mean?

0: Wells at KFF Health News reports that it's become political shorthand for radical change to the healthcare system, even for people who aren't totally sure what it is.
1: I barely say the word healthcare to Christina Starks Clay before she whips her phone out and shows me a screenshot.
2: So that was the day we both have good insurance.
1: It's a photo of a $1,000 cashier's check. She just picked it up that day for her son's dental bills.
2: And still have a balance of $389. Yeah, my cleaning on the 18th, $600.
1: This is why she is here in Lansing, Michigan, at a town hall for Democratic Senate candidate Abdul El Sayed.
2: So I need to hear, how are you going to make this better for everyone?
1: This race could determine which party controls the Senate. And El Sayed kicks off his rallies with this slogan: money out of politics, money in your pocket, Medicare for all.
3: Money out of
4: politics!
3: Money in your
4: pocket!
3: Medicare for
4: all!
3: There it is!
1: Democratic candidates are also talking about Medicare for all in states like Florida, Minnesota, and Maine. And voters are listening.
5: Support for Medicare for all is at the highest point since we've started measuring it.
1: This is Ashley Kurzinger. She does polling for KFF, a health policy research organization. And their latest poll shows healthcare costs are one of people's biggest financial concerns, and that 2 in 3 Americans now say they favor Medicare for all, mostly Democrats and independents.
5: But people don't have a lot of knowledge about what Medicare for all means.
1: Here is what Medicare for all usually means, like when Senator Bernie Sanders introduced it in Congress: a single insurance program run by the federal government, paid for by taxes, that would replace or radically change private insurance. And Kurzinger says how people feel about Medicare for all depends on which arguments you give them. If you argue, hey, it would eliminate premiums, they like it. If you say, but it could lead to treatment delays, they don't. Mike Rogers is El Sayed's Republican opponent, and he is spending a lot of time and money attacking Medicare for all.
6: You know, the estimates are that this is going to cost in excess of $4 trillion. Guess what? People pay for that.
1: At Rogers' recent press conference, he was joined by Jamie Thompson, a Republican state lawmaker and a former nurse. She spoke about her fears of socialized medicine.
7: Patients will wait, providers will become overwhelmed, and the people that need this care are going to suffer the most.
8: I am retired.
1: At Abdul El Sayed's town hall in Lansing, Cindy Lou Kulich is right up front. She is wearing a campaign t-shirt and a cowboy hat. She's had her own medical difficulties, like sepsis that left her disabled and unable to work.
8: I lost the farm after a year. I lost everything except my car.
1: Before that, she worked in health insurance, helping uninsured patients try to get coverage.
8: Some of these patients had bills over $1 million.
1: She would try to help them enroll in Medicaid, but sometimes they just could not get through the red tape.
8: We would have clients that would die before they could get eligibility for Medicaid.
1: She does not think that that is the sign of a functioning healthcare system. I'm Kate Wells in Lansing, Michigan.
0: Kate Wells is with our partner, KFF Health News.
9: Have you ever donated?
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12: You're meeting for coffee.
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11: 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Steve Chiatakis, that's Jill Smea. We're asking for your support. We'll be back with more news from NPR here in just a few minutes. 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
12: And there's urgency to giving right now. 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Thanks to our friends at the Perenchio Foundation, we can unlock $250,000, and we are getting closer and closer. And we know how many people are listening right now, and we have the power to actually end this thing in about an hour and a half. 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
11: We'll continue to update you on the score in Atlanta. In suburban Atlanta, where the Dodgers are playing the Braves, it's still 3-0. However, top of the fifth, and we've got, bottom of the fifth, and the Braves are in scoring position with men on first and second. So 3-0 right now in Atlanta, suburban Atlanta. 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Onward we go with the news, and we've got more information for you coming up. We're going to hear more on White House correspondent April Ryan, who talks about a new memoir, Notes on a Backlash When a Black Woman Goes Viral. That's an important story. April Ryan, of course, who worked for the Urban Network for a long time, was a White House correspondent there, had some run-ins with the president at the White House over the years, and I'm sure that's an interesting book to read, too, and you're going to hear more about it coming up on 89.9 KCRW. Stick around as the news rolls on. Into the next hour, we'll talk more about the backlash that the president has gotten over his comments last night at a campaign rally in Nebraska, saying that Iran could take out cities like, he didn't even say like, he just said Los Angeles and San Diego, very specific. We're going to talk more about that as well. That is rippling all through the world today, and a lot of people, including the governor and the mayor of L.A., the mayor of San Diego, upset about it today as well. So all of that just to come right here on 89.9 KCRW. What can you do? How much do we fit in your world? Is it, you know, do you go and have a cup of coffee with us? Do you go on a run and you put the earbuds in? Are you listening in the car when you're picking up the kids? Or maybe you don't have kids and you're, you know, headed to the gym, or whatever it is that we do and what we provide in your life. Put a dollar value to it right now and give, so we can get this $250,000 by the end of the 5 o'clock hour. That means we're about an hour and a half. Hour and a half is about where we are to get that, to finish that $250,000. Jill Smea, I know it's daunting.
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3: 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I'm Ilse Chang.
13: And I'm Juana Summers. Can April Ryan predict the future? She proudly claims the title of longest-serving Black White House correspondent, and I have to say, her new book, it feels a little uncanny. She wrote about press freedom, the future of the Smithsonian, struggles her kids have faced in majority white spaces, all topics that have gone viral in recent weeks. And April Ryan knows a bit about going viral herself.
14: Okay, but you know what? You're asking me a question, and I'm going to answer it, which is the president, I'm sorry, please stop shaking your head again.
13: That was former White House spokesperson Sean Spicer talking over Ryan back in 2017. She'd been asking about the perception of President Trump's ties to Russia. When Ryan stopped by NPR last week, we recalled what happened next.
15: You tweeted one word, just one word in response, and it quickly went viral. Remind me what that was.
16: Laud.
13: Spelled L-A-W-D, to be clear. She can laugh about it now, but as April Ryan writes in her new memoir, the work, at times, has been painful. The book is called Notes on a Blacklash, When a Black Woman Goes Viral. We talked about how it's felt to cover the White House, both then and now. As we're having this conversation, we're experiencing the latest chapter in President Trump's attempt to control who was able to cover him from the White House. What do you make of the administration's latest attempt to ban specific reporters from the White House? And I'm talking about those reporters from MS Now, Politico, and CNN.
16: It's the people's house, number one. Mm-hmm. He has no right. The founding fathers put in place the First Amendment, not the Second, Third, or Fourth, the First Amendment, freedom of the press. He's shutting us down, or trying to, thank God for the courts. He's shutting us down in attempts to shut us down so we will not report what we see. He does not want us to tell the stories that we see, and it's for the American public.
13: It strikes me that in this moment, we're seeing something we haven't seen before, and that's a lot of public solidarity between members of the White House press corps who are saying, this is
16: now
13: not normal.
16: There is.
13: But why do you think it's taken so long?
16: Exactly. If they would have dealt with this situation the first term, we would not be in this moment.
13: How should it have been dealt with then so that we aren't in this situation now?
16: Okay, let me be clear. The American public was saying, wow, this is different. Some were entertained by it, but others were like, this is not right. Mm-hmm. If the news organizations, especially the White House Correspondents Association, that's an advocacy group for the White House Press Corps, if they would have stepped in, we would not be here today. And so here's one of the reasons why everyone galvanized, because it's getting worse. And particularly Fox News, because what if a Democratic president is in place, is elected? He could possibly do the same thing if he's not checked. So Fox knew that if indeed something changed down the road, we have to stand up.
13: I think that for you and for other Black journalists who have covered the White House, Congress, campaigns, you talked about the mental gymnastics that you go through day to day, that we go through day to day. This was very familiar to me, where we have these mental calculations, right? Do we sound too sharp? Do we sound too soft? Do we sound too emotional? Are we going to upset someone? That is not necessarily a calculation that our white colleagues share. Talk more about that experience.
16: So if our white colleagues were to ask, let's just a hypothetical about Nolan Wells, it would be a different story. But if I asked, I'm an activist journalist. We have to know everything that's going on in the wider, broader scope of things. But when it comes down to dealing with issues of community that still has the highest numbers of negatives in every category, it's under a microscope. We belong in that room. We are part of that room. We are part of America.
13: Over the past year, many media outlets, including us at NPR, have noted the headlines generated as the president has repeatedly attacked women who are part of the White House press corps. But this isn't new. This also happened multiple times during his first term, including to you in this moment from 2018.
17: The same thing with April Ryan. I watch her get up. I mean, you talk about somebody that's a loser. She doesn't know what the hell she's doing.
13: At the time, The Washington Post noted that this was the third time that week that he had specifically demeaned and insulted Black women journalists. It's still happening. Why do you think that is?
16: It wasn't checked. It was entertainment. It was news. Look at what's happening now. He's gone after Akilah Gardner. He's gone after Rachel Scott of ABC as well. And telling her that, you know, oh, you might be used to trash, when he was talking about the reflecting pool, that's still a mess. Putting money into the reflecting pool when people are having a hard time with gas prices. And then let's not just talk about these Black women. Let's talk about what he's doing to Caitlin Collins. These women are impacted. It does make a difference. It hurts. You don't want to be known for this friction with the president. You want to be known for the work that you and the stories that bring forth answers that solve problems or help inform the American people. This is not entertainment.
13: I don't have to tell you this, April, but as journalists, we're all still human beings. We have our feelings. We have our opinions. Those do not go away. Yet at the same time,
15: There's an expectation and a responsibility to the truth, which you note in your book. There's also an expectation of some level of impartiality. How do you balance that given everything that we've been talking about and the current landscape that exists in this country?
16: It's a balance that I think I may have fallen on because at this point, First Amendment talks about the free press. We are part of the checks and balances situation that's built into this country. I am pointing out now, and some people could say that I'm wrong, but 750,000 people were purged from the Affordable Care Act, but yet we're paying to put gold on a horse. I am talking about the fact that Haitians and Syrians lost their TPS, having the ankle monitors put on their ankles, sent back to the countries that have travel advisories in the State Department we're not supposed to travel to. I'm jaded to a certain extent, but maybe I am not as understanding as I was when I first hit the White House 29 years ago.
15: 29 years.
16: I see what's happening in this nation. And like Ida B. Wells said, for you and I, put a bright light on what's happening.
15: April, one thing that I was really struck by in your book is that you were so candid and you were so vulnerable. You talk about putting on a brave face while managing harm in private. You talk about, in great detail, stress-induced hair loss.
16: Yeah.
15: Many people would not open up about those things. What was your hope in sharing these deeply personal parts of your life with all of us?
16: I've been diagnosed as having acute and chronic post-traumatic stress disorder. So, you know, every time my hair saw Trump, it left.
15: Oh my gosh.
16: I mean, you have to make a joke about it now. But a president of the United States calls you a loser in front of the world.
15: Yeah.
16: You have to still hold your head up high, go home, and let your children know the world is okay. Because if a mother is off, the whole house is off. So I had to internalize a lot of stuff and then get the death threats. I had to move my home. That I'm thankful that's all I lost. If I had to lose a couple of strands, that's fine. I'm here to tell the story.
15: I've been speaking with April Ryan. She is the longest serving Black White House correspondent, and her latest book, Notes on a Black Lash, is out now. April, it's been such a treat.
16: It has been a pleasure to be with you. You've given me chills. It's an honor to be here with you.
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11: 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Stick around for that. We got the Dodgers and Braves playing at the NLDS. This is a division series, game 3, coming up in just a few minutes. Jill Smejo in the studio right now. We're trying, we're hoping, we're imploring you to help us get to the end of the day. We're talking about an hour, hour and a half. 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
11: Kyle Tucker just struck out. Kike's up at bat right now. We've got 3-1 right now. The Dodgers leading Atlanta. They got a score thanks to an RBI. and Kike up at bat right now, who actually had a he had a two-run homer Kike did earlier in the game. So 3-1, the Dodgers beating the Braves in Georgia. 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
11: And KCRY Mojave in the Antelope Valley with news right here on KCRW, NPR for Southern California, a community service of Santa Monica College. And of course, we are here for you each and every day, 100% community funded.